0: is all one. But for the time being to start with, let's take this way, that gather our mind back, which has been scattered through the five senses out, and bring that mind to concentrate upon focus, some one thing, which is for the time being taken as within us. That you could take light, you could take God, your Jesus, your Buddha, your Krishna, your spirit, absolute consciousness, the self within. So that slowly our gaze, our hearing outside, touch outside, smelling outside, and tasting outside, for the time being, are closed. Not that these are sins, I won't say that way, so I'm clearing it. Not that these things are sins, but they are certainly externalization of the mind, so that mind loses the contact from within. It's a simple process, but needs a practice. Idea is very simple and age-old and very, very primitive, but will be ever new, so far the spiritual truth is concerned, that unless we gather back our mind within our own fold and make it go in, we are not able to realize God within or divine within. So the inward gaze of a sage is very necessary in these things. And then work a day and duties in the homes, we'll talk about these matters within these 5 days, that how then we attend to the duties, if at all we have duties, or how to do day-to-day work, how to behave in the relationships with others, how to make our identity work in the society and then our life fabric, without sacrificing the inner consciousness, without sacrificing the contact and identification of our true reality within. This is possible. It will be science applied to, a kind of spirituality applied to our day-to-day life, whatever that life be. Mine is one pattern, yours is another pattern. Life as we live is not useless, as I would put it, unless we don't know the meaning of life, when we fail to understand what life is for, or what's the kind of necessity of it. When we fail to understand these things, we begin to either like the life very much, or we begin to dislike it very much. Either we call it a heaven or a hell, depending upon how we take life. To me, life is both, perhaps, but none of these two. Life can be heavenly, life can be hellish, life is none of these. Life may be certain thing which is manifestation only. It's a kind of unfoldment from within. That's life. So whatever you are, that life is that. You just manifest yourself. So as you manifest and unfold, life is that for you. It's not a kind of hell or heaven in the ultimate sense. But the life you want to express and manifest, that it is so. Details apart. Suffice to say that even while unfolding and manifesting ourselves out, we lose the contact from within. For sheer ignorance, that is, again, we don't know how to combine both and do it. So we become unconscious within and we become conscious without. This makes our life mundane. Not that life is mundane. Life is as divine and as spiritual as God would be. But when we lose the contact and consciousness of the inner self, we come out. And when we go within and lose the contact outside, we become ascetics, recluse, and things like that. But there's a balancing of both too. All won't be recluses and ascetics. 99% of the people in general are in family life, in the society. Naturally, the remedy is not to be a recluse or an ascetic. That's for only few policemen to do that. But not everybody is a policeman. It's hardly 1%. So 99% have to find out the solutions, the ways in life, while in remaining the life, how to have the spiritual satisfaction plus live the life. It is important to me to say this in the beginning, that my approach is universal. In the sense, there are saints and sages in the East and the West both. Maybe number-wise, quantity-wise, maybe less and more. The truth is universal. And not only to believe that truth is universal, but application of it would be also necessary. That when I talk of Ramakrishna, I do not mean Eastern. When I talk of Saint Francis, I do not mean Western. I mean a saint. Saint Francis is a saint, Ramakrishna is a saint, and so on. that we take these qualities of saintlyhood or realization as universal facts, not because they are Eastern or Western. For our understanding's sake, we might give quotations and references from the holy book of Gita or the Bible and so on. It's just for reference sake. I do not mean that Christianity teaches this or Hinduism teaches this. When we say this truth is Hinduistic, or this truth is Christian or a Buddhist, I remain quiet, but I feel to limit the truth to any ism will be to underestimate the truth. It's always out of the clutches of these things. Other religions, isms, try to explain the truth, that's all. They do not give us truth. Truth is itself self-existent and universal. This is very important to me. The truth is self-existence, whatever you call it. God is self-existent, reality is self-existent. Christianity, Hinduism, Buddhism, or any ism tries to explain it through their own angle, that's all. So when we say this is a Christian truth, and this is Indian truth, and this is something else like that, my lips get sealed, that we are just trying to underestimate truth, our God. There is no Christian God, there is no Hindu God, there is no Buddhist God. God is God. If he is there, he is one. If he is not there, his problem is over. But if he is there, then he is neither Hindu God, Christian God, or Buddhist God, Western God, or Indian God, or American God. We simply put him in certain book and call him belonging to that book. Somebody wrote the book long after when God was created. The Bible, the Gita, or Dhammapada, or Quran, they didn't create God. Be sure about that. God was self-existent long before the books were written, long before the isms were born, long before any orthodoxy was born. So let us not be dogmatic and fanatic about these things without condemning them, though. We should not condemn these isms and religions. They are as good as any other table and chair. They have use. Chair has a use, religion has a use, holy book has a use. I do not condemn these things, but I would not like to see that truth and God are subjected to belonging to them. That would be another blasphemy. So, if we want to see truth naked, if we want to see truth pristine, pure, in its own original, creative aspect, then we must go beyond any barriers, go beyond any orthodoxies, go beyond any kind of limitations. And that's what even books would teach. But sometimes it's human nature, more than 90%, that then we have a tendency of belonging to. It's a grouping tendency of the people, of the human nature, or even animals, of tendency of belonging to. So unless the truth is said through your book, through your God, through your belief, you're not able to accept it as a truth. Well, there's no harm in doing that, but the question is, it does not limit there. It's belonging to. Truth and God are not monopoly of any religion or book, and in particular sect. It's not a monopoly, be sure about that. Ours is the highest truth. Whenever we feel somebody says, or even I say, supposing, I don't think I say, but supposing if I say, that will be the height of dogmatism. We may express truth. I may try to give you truth, rather explain or communicate. That does not mean truth belongs to me alone. It's not my truth. It's the truth which should be for anyone. So when holy book says something, the Bible or the Gita or any other books like that, it's not that that belongs to them. They try to explain it. Those are books. Those are prophets. Those are seers and sages. They give the truth which was long before leaving them. That is original, eternal. That's long back before anybody was created. Truth and God are just before everything else. So let us not make a tendency to grouping in the sense, we might discuss details though, that unless we take God, reality, and the truth in its very original something, whatever it is, beyond all barriers and limitations or impositions, we are not getting to satisfaction at all. Is as free as any freedom would mean, is an absolute existence. Now give that name as you like. Call him Jesus, call him Krishna, call him Buddha, call him light, call him anything you like. There's no quarrel with those terms, except that don't limit God or truth to that alone one term, that's the truth. Any other name will be very crooked in our ears. That idea we must get over, so that we get to truth, we get to light, we get to God. This does not negate anything, but it's a comprehension. It's a comprehensiveness. It does not limit anything. On the contrary, it includes all, excluding nothing. That would be the, I think, free view of truth, so that our joy, peace and love would come out unhindered and to its fullness. And that would be the satisfaction. Each religion has talked about these things, peace, joy, consciousness, love. Each religion, each prophet has talked about various terms. But we often miss, and we make it a groove, the thing, you know, within a certain limit. Unlimited truth cannot be limited. You know, within a group or within a book or within a certain dogma or an ism. Those try to explain. I think I'm clear on this point. And with this data, negating nobody's belief though, condemning nobody's belief, rejecting nobody's belief really. It's a comprehensiveness, which I mean to, and harmonization of course, and a unity, which would be the, again, other constituents of religion. To me, religion is nothing, is kind of humbug if it has not no unity and harmony. These are the two main purposes of any religion, to bring in unity and harmony. Dividing religions are not religions. If you think religion divides man from man, anywhere, within any nation, within any community or religion, to me it's not a religion. Must bring in unity and harmony. That's the way of life religion teaches us. So unity and harmony and the freedom should be the utmost goal of any religion, and not curbing the freedom. Must make us expose to the vastness of the truth and God's light. Let's say at the outset that there's no absolute good and absolute bad in the world, whether an individual or the nation or the community. Each good has certain portion of bad in it. Each bad has certain portion of good in it. There's no absolute good and bad, because to keep the balancing of creation, maintenance and destruction, there has nothing been absolute, except of course God and His Spirit. We are not touching that now. That in the world everything is relative. Because of being relative and changeful, nothing can be absolute, because absolute will not change. It has to be limited. So each good has certain bad in it, each bad has certain good in it, so balance these things. But we work according to good and bad, according to our levels of consciousness. Where you stand, I stand, or she stands, the level of consciousness, we have a view of good and bad. As you raise or lower your consciousness, your view of good and bad changes. That is why what is good in America may be very bad in India, or whatever may be good in India may be very bad here and useless. And also in this very nation or any nation, what is good today may be wrong 10 years hence, or what was wrong before 50 years is right today, legal and moral. You understand what I mean? The good view of good and bad changes. From time to time in the same place and same person, and also from place to place, person to person. That is why never we can say what is good for you is good for me, at the same time even. Maybe very good for me, maybe very bad for you. This very thing. If we go this view, that we change the definition of good and bad according as we evolve. Something is very moral today, the very thing is immoral 10 years since, or was immoral 50 years back, today is moral and legal. And legalized. Now take up any example, for example, leave aside the essentials for the relative world. Only essential things don't change. Essential truth, absolute God, spirit, consciousness, absolute energy. These things don't change. They are unchanging principles. And those are neither good nor bad. They are simply basis. What is good and bad are simply actions and reactions counteracting over each other, and making the things change and change and formulate, reformulate, and changing the whole conceptions every moment. Every moment, really, from the cell to cell, from moment to moment, everything is changing. We go through experiences, simply. And that's the basis of evolution. Never be afraid what will happen if they throw all the atom bombs and nuclear warfare on the mankind. For half a million or 50 million years, perhaps there will be no creation. To me, it's a child's play in the sense. Yes, we will die as we are now. Perhaps there will be no plants, no animals, no mammals, no fishes, no men, and so on. I do agree. All this will be a holocaust, for example. we are discussing imaginarily. But the creation law is, law of nature, for supposing, is, it formulates the bodies out of the existing environments. Always so. The birds can fly, the fishes are the mammals, and the human beings cannot do these things. Birds can do that. You said yogis, where it is, everything is possible. They can be mammals, they can be flying birds, they can be flying human beings, and they can go to other planets. Leaving aside that, taking the normal human society and the world as it is, it evolves. When supposing the radiation is there, nuclear radiation, it's very probable that existing environment will be used by the mind to formulate. As you think, so you become. Mind is never dead by the radiation. The thoughts, the mind, is never affected by the nuclear devices or nuclear radiation. These won't die. Mind won't die because of nuclear radiation. And mind has a capacity to take the body out of the existing environment. It may take another 5,000 years to evolve, though, or 1,000 years to evolve. But perhaps we don't know yet. Superman may be born out of it. Who will digest all this poison? It's always the truth. If you can digest a poison, you'll be more strong. Unless you die, you'll become Superman. Man may be 15 or 20 feet high, or some other things. We don't know yet what the body will be. But it will take out of its own. There have been white bear in the ice. There have been ash-colored animals among the ash-colored mountains. They just take the shape out of that and existing environments. And of course, yogis do all these things anyway, because those are special beings. But normally speaking, I'm never sorry for these things, only because these are the according cause and effect. What we have done to each other must produce wars. So we'll be suffering these radiations if at all the war comes. I don't wish it. If at all it comes, we will be just reaping our own fruits of actions. But the nature does not end there. Creation does not end there. We again reform, reincarnate into something else. Transformation takes place. It's evolution. So there is a good and bad in the human brain, no doubt about that. But we don't know the design of nature. There is simply action and reaction, cause and effect, nothing else. And accordingly, the creation takes place. That's why when prophets come, holy men come, they are compassionate to the sinners. Why? Or to the wretched, to the downtrodden. They are more sympathetic. Why? Why don't they see bad in them and say, we have nothing to do with these fellows? They are wretched. Why do they have compassion for them? Is it because they want customers in them? And they have not available things in the ailment? No. Only because they don't see that bad and sin as we see. They are as human beings or souls as anybody else. They are somewhere in the level of consciousness, that's all. So they are compassionate to them, to raise them. They don't consider them as always sinners or the downtrodden or the lower people. For the simple fact that these are not eternally so. The bad of them is not bad tomorrow. Future civilization may copy them. Yeah, that's the morality. And it does happen. We have seen this in America. The things which were very bad 50 years back or 2,000 years back are quite okay social today. We have seen this thing. The things which Jesus or others were compassionate to because they were sinners or downtrodden. Maybe the law, rule of the day today. Yes, this happens. So never think any good or bad or absolute in this world. Except one thing we may take care of. Whatever you do comes back to you. This is sure. It's a law. Whatever you do comes back to you. So you have to be careful what you do. This is the only thing we can talk about. What we should do that we should not get back. Or should get back. Do unto others as you want them to do to you. All this morality has taken place or shape out of this basic spiritual law. That is cause and effect, and we are just all same spirit and God within everyone. That's why you are striking against you only. When you do good or bad in your own sense to someone else, you are striking back against you. This is the basis of karma theory. Scientific. We cannot escape from what we do. we call it good or bad is immaterial. If it were not so, let me give an corollary. Sometimes you have seen a person doing good suffers out of it. Why? Even having done good, a person suffers out of it. The same episode makes him or her suffer. Why? What's the truth of it? Because what he considered good may not be good. It may be his ignorance. He calls it good or bad. It may not be. It may be perfectly all right what he does according to evolution. Who knows where he went to interfere and do good, was disturbing the karmas of the other person, who knows. With all, though good motivation, of course. Motive is good to do good to others. You may have a good motive to help, but it may be interfering with one's karmas, and thereby you suffer. Because you are not doing good then.
1: But why wouldn't that apply to service?
0: Yes, in that I gave you the definition what is service. If you do in that humility sense, you'll see the truth. Service implies humility. But if you do serve egoistically, again you defeat the purpose. Meaning, you cannot throttle in somebody's throat just to help him or serve him. You have to see where he deserves or whether he grasps, assimilates. He has to accept it. We cannot just put on one's own head everything. In spite of our good motive, supposing I'm discussing with you, I do wish you understand everything. You become aware and fully realize just now in a moment. I may wish, but I cannot come and catch your throat if you don't do that. I have to employ my love and compassion and humility for that, isn't it? Same thing. If you can do that while doing good to others, but never feel inside you are doing good to others. If you do that, ego is there. You cannot do good to others. Don't think you are doing good. Yes, he needs it, you do it. That's all. Then there's no sense of good and bad in it. He needs it, you do it. If you feel you are doing good to the person, will bring up your ego. That's the only disadvantage. And when your ego comes up, pops up, again you suffer. Either do good and forget about it. Selflessly you do it. This is the theory of course, in Indian terms we call karma yoga. Same thing, is universal. That what we do, should we do selflessly, even doing good. Then it is okay. Then supposing the return comes in badness or suffering, because you are selfless, you won't mind it. Suppose that person abused you back, you did good. But if you did good selflessly, without the iota of any aggrandizement or any return, expectation of return, and so on and so forth, selflessly, then when abuses come, they don't affect you. This is the selfless works. Work as a worship, selfless duty, service with humility. Then you don't suffer. In other words, that suffering will not cause you pain. In the eyes of others, it will be suffering. Oh, this man did so much good. Look how people did to him. Poor Jesus. They crucified him. He helped everybody. But we don't know the heart of Jesus. He might have not suffered. He might have taken it easy. Okay, for the children. But to us, he will be seemingly bleeding and meek face and twisted throat. To us he looks that way. We don't know yet how he felt. Maybe a pinch for a moment. Why God has thou forsaken me? For a second, maybe, minute. That's all. He might have taken it easy, really. They are too great to be affected by sufferings of the mundane life. That's why they can resurrect. They can come out of these sufferings anytime. Holy men do suffer. Saint Francis didn't mind, whole church forsook him and he forsook the church. He went again to the mountains to be alone with Christ. They don't mind these things. We might say, oh, this poor landlord was just made penniless and we feel for him. But we don't know their heart. They don't suffer. That's the main point. Selfless.
1: Could you conceive of God or whatever suffering?
0: No. We attribute these things to God out of our own human language. we project upon God. God is omnipotent, omniscient, omnipresent. He's not bound to suffer by our deeds. He's too great for that. It's something like throwing stones on the mountain. It's already made of mountains. I mean stones. God, we use the language, suffers for you. When you go one step forward, God comes to you 10 steps forward. He's compassionate. His heart bleeds when he sees the miseries of men. This is only to convince a man the essential unity between God and man. That's all. So that we do remember God. If we say, no, God never suffers for us. He's never painful for our pains. He has no sympathy, pity, compassion for us. He's just God. Then we feel cold to God. It's our own human feeling, satisfaction. We give attributes to God as we feel ourselves. The fact is, the man did not make God in his own image. It is otherwise. God made man in his own image. We are trying to make God in our own image. But this also sometimes is allowed only because to create a relationship between God and man again. And he never comes directly. He sends his sons, prophets.
1: What I'm having trouble with is that I know that, you know, myself and everyone I know has good intention.
0: Mm-hmm.
1: And they behave contrary to their good intention.
0: Mm-hmm.
1: But you're suggesting, you know, that we control our maliciousness, our evil, our rottenness.
0: Mm-hmm.
1: And I see so many people getting in trouble by using their head and trying to control those feelings in themselves.
0: Which feelings?
1: The abusive kinds of feelings.
0: Why they should control them? I didn't say that.
1: I didn't say, I don't feel mm-hmm.
0: No,
1: mm-hmm. I thought that's what you were...
0: No, oh no. On the contrary, I was putting it that the definition of good and bad, evil and virtue, are not absolute. In other words, that we evolve. There's no question of controlling those feelings at all. We just evolve through experiences. That's all. There's no question of controlling the feelings, because I think if one controls or suppresses the feelings, they'll come out in a different way. Well, naturally. But I don't think I touched that topic at all.
2: There's a difference between restraint and suppressing.
0: Yes, now you're coming to another word. Yes, if you restrain for the time being in order to understand it and solve it, then it's okay. Yes, restraint will be a better word, I think, than suppression. Control, again, is something which produces later occultism. When you control your feelings and sensations, you are going to have powers of mind. That control involves it. A restraint for the time being is just to understand it, to see its pros and cons, and then release it.
2: What do you mean by occultism? What does that word mean?
0: Occultism is something superhuman powers, something which normal man cannot do. Well, I touched this word only because those, some of you who might have been in this line and reading, will know that what we mean by control of mind. Control of mind is one thing, vanishing of mind is quite another. Meaning surrendering the mind to Lord is one thing, control of mind is another thing. When you control your mind, you derive more peace, joy, no doubt, but you derive more power. That power produces occultism. Whereas the same mind could be totally given up to God, whole heart, soul, and mind and might. And that's a different thing. That gives you perfect emancipation.
2: You don't think there's, in this occultism, there isn't a freedom of the same sort?
0: No, it's not ultimate freedom at all. You are just a higher man, powerful man. Like a king is, supposing, over others. Something more powerful. It's not a release. It goes through it, but it's not the spiritual attainment. It goes through it. That is, when you tend to be more spiritual, you become more powerful, no doubt. But if you stick to those powers, you're lost. Unless you go through these and go to the goal of emancipation or a release. then you transcend this desire for power. So occultism is power simply. This comes out of control of mind. So those who attempt only to control the mind may be more powerful people, but they are not released souls. Still the mind remains. It remains in control simply. Whereas the total release is when the total mind merges into God. Just ego merges into divine. Then there's total release.
2: Is the Christian, the idea of being spirit-filled, you hear that term,
0: mm-hmm.
2: is that the same notion as what a person who meditates in the Eastern way would be?
0: Well, essentially, really it is the same. Essentially it is the same. Simply what happens when we go through particular theology, whether Christian or Hinduistic or any other, we begin to give words according to that local use. Supposing when Jesus preached in Nazareth, or if he would have preached in Delhi or Bombay, for example, or Moscow or Peking, he might have used different words according to environment. So the words are used regarding the spirit. Same thing. At least I don't see any difference between the Christian spirit and the Hinduistic idea of Brahma. Brahman we call it, or a spirit. This is the same. We differently use different words at different times. And then we think these are different ways. It's the same to me at least. I don't find any difference between God through Christianity and God through Hinduism or Buddhism. Or even the spirit world, the Holy Ghost and so on and so forth. Even the prayer. For example, in Christian world and as well as Vedic world, to me are not two different things. If God is one, and we among here, east or west, or anywhere, must be his children. That's my pure logic. There's no separate God for the east and separate God for the west. Or we cannot even say God is only for the west and not for the east. We are all his children. But we use at different times, different centuries, different words, theology. Makes a dogma, and we feel differently. If we believe in one God, we should believe all is his creation. In this respect, the essential truth cannot be two things. It should be the same. You may call him Christ consciousness or Krishna consciousness or Buddha. That's our problem, not God's problem, I think. We name him by many names. But he's one. We give him many forms, but he's one. This is my humble opinion. But you choose a form and name of God as you like. And that makes a religion.
2: Yeah, that isn't exactly what I was asking. I was trying to see whether I guess there's many aims that a person could have in meditation.
0: Mm-hmm.
2: But in books about Eastern religions, they talk about merging, well, how did you say, becoming one with God.
0: Okay.
2: Is that how you said it?
0: One of the things, yes.
2: That seems somehow different
0: from
2: than the notion of being a spirit-filled individual. It seems as though there is a lack of individual identity in that concept.
0: Even according to Eastern philosophies, there are not one school of thought. One school of thought is where individual ego has to merge with God, being one, non-dualistic. There is another school of thought where we say, no, God is one, man is one. We see God, but do not make kind of oneness. There's different schools of thoughts, even in the Eastern philosophy. But essentially speaking, even in these different schools of thoughts, again, there's a harmony. Different experiences, simply. We go from ladder to ladder. If you understand this, even in Christianity, in the Western religions, why then he said, I and my Father in heaven are one? Meaning it has the same meaning? If you know the Bible, he said, me and my Father in heaven are one. It means that he merges into him, becomes one, no? What would it mean otherwise?
2: Well, I suppose in a certain way.
0: How we interpret, of course. But this is the very thing that as we experience from dualism to non-dualism, somebody may say, I'm son of my Father in heaven. That's one experience. And sometimes when you feel one with him, you may say, me and he are one. It's a different experience, simply. And this makes a different religion, that's all. That's why there's so many denominations happened. If that was the only truth, as you say, in the Christianity, why so many denominations? What makes it to interpret differently again? Same one religion I'm talking about, leave the East and West now. Only because there are different experiences. When you experience differently, you create a denomination. We in the East also have many sects, many denominations and many religions because they experience differently. But to me, again, all these are different aspects of the same truth. They are different manifestations of same God. I still maintain so. But you choose the angle of manifestation as it appeals to you. If you think God and you cannot be ever one, so you meditate upon God outside you, that will be okay. You choose the ideal of meditation as suits you. Not because you will be right or wrong, in my opinion, but because that's your tendency, because that's your experience. And if I find this, God is within me, I can be one with my God. That's my choice of meditation. And both are correct. We were talking before you came. God is not one form as we may sometimes feel. If God is omnipotent, omniscient, and omnipresent, he can assume any form. It's up to you how you meditate upon him. If you meditate upon God with light, you'll come to his light. If for you God is with two arms and like Santa Claus, white beard, red dresses, he'll come to you in that fashion. And try it, it will happen so. And there is beyond all these conceptions we call impersonal reality, the pure consciousness behind all energy forms, which has no shape, which has no language, which has no name. And that also goes beyond all the names and forms. After all, who gives the forms and names? It's our human language. Can we really describe God in our language?
2: Well, perhaps God is...
0: something we just conceive.
2: Perhaps he is all these shapes and forms that we...
0: Exactly. So where does our experience end? It just goes on and on, till we merge into that something or see through meditation.
2: But this... shapeless, formless thing that you talk about.
0: It's difficult to conceive.
2: As though that is even God. Are you saying that God is...
0: We don't apply the word God there.
2: Well,
0: truth...
2: When you talk about that, that's
0: not understood. Truth, reality, something. Essence, spirit. Pure consciousness. It may be difficult to conceive it because it's not a matter of conception at all. That ultimate experience is not the matter of language or understanding. It's a matter of becoming. Even God, let us say with form, with shape, is not a matter of understanding. It's a matter of seeing, becoming process. That's why meditation through to concentrate upon to see rather than understand God. Let's say with form, leave aside question of formless. That's perhaps beyond conceptions. But let's say God with form, separate from you, somewhere in the heavens. Even that is truth.

0: Yeah, no more doubts in there.
1: I guess when you have said, speaking of the language, not being able to describe the experience, I guess I assumed that because the feeling or the sensing, say hunger, is related or transmitted through a brain process, that that too was being eliminated as
0: exactly.
1: a means, but it is not. You're saying that there's...
0: It's beyond intellect.
1: Okay,
0: that's why I use the word becoming. You be that. You see that. You see. Then you may describe in the language how you saw. But that won't be a proper description. Let's say in a common example, even supposing you'd have never eaten, supposing, apple, and I describe to you the color, the shape, the taste, the size, the weight, the price, the production, plantation, field, where it came from, how it came from, aeroplane or steamer. In spite of having explained to you thoroughly, will you still know what apple is? And then you may go on questioning for 100 million years, and you would not know apple. The answer would be, at least go once and eat the apple. And for eating the apple, you don't need understanding, do you know that? You just eat it, same thing.
1: What was it you had said earlier about the eliminating of the senses, though? I guess now I'm feeling that the experience is somehow a sense experience, but it seems to me earlier today you talked about eliminating the senses simply because they were outgoing.
0: That's right.
1: What's the difference between the outgoing sensory experience and the ingoing?
0: Yes. The main difference is, though I did touch the point that in these 4 days we'll touch the point that external and internal worlds are not two separate things, though. But for understanding's sake and for growing into practice, we may have to distinguish this for the time being. When the mind goes out through 5 senses differently, seeing, touch, and this, mind gets distracted, restless, loses the concentration. That's all. When you go within, shut your senses as if, and mind goes within, it begins to concentrate. That's the only difference. But let us say, for supposition's sake, discussion's sake, if you could still keep the mind in concentration while going out your senses, well and good. There's no objection. But we are habituated. Let me bring in this word of habit. It's very essential in this particular discussion, this word habit. But because we are habituated to come out of these senses and get distracted all around, meaning mind, that's why we say, bring in the habit again of going within to concentrate at certain one point, so that you become one-pointed, which is very necessary in order to realize something, to see God or to have peace or to... Because restlessness is opposed to the peace. Distraction is opposed to the one-pointedness. Only to develop that one-pointedness, we say, well, for the time being, close the senses, go within. Once you have it, outer and inner world are not two different things. But for practice, generally we go through this distinction. God is within and without both. But this is saying one thing, and when mind begins to see this, we are scattered, our mind is scattered in 100 and million things. To gather up this mind into one-pointed focus, we generally mean to go within and avoid seeing the surface world as perceived by the senses. Because what we perceive through eyes and ears and nose and taste and touch is a simply skin-deep creation, the physical world. And that's not the total creation we are seeing. That's not the total world we are seeing with these 5 senses. And if you go within, you go into astral. You understand astral? The thoughts, the vibrations, the mind. You go in a higher circle. From the surface world of 5 senses, you go deeper into the astral, that is subtle phenomena, called mind, thoughts, electricity, magnetism, gravitation, so on. So you are getting into higher region. And still that's not the end. As you go within further, you come to know who is thinking, who is feeling, who is in pain or pleasure, who am I, in other words. You come to the third stage, third deeper stage. That's called, in other words, ego or I-ness. You come to you. That I am a thinker, I am a feeler, I am a doer, who am I? This I which everybody says, this is a third, deeper stage. This is going within, actually. This is a form of meditation. And you begin to work upon that. Who am I? Where from I came? Who is my creator? What is my purpose?
1: Are there special ways of asking that question?
0: This is what we are saying now. One of these ways. And when you go that and try to find out who am I, you will see that I am nowhere. You come to the source of your I-ness, which is called transcendental. Call it any name, super consciousness, absolute. Call it God, whatever you want to. You then don't remain. In short, whenever you try to find out who you are, you never find yourself. You are lost, simply. It's not an identity which you can catch.
1: Layers of an onion?
0: Yes, exactly. I was coming to that. You read my mind. Pardon?
2: It's like chasing something non-existent. It's extremely ephemeral. That asking that very question, if one can do it with any intensity, is almost an instantaneous act. And it ends immediately. It's got no end.
0: It
2: dissolves.
0: Yeah, that's exactly the case.
2: It dissolves, but that dissolution, and then you're back on the ground again. But that isn't. But you're left where you are. Now, that's not an extended state.
0: Well, if you extend it further, practice and practice, then you'll merge into the other shore, if we can call it. You come back only because of sheer habit, previous habit.
2: Yeah.
0: But if you really go forward, you'll reach the other shore, which has many terms. Call it heaven, call it transcendental, call it a spirit, absolute, call it even God, whatever you wish. Christ consciousness, doesn't matter. But you are gone there. You cannot be and see that. You have to dissolve in order to see. It's not a God is not objective in something that you remain as a man and see God. It's impossible. Those people who have many experiences and visions of God while remaining human beings, at that particular instant, they don't remain that. This is sure. Supposing a saint, a sage, or a saint, any other person say, but I saw God in my dream or in some other vision. At that particular moment when they see some vision, they cease to be. Their ego is no more that time. Once again, when ego comes in, identity comes in, that's lost. That vision goes off. A famous example has been given this way. Let me repeat these things because this is quite a crux of the whole philosophies and religions, really. Whether you are Christian or Hindu makes no difference in these things. Let me give an example. Even for the sake of just experiment now, you take out anything, any ornament which you may have, of a gold or a silver, say a ring, if anybody has, you can just try to concentrate for experiment's sake. Try to see it, a gold and a ring at the same time, same moment, I mean. Pardon? The gold and the ring. At the same moment, fraction of a moment, try to see it, both at one time, you will fail. When you are seeing it as a gold, you cannot see it as a ring. And when you are seeing it as a ring, you cannot see the gold. But you say, I see both, these are consecutive moments. And because there's an acceleration, speed of these moments, you see as a gold and ring together. That is exactly not. When concentrated, one pointed very thoroughly, you will see either a goal or a ring. In short, I was meaning, when you see God, you are not there. Simply not. And when you see you as identity remaining, God is not there. You cannot see both together, God and mammon. Cannot live together.
1: Is the switch when you realize that you've seen something, that you're back in yourself?
0: That's up to you if you come back. Otherwise, many times self is dissolved for all times to come.
1: Then the awareness of that happening dissolved.
0: Which happened?
1: You say when you see God, the self is dissolved.
0: Yes, certainly.
1: But then when you sense that you've had that experience, are you then back in self?
0: Yes, because you create ego to sense that.
1: Yeah.
0: And this is, let me put it, it comes a beautiful point in this. And this division between God and man is such a tiny one, such an indescribable illusion, that there's no gap really. This between yourself and God, there's not a barrier of type of thing. we call it illusion. It's so fictitious, illusion.

0: is no gap in these two. That is why the realization is so difficult. That slight thing of trace of ego may bring you back from God. Slightest. And that's why they said God is jealous. I'm using different languages of God, personal and impersonal God, deliberately, so that we have a mixed group. Those who believe only in personal God should not miss anything, or those who believe in energy and impersonal something should have the answer. So I sometimes repeat these two things together. That's why they said God is jealous. He cannot understand anything. And a slight slip from your consciousness or awareness brings you to the self back. And Vedas have called it, is something like walking barefooted on the razor's edge. These are all these synonymous languages. So don't take it very lightly, just I've understood God. Simple ego, small fraction, the 1/1,000,000th of slip will make you self-aware again. Unless you merge totally into light and lose yourself once for all, times to come.
1: Is it very true if you say at this point where you merge with God, but then you sometimes just get back? Okay, but when you merge with God, then you become Him. So what's...
0: Previous habits, we call in tendency, still have their force, motion.
1: How can that be if you're Him and He has no habits?
0: That's like, no, God has no habits, but the ego has. Because you don't merge in Him yet, but you come back due to previous tendencies. If you practice further, a few
1: there's
0: things.
1: Still
0: naturally. Again, two examples I'll give the answer. Because sometimes philosophy fails to explain where examples and parables do. I'll give an example. Of course, there are many. Something like they say, you have seen the fan running somewhere. When you off the switch, still the fan runs, but has no power in it. It has this motion though. You have seen the ceiling fan or any other fan which runs. When you off the switch, still the fan, the wings run for some time. They have no power in it. But they run out of the previous motion. So this is what we call habit, nothing else. It has a habit of revolving, so it revolves till it finishes at some point. But if you on the switch again, it can run. This is one example. And the example has been given is a kind of a thing which, again, intellect sometimes fails to understand. But let me try to make it precise. This is the kind of illusion which we are talking about, ego or the very demarcation. Illusion, though it's non-existent. But again, because it is playing anyway, apparent it is, that the inner subconscious mind we carry forward. This subconscious mind makes us to again go back. But by sheer practice only, you can easily merge everything in God. It may be twice, thrice, four times, 10 times. It jumps and comes, till it merges into it, like an ocean. With some, very few, exceptionally, once they merge, they ever merge. But those are exceptions. This is a phenomenon which is difficult to put in words, how this phenomenon takes place, unless you go near God. Sometimes people go near God, they don't merge and come back. Out of fear that we'll dissolve, they come back. And many do that. The fear that I will be lost brings them back. And they don't want to lose that. And this is the malady with many. It's something going near the fire, observing the heat, feeling the heat, but not plunging into it. And even then I can say I saw the fire. And very few can merge into it. Those are transformed as self-realized souls, as the godly persons, as we mean, through body. Here I'm not touching any Eastern or Western religion at all. You apply it anywhere you like. It will be the same truth.
1: Are you saying that there's, again, another subtle line between seeing God, in your analogy, the fire, mm-hmm. and merging? Is that the line that you're talking about? When you become... Are you saying there's another demarcation?
0: It's a part of demarcation, and I could again explain it by another example. In the dawn, in the morning, the sun has not risen, but there's a twilight at dawn. We might say there's light. We have not seen the sun yet. Something like that. And we go back in the room. It's daybreak.

0: There's no doubt about it. But sun we have not seen. Something like that. God can be glimpsed through some visions, but not yet fully God realized.
1: But you're saying there's a resistance.
0: Yes. It's the ego's own resistance. The self-will of existence, nothing else. The habit of ego's one's own existence doesn't want to lose it, a fear complex. These things bring us back. But if you properly, now let me bring in for the first time the word love here. But if you properly love God with all thy heart, with all thy soul and mind and might, you'll not like to come back. You'll be eager to unite. Lack in love for God will bring you back.
1: But you still may be in that condition, conscious and aware and alive.
0: Yes.
1: And an individual function.
0: Yes. Perhaps days, months, years, lives. It can again remain pending.
1: So that the expression of the individual as an entity still remains, it's possible, still remains, even though that individual may be one with God.
0: Yes, it will remain. Individuality can remain. To the other eyes, it will be individual, but not within one's own consciousness. Inside, he knows.
1: Individuality and ego are different things.
0: Very different things. Ego is a limited consciousness. Body has nothing to do with it. Super consciousness could work through one body. If we call it super consciousness, our God vision can work through one body, and that's how the prophets work. A realized soul's work. Someone has called it a transparent ego, purified ego, which has no stains on it, which has no desires on it. Let us say a form of ego even, but quite transparent. No stain on it, no blurring on it. So that the God's voice or God's light could thoroughly go through it, as good as God. So the form of ego remains but purified. This is called a purified heart, a purified mind, utterly purified, perfectly. Then he is an instrument of God. So seemingly he may be a body, individual, or even ego, I, because he will say I, too, as any person says. But his ego or mind, heart, are totally purified, so much purified that there is no stains on that, and light comes through. And that's also for the sake of other people. As soon as his body drops, he's nowhere to be found. He's just merging.
1: As soon as his body drops,
0: body goes to other elements like fire, earth, ether, water. We are fearing that if I lose myself, who will take care of my other things? If God comes as a babysitter, I'll do it. But the thing is, he said, seek ye divine first, and everything else will be added unto you. Same thing. When you lose the ego, he takes care of everything. You know the Gita, what Krishna said in the end to Arjuna.
1: Okay,
0: merge, and of course he used the word sharanagati, which is translated as surrender, which is not a real word, but original word is sharanagati. Let us use the word surrender. God told him to surrender everything unto me and I'll take care of all your sins and obligations and duties. Same thing. It's a promise, it's a vow. Seek ye divine first, everything else will be added unto you. If he had said, seek ye divine first and I'll see the rest, then you might have doubted. But he said, everything else will be added unto you. He didn't say we'll consider. Unless we don't believe these statements, then vow be gone unto everybody, every holy man. And all sages and prophets will prove wrong, because we can doubt them, no? God has given us the capacity to doubt, so we doubt. Even prophets and other things. Sages, holy men, we begin to put everything on everybody on the anvil of experimenting, which is not wrong in itself, but doesn't give us peace either. Why do we not take these statements on the face value and just stick? Why don't you ask yourself who is questioning, who is thinking, and be on it. Everything else will be taken care of. It will take care of itself. This is a cause and effect sequence. It's an action and reaction phenomena. You need not worry about it. What you set in motion comes back to you. So you need not worry about these things. First find out your true identity and be on it. Whenever the thinking process restarts, again remind yourself, who is the thinker? When the questions arise, just ask yourself, who is questioning? Me? Who am I? And when you seek it, meaning seek yourself, who am I? You'll never find it. Simply you'll go and merge and vanish. In what? Not nothingness. It's awareness, something like God. Egolessness is not nothingness, be sure. It is awareness. It's pure consciousness, thorough awakening, enlightenment. For all times, for all places. You may still come and record my speeches, though. God is not going to object. Or you may still say, Swamiji, you said they record, I am going to speak. Well and good, you are the master. You are Lord of your own creation, then. You are the master. We call yoga maya. So it's a matter of fraction. I won't say even fraction of a moment, because it's so instant consecutive. Either ego is there or it is not there. An illusion. Either you see the ring or the goal. It's just an unimaginable illusion, demarcation, consecutive. Unimaginable. That's why we call it illusion. It's up to you to go through dualism or non-dualism. Both are the experiences in themselves. But both require the same one-pointedness, the center of your being. To go within, deepest core, behind your physical, vital, mental, psychic. The true core of your being, the center, the spirit. And reside there and do not come out. If you come out, again try to go into and plunge into it. Whatever it is. Call it by any name you like. I'm not trying to give it any name. And just see the fun of it. It's just enlightenment. It opens up. You are never more ignorant and illusioned about it. All the delusions, ignorance go off. Just reside there. Senses will work by themselves. Hands and feet will work. Who says they won't work? You are being established into the center of being does not stop all the functions outside. Maybe for the time being, though, but not ultimately. Functions will be there. When the deliverance comes, again you work. But before the delivery, just short before the delivery, you stop all work, don't you? And after the delivery, a few days, and then you start working anyway. Before just advancing to deliverance, your actions, functions start. That's called samadhi in Indian language, the merging into. Moses went, or Jesus went 40 days into desert, or the mountains. Just forgetting everything they went, meaning what? That for the time being, till they got the deliverance, the vision of the gods, something stops for them, the whole world stops. It does stop for such a person. But when you realize, see God, when you are delivered, emancipation takes place, enlightenment takes place. A few days, again you come and work, if you have the body. For the time being in gap between maybe days, months or years perhaps, the things change. But this center of being is very necessary, not only necessary, let me say differently. You cannot rest assured without it even. Without finding the center of your being, you will not stop. Meaning you won't be satisfied either. No person is satisfied in the world who is imbalanced into the center of a being. You cannot stop seeking. Is it consciously or unconsciously, directly or indirectly seeking it? Every person is doing that, finding out the center of being. Whether you do it consciously or unconsciously, it is there anyway. But if we do it consciously, it is more accelerated. That's all. Unconsciously even we are seeking the center of being, the satisfaction. To be in it, we don't know. Simply we don't know, that's all. And that ignorance is the basis of all miseries, afflictions, loss and gains, sins and virtues, and so on. This basic ignorance. of not being established into our true center of being. If we do that, we are freed. No sins, no virtues, no good, no bad, no pleasure, no pain. No seeking is enlightenment. Pure consciousness all the time, at all places, whatever you do. Action outside has not much meaning from that angle. But from ignorance point of view, action has much value. Action is the gross form of inner manifestation, simply. Man could still be active if he never worked on the physical plane. Through mind he could work wonders. But these are all the different degrees of manifestation. The physical, the gross, the mental, vital, and so on. The crux of the problem is to reach God, to touch the center of our being, to enter within our own spirit. And who enters within our own spirit? The ego, nothing else. Emerges. Who sees the God? The ego, and vanishes. Ego cannot stand in the light of God, surely. It's a blazing sun where we cannot exist as we go near. We lose the identity simply, that's all.
2: There's resistance and a fear to do that, perhaps, but surely that's not just the fear of the unknown.
0: No.
2: It must be something more than this.
0: Fear of losing what we are having by habit. Certainly that, nothing else. Fear of losing something what we are now, as ego creatures. That's a fear, not to lose that, because till we have that much full confidence and faith in God, that we don't mind to lose. That faith is lacking. That full love of all heart and soul is lacking. That's why. That's why they want to develop this. Have the full heart and mind and might for Him. Simple. When you have full faith in God, you won't fear to lose. You'll say, let it go. God is everything for me.
2: This refers to what you had said earlier, is faith is a first step.
0: Which tends you to realization. It's a must.
2: It precedes, but it has no basis unless it's an inner tendency. It has no basis.
0: Your basis of faith you think rationality, no?
2: No, that's it.
0: It has no basis. It has to be blind. Faith is blind. There are no thesis for that.
2: Is this faith? If this faith is given, one has this faith.
0: In
2: somehow
0: you.
2: Receives or has this faith. Whether it's received or not, I don't know. But isn't this in itself
0: well,
2: a manifestation of inward tendency toward evolution?
0: When you come to evolution, we are then changing the topic.
2: Oh, right.
0: It's again a fallacy.
2: In manifestation of an inner tendency of our true self.
0: Let me say then frankly, each person, let's say soul, without exception, in my humble opinion, has full faith in him or her. What causes us not to have full faith in God is simply that we don't release it. You, I, every person here has full faith in him, 100% perfect for God, but we don't release it. Out of our own negativity, faith, doubt, anxiety, fear. These are negativities. You are not lacking in faith. This is what I really mean. But you're not releasing it thoroughly for God. Out of your own negativity of fear, anxiety, doubts, and so on. So, faith has not to come from above or here and there into you. It's within you. You have to employ it. So much so, for example, love, peace. They are totally in you, 100%. But we are not releasing those in us. Out of other negativities. Simply that. So remove the negativities. No. Doubt, fear, anxieties. Just by your will, sweet will.
2: Will.
0: You will it sincerely, that's all. It happens. Your will is lacking for that. You want to maintain this.
2: How does one achieve the will?
0: Will you have? Requires your own will.
2: Everything.
0: Yeah, but you're not willing for God totally, that's what I mean. You're not lacking in the will. Your will is with you again. But you're not using it for that purpose. You are using it for other purposes. And wherever you are using the will, it happens. Your will you are using, as you are using, so it happens. If you use the will totally for God, it will happen. We come to the next dimension then.
2: Which is consciousness.
0: Exactly. Science calls this today energy. Tomorrow they'll call it consciousness anyhow. And then they'll say spirituality is okay. And we say we are not antagonistic to science at all. It's leading the same truth from catching the nose from here. We don't say they're wrong. We are just catching here. So it's a question of how you reach. But any so, howsoever you reach, that's all. Howsoever, make this rascal ego go. By any means, that's the aphorism from the Vedas. Jena tena prakarena. Do it by any means, just make it go.
2: Well, you said be kind about it, though.
0: Be kind?
2: I think you said in an earlier lecture that...
0: Yeah? What?
2: Be kind to it.
0: In a way, be kind in the sense that don't fight with it. Don't resist it. That's what I meant. That don't resist your ego, don't fight with it. Because fighting with ego also is fighting with your own self anyway. Don't resist. Don't suppress it. Don't fight with it. Don't be negative to your ego. Simply allow it to let go. By love and devotion to God, or by your reflection, surrender of consciousness, meaning self-will. By any means, let it go. Don't catch it back. And see the joy of merging and union. We call yoga. There's a bliss in yoga, being one with Him. Oh, being one or two, I don't mind that though. If God and you alone exist, even then it's blissful. I agree with it. But if you and your God become one, also it's blissful. Both ways this is correct. So dualism and non-dualism ultimately are not antagonistic or opposite each other. They are two different experiences of the same aspect. But let it go, that's all.
2: Would dualism be equated with seeing the form? And consciousness seeing the substance, to take your analogy?
0: But at that time you cannot see both. You cannot see the form and consciousness at the same moment.
2: But can the realized soul see both? It's ultimately impossible.
0: It's impossible. You're conscious simply. You're not seeing the form as though you are not seeing. Seeing the forms you don't see. They just don't make an impression upon your photography, negative copy. It remains always like a clean screen of the movie cinema hall. As soon as the film is, the movie is finished, lights off, screen is as white as before. And during those 2 hours you saw fire was taking place, blood was flowing, pistols were shooting, and you know people are jumping on the horses and cars and aeroplanes and so much damage and bombs were... And as the movie is over, screen is white, clean. There's no fire, blood and pistol running. Something like that, the realized souls are. All the things take shape on their something, but they do not still. Something like that. They work, they see the forms, they fight, they kill perhaps. But all these things will not make an impression upon them. There's no recording machine anymore with them. It's just gone. And the famous example is given. All the recordings on their mind, if they have a mind, is like drawing the line on the water surface. As soon as you go on drawing the line on the water, it goes on effacing by itself. You need not take any effort. And the water just mingles and levels. It's something like that with them. They may go through 1 million activities, but nothing makes an impression upon them, meaning nothing creates their mind back. It's just a clean slate. This is the thing, that they don't see consciousness and forms at the same time. They are just conscious. They are just enlightened. They are just self-realized, God-realized. They don't see anything else. Everywhere God. They are conscious of God in everything, in all actions, in all activities, in all forms. So they see only God. So where is the question of seeing other things? This thoroughly possible, tangible, perfectly realizable. And then all questions cease about evolution, about many things. Just automatically cease, not that you suppress the questions. Automatically all questions cease and you see, you know, that all are the conscious forms, simply. All are light, or all are God. And you see that only, either light or God or whatever you conceived, a consciousness. And that becomes the acme of realization, established when you lose the sense of time and space. Because it is at all times, at all places, is God alone. The time and space lose their necessity. No dimensions anymore.
2: Well, realization is the state, and you describe byproducts, you describe manifestations, and I don't like to say substates, because that...
0: Realization is not a state, let me put it. It's not a state. Is all-pervading. I said losing the time and space consciousness, which means it's not a state. It's infinite and eternal, all-pervading. There's no state in it. In all states it is so. Whether this is a metal or a mic or a roofing or a tin plate will make no difference for that realized soul. In all these states it is the same thing he sees. Throughout all the ornaments is, so is gold only, not ornaments. The ornament formation is within time and space.
2: The state would imply category.
0: Yes.
2: And it is not a category.
0: No, it's not. It's all pervading. No. It's all pervading. It's beyond states. That's why the term is transcendental. God above. Or, say it otherwise, God is within everyone. Everything. And this cannot be realized without merging the self-identity. Who sees, who thinks, who feels, who is a seeker, who wants to realize, find out that too. And when you'll find out that too, it will vanish. It won't stay. And you merge in timelessness and spacelessness, consciousness. Now, this is the language. I still maintain, I have been repeating. Language can go to a certain limit to explain these things. I cannot take it beyond it. Beyond it, you have to eat the apple.

and hands and teeth and so on. Why do we complain about ego? You have other 100 things, no? So ego is 101, okay, let's put that way. So why just we are after ego all the time? Is there any other way or something? I think the more we are after ego, the more we have perpetuated it. Somehow we have remembered it more than giving it up, you know. The more we remember it, more it has returned. If we didn't have bothered about it much, might have gone along back. No, it doesn't sound convincing. Suppose there's a guest in your home and you don't bother about him or her much, don't pay attention. How many days the guest will live there? The more you pay attention to him or her, he's going to stay on. I think we have bothered about ego too much. As decades back, I read in a book that much has been written and talked about silence. And the more we have done that, the more we have disturbed it. We would have just kept silent, might have been better, rather than talked about or written about it much. And so is with love. The more we have what we call professed it, the more we have kind of more expressive about love, I think the more we have spoiled it. Don't you think that if we had not resisted the light long back, we would have been shining? In other words, let's put it this way. The more we are bothered about resisting the light, the more we have kept it away. It's not so much we are opposing the light inherently. I don't think so. Because whether we consciously seek light or don't, in either case, I don't think inherently or potentially anybody is hating the light or opposing the light. In principle, nobody does. Some are quite unconscious simply, that's all. Meaning some are sleeping, that's all. So they don't know whether they are seeking light or not in the first place. Some are half awake or partly awake. They think they are seeking light or they are resisting the light, either one. In both the cases, don't you think that we are just giving importance to pretense? Let me open it a little bit. In other words, if potentially nobody hates light, nobody is resisting light potentially, and then we assume to resist light on the outer conscious life, aren't we making a pretense only? Aren't we therefore just playing a game of pretense rather than really resisting the light? So is with atheism and theism. Inherently, potentially, everybody believes in the Lord. Some are atheists, some are theists. But those who are theists, or are atheists rather, they also inherently, potentially believe in the Creator. But they're denying it on the surface. In other words, they're making a pretense. And that is the meaning of illusion. One of the meaning or one of the definitions of illusion is pretense. Because we pretend to not really do so. And that's the very basis of Vedanta. That appears to be real, actually it's not so. So when you say we are resisting, why we are resisting light?
When you're saying even, I'm reading your face really, if you believe me, that that's not truthful you are saying. You are just pretending to resist the light. Hallelujah. That's the whole game we are playing. Those who play games, don't you see their faces if you read them, even with your minor understanding? They are really pretending. They are playing the game, they know it, while playing the game even. They're pretending to be truthful about it. Look at their eyes very sternly and ask, really, do you mean it? And if you're powerful enough to gaze into their eyes, they have no guts to deny it. So when you say, why we resist light, really I'm not taking it seriously. I know you're pretending. Why you're pretending? That's another question. If you would not pretend, the game would not carry on, or you would not have your, interest served, that's all. Meaning, if you would not pretend to resist light or do something like that, you're not going to get my attention. And if that's your purpose, to get attention, you're going to pretend. And when I ask, darling, don't you think I care for you? I know you do. But you wanted to hear that. You see, that's the problem. Those are the games of the mind. You wanted to hear it. Because my answer would be, no, honey, you're not resisting. Look, you're saying it. Yeah, I know you're right. You say. Or if I say the other wise also, yeah, I know you're resisting your delight because you have some selfish motives to serve in between. Then also you'll say you're right. His whole day is that he pretends simply. And when he pretends to do something like that, resistance, for example, then you're atheist simply, or blasphemous. But if you don't say that or do that, then you're a theist, you're a believer, you're a seeker. But in either case, the greatest point is, potentially both are divine, potentially both are believers, potentially both are the knowers. In other words, realistically, nobody is resisting except to play the game or games. So what is the truth is the only real thing and serious. And what is not the truth, what is illusion and pretense, cannot be taken seriously, and therefore is not a reality. And therefore, should not be paid much attention to. Therefore, I said, we are bothered about ego giving up too much. We didn't bother about giving up. Long back, we might have given it up. Who knows? That while perpetuating the pretense, we don't get to it, you see. It's a different angle I'm presenting, but not really so. It's Genesis of Vedanta. Children, sometimes, when they are angry, they tell their parents, I hate you, mommy. You know he's not meaning it, or she. The child doesn't mean it. You know, that's another opposite way of saying that I love you too much, or I'm attached to you too much. Therefore, while I'm angry in my negative mood, I say, I hate you. That's another side of the same coin. If I didn't love you, I wouldn't hate you either. Nothing to do with you. If I didn't love you, I had nothing to do with you, therefore I won't hate you either. If I hate you, I have a connection, a relationship with you. You see the point? When I say I resist the light, I'm just simply angry and negative, that's all. Or in short, we are egotistical, that's all. So when you say I'm resisting the light, I'm egotistical simply. And I'm perpetuating it, that's my pretense. Because it's not real. Why would you resist the light if you didn't know the value of light in the first place? Let's put that in the way. You know the value of light, therefore you're resisting for self-interest,
And that's a pretense. And that's an illusory game of perceptions. That's the whole game we play, that's all. Have you not seen many examples? I'm giving from human relationships examples. Many times you must have seen in homes that certain things happen, they quarrel, and they negatively talk to each other, angrily talk to each other. Many things happen in homes. All the time, basis is attachment, basis is linked together, basis is that they're dealing in certain closeness in such a way, although outer expression is quite separatistic, as if they're going to kind of smash each other or abuse each other or something like that, but separating. Of course, eventually when they separate, that's different altogether, because in the first place they were not deeply attached to each other anyway, so that they wouldn't separate. You see, this whole Maya, the play or the drama of life, has these two sides of the same coin all the time. But we see those two separate things opposing each other only when the degrees are climaxed, meaning degrees are quite extreme then. Then they assume the relief work, assume the magnified position that we then observe them. But when the degrees are not, like between anger and hate and love, for example, if the degrees are not too much extreme, then you won't notice it. But when they get extreme, then you see as if two different aspects. One is love, one is hate. But when they are coming closer, in degree-wise, not too much difference, then you will see that we're talking about the same thing. Many times in anger, negativity, we say things, later on either we apologize or we don't believe that we said it even, because we didn't mean it. But when you speak truth, or when you behave truthfully or lovingly, you never say afterwards, I didn't mean it. No, do you? You have observed. Only the negative side we regret afterwards having done so, or wish I had not done so, or even deny that I did so. But if you did positive things, especially the absolute things, not only positive, absolute like love and truth and something like that, you never regret afterwards having done so, or I didn't mean it. Have you ever observed this? In other words, our pretense is only on the negative side, on the wrong side, on the realistic side, on the egotistical side. We do say in anger also, I wish I had never loved you. But you see the face of that person, he or she doesn't mean it, what he's saying. What he or she means that, I did love you, that's right, but I'm not able to keep it up. That's my deficiency. But the ego wouldn't say that realistically. It says what? I wish I had never loved you. I wish I never met you. But underneath meaning that I could have met you, but we're not able to keep it up. That's my deficiency. To cover up my deficiency, I say I wish I never met you, I never loved you. You see, this human drama play of pretense is what is ego about. Whole edifice of all the pretenses what we say, illusions, is based upon ego. Ego itself is illusion. So resistance of truth or resistance of light is not realistic actually. It's in the meantime negative approach simply, as a pretense to satisfy and gratify the self-interest in the time being, that's all. So therefore now you understand the idea of detachment and desirelessness. To just transcend over your self-interest and likes and dislikes in order to get to the truth. Because these are pretenses. So it's never serious when we deny God. You think it is serious when you resist the light. I don't see that. I say it's a pretense. We might perpetuate pretenses, that's one thing, but that can be dealt with on a different level. But pretense is never serious.
So if somebody said, those who killed and murdered people in the past histories, those whom they thought infidels and non-believers, is in self-atheism to kill anybody anyway. One. Second, non-believers are not eternally non-believers at all. Atheists are not eternally atheists. To those who resist the light or something like that, may show politeness and humility to confess that I resist the light. In one side, subconscious, that's my end of self-gratifications to feel polite and humble about it in confessing. And so therefore I am a good guy. Try to see this. Because that then establishes me as a good devotee if I am saying I resist the light. Because I am very humble and expressive about it, confessing. This is another qualification self-imposed for being a devotee. Let's put that away now. Let's not bother about resisting or not resisting the light and being confessing about it. Our ego. Just carry on your job. And see what the results have. I think we waste a lot of time and energy in establishing the pretenses, I think. If we just don't do that, they'll take care of themselves, I'm sure it'll be all right. And he just relax, it'll be all right. Sweetheart. Let's not go the other way either, you know, establishing the pretenses. In other words, let's not go on punishing the sinners all the time. You understand now, my link? Okay, they have sinned. Okay, they are sinners. Now, let's not go on establishing itself. It's done, no? So there comes a time, okay, forget about it. If you cannot forget, at least not talk about it. Don't give it much magnification. Maybe that by that method it will just subside and collapse. After all, how much power ego has anyway? Even if you establish ego or go against ego, either way, how much power ego has anyway? If the ego is synonymous of darkness and unconsciousness, how much strength darkness has anyway? One ray of light dazzles, darkness vanishes. How much power? Can you say darkness comes in, light goes away? It never happens that way. Have you ever noticed this? It's not darkness coming in, the light extinguishes. It's always when light goes out and darkness comes in. But we never think that. The power, whose power it is? Is it darkness's power or light's power? Why should we therefore pay importance to darkness? Just bring the light, darkness vanishes. Isn't my point? Okay, let's not just philosophize the pretenses and excuses and perception. Just be on the right, light or truth or whatever it is. Just don't bother about the darkness side and see the results. And religion is, any religion worth the name is just for the bringing light in, that's all. To remove the darkness. You don't have to resist or not resist. Just be on it. It's not a practice. It's not something, meditate upon the light. Okay, that's also a process, but I'm not even talking about that. I'm simply saying, do not condemn yourself for resistance or being a sinner. That's all. You were a sinner. You are still, probably. But let's not dwell upon it, that's all. Simply that. I'm not saying shirk off your responsibility of being a sinner. Certainly. But perpetuating that has no meaning either. There is a point up to which self-reflection and auto-reflection or auto-suggestions or
And confessions have their meaning, or repentances. But there's a point, again, you have to draw the line where to stop condemning and start being. You have to draw a line somewhere. You want to punish someone, child or friend or criminal or somebody. Okay, but there's a point, there's a line, somewhere a limit to the punishment too. You cannot go on punishing and punishing and punishing till punishment becomes his own creed. You see my point? There are some who go on thinking I'm a sinner. Right, but where will you end to being a sinner also? You have to end somewhere. Okay, you are a sinner, fine, okay. You want to carry it on? There should be some end to everything. I would go further even and be bold, say, if you say you're resisting the light, I say, okay, come on, go on doing it. Let me see how much you can do it. And you'll fall flat. What can you do about it? The darkness has no power to fight the light anyway. Just I'll say, let me see, okay, do it. Come on. How much long rope of darkness one has. So in other words, why we resist light, no doubt, to perpetuate our self-interest, no doubt about it. Those self-interests are based upon likes and dislikes and desires, in short. Therefore, from old religions and traditions, you find this sermon, to be desireless or go beyond your likes and dislikes. Simply this, so that you come to reality and the truth. There's nothing else wrong with desires or likes and dislikes. But because they occupy the mind for nothing. Therefore they say, just a garbage and hush-hush, why don't you just give it up? But then, when they assume the desirelessness itself became a creed-like renunciation in such a way that it perpetuated, so that people got kind of impractical and immobile about it, that how can we live without desires anyway? It became a tussle since thousands of years, to be desireless or to be desirous. Because without desires you can't live. And desirelessness therefore is difficult. And perpetuating the creed in itself for nothing led us nowhere. Till we understand what it was meant by. Simply that mind is occupied with likes and dislikes, desires, to just get it out of this darkness and transcend to something absolute, what is real, that's all meaning. There's nothing wrong with desires in itself. To perpetuate the life on the world, desires are needed. But if you want to reach to the light and absolute, then there are resistances to it because of those self-interests. Being this the game of the mind, we simply said, okay, darkness has no power. Just don't bother about it much. Therefore they said, no, forgive. Love the sinner. Why? Don't take it seriously, that's all. It's pretense. Lunacy, madness, craziness, if you look into their faces, well, while they're acting whatever their particular role that time is, all kinds of, you'll see they're not serious. They look serious. But if you have a real right gaze to look at them, you'll see he's pretending to be so. To my eyes, I've seen everybody's pretending to be what he is. Not realistically so. If I don't take it seriously. People even laugh even over serious things, I don't take it seriously. Why? Because I know they are laughing over serious things with others, to others would be serious, and they're just not caring for those things. They themselves are laughing over serious things they're not interested in, simply. But when they're interested in light things, they get serious. I said, this serious thing, don't bother, you're laughing. You don't bother about it. Only because the self-interest is not there, that's all. Our self-interest, what you call desires, likes and dislikes, makes our this whole pretense is realistic. Not when you realistically see, then they are not realistic.
Change their self-interest, the serious things become light, light becomes serious right away. So when, suppose a person is suffering seriously, very miserable case, sad, sadistic, and pathetic. Now that time if you say you're pretending to be sad, then I'm going to take it rightly. Because that time that person is feeling very realistically sad or worried or miserable. At that time they need sympathy and compassion. Naturally you give sympathy and compassion. But if you look deep and discuss with them in a very polite manner of what or on what they are really sad, pathetic, majority, 99% of the cases will be very little things, except very serious, like a death of a dear one or something, only child or something. Very serious, some cases, of course. Beyond that, I have seen their really reasons are really very light. But they are so serious about it. Because self-interest is being crippled, affected. What has been turned into scriptures as selfishness. Selfishness is not only what you want for you. Selfishness is a whole outlook of life that you're serving your self-interest, that's all. That in term short is selfishness. To be selfish itself is not a vice or a sin. But selfishness to the extent where your self-interest are the only thing you're seeing in your life. That selfishness is a sin, as a vice. It's not something you do for you, is everything selfish. But everything which you are only attributing to your self-interest, what your philosophy about self-interest is selfish. So if your husband or wife doesn't serve your purpose, you're sad. Not because necessarily he or she is wrong. But your self-interest is being crippled. Therefore, you're suffering. If you look through this angle, it's all pretense. You are only affected when your self-interest is affected. Whether it's right or wrong is nothing to do with your philosophy at all. Something you don't get or you don't get done what you want is makes your whole philosophy of life of self-interest. Not because so-and-so is right or wrong. How many of us stand outside our own shoes, stand apart as if from ourselves, and see every episode and relationship and working with us as being right and wrong? Isn't it 99% we judge our own life and things and sadness, happiness from self-interest point of view? What really affects me? What I'm selfish about? With the decades pass away. Therefore, this whole life, not only according to Vedanta, because Maya or illusion, but because we vary by living episodes, by living proofs, we establish, we prove that illusion, that our self-interest form the whole depth of our life. It's not a depth though. We prove that we have given valuation, deep valuation to the pretenses only. It's been the case. And it's truly so, no, because it is Maya and illusion anyway. We cannot make our pretenses real either. Therefore, even if self-interest may be served many times in our lives, we are never satisfied. It's basically the illusions. Basically they are not realistic, they are appearances. Apparently so, but not really. It's called Maya. That's the definition of Maya. Illusion. It appears to be so, but really it is not so. So when you weep and when you laugh, you appear to be laughing and weeping, but really you are not doing that. It's only your self-interest of weeping and laughing, or making you weep and laugh. And that in one term, the scripture is called selfishness. Swartha in Sanskrit. Swa, self, artha, my own substance, my own material, my own purpose, my own gratifications, swartha. Opposite that, they coined another word,
in Sanskrit called Paramarth, Param Supreme Earth Substance again, Supreme Substance, versus Swartha.

very negative side, pessimistic mode of life. Even then, as a sage looks at it, as a witness, they still see the opportunity. But you have to stand apart on the bank of the river to see the flowing river as a pretense in anybody's life. People are stuck on one or two things of their natural elements, that is, characteristics of their nature, and get those serious of committing suicides, separating, divorcing, abusing negatively, and so on. And when I do mathematical equations to make simplified factors, comes time, 2 plus 2 is 4. Very easily it comes to me, but this she or he is just stuck upon one or two elements of her nature, can't give up and can't change to make the life blooming. But if I rebuke that, they call it rebuking, you know. Not the words of wisdom. I said they're stuck just on one or two deep-rooted, in their deep-rooted pretense, characteristics of their nature. Why can't they change these one or two elements in their nature and they make the life okay? They won't. Why? They won't perpetuate their pretense of what they are. What we term, or the scriptures term, ego, ahamkar. They call it ahamkar, aham. Aham. Me, aham. Therefore the sages reminded us since thousands of years that aham, that me, the self, Brahma asmi, is Brahma. It's not just this tiny selfish thing you're talking about. The child, that little crystal, that little shining bead or jewel you're holding in your hand is a gem, it's a diamond. That yourself can be true self. You're resisting because perpetuate is this thing, you know. The self-interest, the selfishness, the self-gratification, name it, the 100 things. Just to be you what you are, that's all. Why? That gives you the kind of hide-and-seek play potential. Although you couldn't play the games, no. And if you didn't play the games, you'll be exposed. And if you're exposed, you're nothing. And that's you're afraid of. That I might prove to be a mean nothing, you know, something like that. And if I perpetuate pride and arrogance, I may at least magnify myself in being something, you know. And that's under coverage of my being nothing. How can you expose yourself being nothing? So you have to perpetuate by being proud, being arrogant, being boastful, being kind of hocus pocus something, to give it a meaning, in a way, so-called meaning, to the pretense. There has to be titles in order to cover up our mean nothing. So, when you ask the truthful question, you can't even give truthful answer because that will expose being nothing. So you perpetuate being something, ignoring or saying something else in order to prove, or rather at least to establish for the timing to be something. That gives a little gratification, you know, that I'm after all, you know, not as nothing as you think I am. You know. Although he knows everything, therefore he's called omniscient. To the omniscient one also we hide. You understand what I mean? Now, there's no greater pretense than this. To the omniscient one also we hide, feeling self-imposed pretense. He doesn't know. He won't know if I don't say it. If I don't say it, how will he know anyway? If he's omniscient, that's within himself. It has nothing to do with me, there's no in-between correlationship, or at least there's nothing in between to expose it. Till he exposes, and he's not going to do that, because he's the most glorified one. It's again humans who will do that, not the divine. So divine one, if omniscient, he's not going to put me down.

So they have no fear except in between co-humans do that, Homo sapiens. So therefore I can deceive Homo sapiens. I have nothing to deceive the omniscient one because he's what I already described. If he exposes, he's as human as we, and therefore he will lose his omniscience in the wake. And that's he not going to sacrifice for my sake. So I can easily establish myself, you know, being something. And then hide. While he all the time knows, and all the time I don't know and I hide, and since I hide, I don't know either, and carries on. Everything is pretense, the illusion. Trample upon somebody's self-interest, which may be not even significant sometimes, or mostly, and see the reaction. If not overtly, at least covertly. If not exposedly, hidden way, there'll be reaction. Through some other, strings will be tied in different ways underneath. Follows by non-cooperation, this, hidden hostilities, hidden non-givings, you know, so many things. But he knows, that's the problem. And most of the self-interests are not significant. Trample upon any one of those. You see the reaction as if the whole Brahma is lost. As if the whole God is extinguished. As if the whole light is gone. This is all pretense, games and games and games within the games. Ego has no substance. Don't bother about it. Even if you had a resistance to light, I would say, just don't think about it. And see the results. If I were to ask you, do you really mean it? Your inner side will say, no, partly you do resist, no doubt, but mostly not, actually. If you were mostly resisting, you would not be here in the first place. This is another gratification of being holy because of self-submission, confession. Gives a gratification sometimes. Not that confession is wrong, but another gratification can be used as a gratification of being proving holier than average person. Not that we have no resistance, of course we have. Question is, how should we look at it? Because I'm sure even if we resist it very sincerely, resist the truth, very honestly, we cannot do that. Because darkness cannot fight the light, I know that. It has no substance, it has no strength. Why should we take seriously? Therefore, why should we hate the sinners? You know what I'm saying? We may not accept the sin itself, but why should we hate the sinners? When it has no substance, it has no strength. They have done in angry, negative moods. They have done in ignorance. And moreover, they have done to themselves. Why should I hate them? If somebody has spoken untruth, he has done to himself that wrong. Why should I take it seriously? Doesn't it bother you? I said, no. But then, how are you going to help others by not being compassionate? I said, I'm compassionate. It doesn't bother me. If you are untruthful, that's up to you. Unto you, you are doing wrong. Why should I bother about it? Doesn't it affect you? I said, no. He said, and you are not related to them? I'm related, but not on that level. Not on the illusory pretending levels. Sometimes, yes, a mother or father becomes a child with a child to make crawl, teach them running or walking. For the time being, mother also may limp with them. For the time being. But you don't expect the parents to go on
crawling with children whole life. For the timing to teach, yes. When the children are on their own feet, mothers and fathers don't trot with them like those toys. There are ways to sympathize and to be compassionate on a certain grounds, but not on all grounds. Sometimes, therefore, on one side Buddha and Jesus come, on the other side Moses and Krishna has come too. And they have different ways to deal with. They cannot pamper or pretenses. If you give valuation to your pretenses too much, they don't take it seriously. Not because they are not compassionate, but because they cannot sympathize with the darkness. You resist the light, they don't.

self-interest, mostly, if not 99.9%. I'm sure things happen with your imagination and devotion also. You would still believe in the existence of someone. And if anyone did really exist and your things are self-interest were not served, you'll deny the existence. At least most of us will do. Mostly 99.9% we live by self-interest. Call it selfishness, call it desires, call it gratifications, all are aligned together. You might say the basis of all this is ego. Sure, I agree. But then don't give value to ego much. Even denying ego is perpetuating it. In other words, we don't give much attention to it, it'll vanish. As if overlook it. Don't bother whether ego is there or not, just be on that particular thing. If you're resistant, don't bother about it, don't worry about it, don't condemn. Don't we say, well, her nature is like that, what can I do now? I give her all chances to grow. She doesn't change or she doesn't do anything or he. Somebody complains about someone. I say, well, that's her nature. What can I just let it go, whatever it is. Just make decisions, don't give her privileges, that's it. And that works somehow. You don't pay attention to her. She'll have to exist anyway. She'll have to live till she lives or he. Just allow that to it, that's it. Forget about the rest. Don't have reactions. Just what he or he is, don't we say sometimes? That's his nature, what can I do? He's just dull, so okay, don't talk about much. Okay, he's dull, just let it go, accept it. And you'll see, it is not bothersome after that. And she and he will have fruits of their actions anyway. You don't have to punish anyone for that. Those who resist the light will remain in darkness, is very logical. So you allow them to remain in darkness? No, I don't allow them. They are seeking to be so. By resisting the light, they are seeking to be in the darkness. That's it. Well, will you allow them? No, I'm not allowing them. I'm simply saying don't bother much about it. They will be tired one day of darkness and seek light, that's all. Shouldn't we give them opportunities and chances? Yes, we did and we do. When they're aware of it, it's fine. They don't, then what? Are you going to poke the nails in their necks all the time or what? You have to give the relaxing attitude to grow. Who's going to be happy with the pretenses all the time anyway? How long we can be happy with illusions? One decade, two decades, one lifetime, more. How long? Allow them to wallow into the pretenses. Let's see how long they can be satisfied with it. So there's no use condemning. Even hell is not serious. For the time being, God puts us in hell, so to say. Just as another pretense again. Till you understand a little bit, he'll bring you out of the hell again. Go. Even hell is a pretense, is a conception. Created by our misdoings, negative side, non-substantial. Right there, in the same hall, in the same room, in the same building, in the same ashram, in the same house, same city. They are hellish areas always. If not anywhere else, at least in our own minds. Put somebody in heaven who, otherwise mind is hellish a little bit, they will still remain in their island of hell. Within the heavenly premises.
Only because, as you said, they are resisting something. Because of self-interest, that's all. I don't pay attention to self-interest because they are too selfish. It's okay to do things for you, what you need and what you want. But to be selfish is quite extreme. Things you need, the clothes, you eat food and sleep if you're tired and so on. Certain things are legitimate, basic and fundamental. That's fine. But there are degrees beyond where our selfishness tends to gratify our self-interest the way I choose to. This is where the sins start. This is where the sinful life starts. And you cannot be selfish without being sinful. Cannot, in other words, serve your selfish purposes without doing sins. Sure, whether we know it or not. Sin may be a strong word, but let's put some other word, that doesn't matter. We each centuries and ages, we use the language prevalent in those times. Today, psychologically, we could replace the words of sin. The thing will be the same. You can replace the word repentance, for example, and confession by something else. Or you might say, I see your point. Actually, you are confessing. If you explain somebody, he understands, and he says, I see your point, is another way of saying I'm confessing. Only when we rationally and psychologically grow, we change the language, that's all. Therefore, you'll see that if you take in traditional language the word selfishness, the word desires and such other things, you'd see that those are simply extreme cases whereby we transcended the jurisdictions of our justice or our what you call the rules of well-being, that we committed those wrongs, that we suffered. When you come back to the life as it should be, without bothering too much of the dark side, you'll see the things begin to change. And that's why, you see, we can go on multiplying these things. Therefore, in the modern age, for example, you will see most of us in the world throughout, we expect from others to change or to do for us rather than we think we should do for others. Come the reverse. Including majority of the disciples in any group will expect the guru to do for certain things rather than they to change for guru. You see, all this perversion, which they call in the modern age, is very prevalent. Not only guru disciple, in any commerce, politics, everywhere, sociology, economics, husband and wife. So long as self-interests are served, no divorce, no separation. As soon as self-interests come in, at least beyond a certain limit, all the swearing by love and whatever combination was in harmony just shatters. Whole philosophy changes. They begin to talk differently. Without honey, he or she couldn't live one day apart. Or if he or she went somewhere else, they would blend. And now, they couldn't see each other once a month. That's too much. Yeah. When self-interest changes, any relationship loses their strength. And so is now, fundamentally and basically. If your self-interest are worldly, you lose interest in God, or spiritual practices, or meditation. You'll see this. The more worldly you become, a self-interest you serve, the less interest you will have in higher values, into God or spiritual seeking or enlightenment. You'll see this. The less the self-interest and likes and dislikes and desires, the more the mind will divert back to the source. Automatically. Therefore, the complaint, why I will sit, my lower heart doesn't open up. The simple answer is, your self-interests are very worldly now. Whatever you're trying practices. You're not really trying in the sense of opening up. You're simply doing technical practices.
Always it is so. If your mind and heart were on God, you wouldn't resist anything. You wouldn't try even to resist or not resist. You won't bother about it. If the dog is howling, that's it. You won't be bothered about it. But if your mind and heart are not open unto the Lord, dogs barking will disturb you a lot. It's only self-interest when are there, you'll see how the mind gets out from something. Whether your guru or God or truth or goal or whatever it is. Then your philosophy will change again. You'll say, oh, they're my so great friends, you know, all of a sudden. As if God couldn't be a friend, as if he's not the greatest of all, as if he couldn't have provided you 10 more friends if you wanted, and so on. All that vanishes from our brain because self-interest covers it up. And it kind of glues to the immediate circumstances. Then to give up, to open up, to let go, just we forget. We get tied up. And then we fight with the mind, eventually. And that doesn't pay either. It's fighting with illusion and pretenses again. You replace the pretenses by pretenses again. One game replaces another game of games of mind. We change the course in such a way so it doesn't look like games of mind. But again, the viewer notices it. There's a different game simply. All the time in our life you'll see is a play, they call it, you know, basically in the scriptures. Life is a play. You cannot do but games. But only that difference is this way. There are those who play games consciously, and they are real Yogmaya, the great ones. And those who play games unconsciously, they are the ones we call ordinary people, are ignorant ones. All play games. Some are served by the self-interest, others play games as it should be the rules of the game, that's all. I'm playing too. I'm not saying I'm serious. Let's say any problems in life, what we call minor and major, whether it's family or in national way or religiously, let's see this way. You'll see very small problems or very major problems. If you could little be witness to them as an observant, in as if standing outside your life and looking at it, you'll see they are really not problems. They're just making our self-interest, making those problems magnified or less magnified. Nothing else. Take it any serious matter. Any pathos of union or separations. Making it any serious, as a sacred thing promoted and boon given by God to you in your life, something you acquired, you wanted. And all of a sudden you call it sacred, what a great God he is that he supplied what he wanted. Even then, stand apart and look at it. You're just magnifying your self-interest because, sir, that's all. You're putting on God, said it. He might have not done it even actually. Might have been purely you having done it. Or circumstances brought it to you. Or put it the other side. And something you lose, what you didn't want to lose. All your faith, devotion, love for the Lord, you'll vanish, no time. You'll have no time, energy, time left to worship or to do the spiritual practices because things weren't served. Stand apart again, you'll see. All your moods, and our moods, rather, are really depend upon our self-interest. Therefore, these are never taken seriously by the enlightened sages. They know it's a play. These are games. These are pretenses, simply. Once you understand this, it won't take you time to come out of it. That everything in you is guided by the self-interest. Though, basically, they termed it ignorance. That you are unconscious, you're sleeping,
if we are pretending these many things. But apart from that high flush of ignorance, the darkness, we simply may say that ego, being a ray of hope and a ray of light too in itself, assumes these kind of pretenses in order to perpetuate a self-interest, that's all. We might philosophize it by any terms, legitimate desires, legitimate rights, equal rights, and so on. Those are high-sounding words. Like he's executive of the group of the technicians of the upper group of the second balcony in the Department of Light and Electronics. Boy, what a big guy. What does he do? He just fits the screws, you know? High-sounding words. Executive in sewing department, embroidery, quality detection, what else? Something like that. Whole line. What does she do? How many staff you have? One person under her. They just run the machine, sewing machine. In the health food department, over the sorting out the list of the different grains and suggesting the output and input of the vitamins and minerals and carbohydrates. What she does, putting the labels and bottles, put in the cupboard. All through, right from ordinary citizen voter to the elected ones, highest ones, use high sounding lines of our. Just perpetuating again that same how high self status to prove high, something like that. So you had to give few titles to it. 1008 Shri Brahma Shrotri Brahmaneshti Parivrajak Swami Paramahansa Giriraj Maharaji and so on, you know. They also put line, two lines sometimes names. You cannot read these holy people's names either. Somebody wrote 108 and so now somebody writes 1008. Now I've heard with three zeros in between too, 10,008. Two lines, you can't even remember. And when we look to the prophets, hardly one name, Jesus, Krishna, Buddha, just one name. No Guru Maharaji, Prabhuji, Swami Buddhanand Maharaj. It's just human nature of self-gratification, self-status earning, that's all. Which white towers they had just to live in. And we ordinary people many times, the white towers, you know, can't descend below five titles. It's just, call it ego, no doubt about it. But this is where the human nature is built up today. Self-status gratification. So if I cannot have my inner greatness, I can assume to be great. And that has to have some titles. That has to have some paraphernalia. That has to have furniture around. That has to have three sets of cutleries or silverware in order to finish one meal. One for the soup area, then the next dish, then different silverware, then for main dish, then for last dish. You have to have silver. How will you otherwise prove it's a great meal? But when you dissect and bisect, this comes down to few spinaches, potatoes and beans. Nothing more than that. Same carrots and same spinach. This dish costs $15.95, one dish. And it has to have three sets of dishes to come in with few napkins. It has to, how will he charge you $38? His whole paraphernalia, foolish, superfluous crown over the civilizations, nothing else. What eventually you eat is what? Potatoes, beans, or a fish, or chicken? What beyond it? What's extra than that? And those you can buy and boil and have in just $3, everything filled in. It's not a miserliness, it's just a whole superfluous civilization is built into us.
They will write encyclopedias in the future, the past history, when it's gone probably, how civilized they were, they had 8 courses in a meal. But you could only eat what your hunger was. 8 courses don't mean anything. You can only eat what your appetite is. And when you reduce, it's just carrots and peas, potatoes, fish, chicken, and you cannot eat all these at one time. Or if you eat all these at one time, they help you only a few spoonfuls from each. You cannot eat all the 8 bowls full with it. Exceptions apart. In other words, how much we can gratify ourselves with all the high-sounding words. I might build any white tower from ivory tower from me, anything I want, but I know the Babel tower doesn't last long. If God is higher most and higher than you and me, how much I can gratify myself to what degree? At one point I'll be exposed. At one point my balloon will be pricked in. At one time in our lifetimes, we'll be exposed to nothingness. You'll see this. It's not because we're sinners or not, but that's the whole meaning of this pretense. Is nothing. We create our paraphernalia around us, retinues, to keep myself special as the center of things in my life. But that's my view. Not that it is really so.

Think so, no? Yeah, we're not serious, we are thinking so. And then what? Where will you go? Forget about it. Let's talk about it. You're not bound to do it, you know, but we can talk about it, that's okay. Unless you give me a very intelligent reply, I'm putting in your mouth, okay? You know what? If it unfolds that way that I quit my job, I will, whatever that. If it unfolds that way, you'll do it. Let's put it. Hmm? Okay. It's not going to unfold, I assure you. I assure you. Of course, we have freedom not to open or grow. We can use that freedom not to grow. We can use the freedom to not to change. We have freedom to do wrong. Unless you say, and I'm really telling you to say it, in a way you have freedom to do. That what I have been saying is not necessarily correct or true. What would you say? Now don't be blind follower, you understand? Hmm. 100% or a little less or more? What do you say? Yeah. Okay. It's quite hard to do though. It's total juxtaposition, no? It's total transformation. How are you going to do? Quite hard. And you are not that courageous, no? Your weaknesses and, no? So you're not that courageous either. So how will you do that? Even if you decide, next step is going to shake. Try to do it and you'll see your both legs will shake. You'll see that. It's a tremendous transformation. It's nice to hear, you know, bathe into, bask into the sunshine of the Master's wisdom. But when you begin to take that step, you know how the children falter first? It's going to happen that way. Would you risk that? Or you would say, yeah, I would, but what about my daughter? You know? So then what? Okay, fine. Or I would, if you say so. Okay, so how are you going to do that? If you say 100%, you believe, you know, in whatever we have been talking about, or expressing, or manifesting, or whatever. Demonstrating? No, nothing demonstrated yet. And there's no compromising solution either. You know, certain things you can compromise, meaning you can mix water with the milk, but you can't mix charcoal with the milk. You can dilute, but you cannot make a mess. Meaning you can put water into the milk, you cannot put lemon water into the milk. Actually, in unfoldment process, banks won't exist. Do you know that? It won't. Yeah, they won't. If it's genuinely followed, banks will have no meaning. Courts will have no meaning. Therefore, prisons will have no meaning. Crime rate, if not nil, at least will be much reduced. You might fail. But I must say the truth. If it's not the truth, you have always the challenge to question it. If your rationality, your feelings, your inner conviction, and deepest, your conscience tells you it's not right, reject it. I'm advising you.
I wouldn't advise this if I weren't sure. If I weren't sure, I would not challenge. No? I use the word challenge in a little hyperbolic manner, but I don't mean challenge actually. I do use this word, I know. But that's not exactly what I mean though. I don't mean to throw a challenge. It means that it's the truth. You can't question it. If it is not, yes, reject it. I won't really mind it at all because somebody has to establish the truth. If I don't, you do. Somebody has to stay on the truth. If everybody beats about the bushes, you know, who's going to see God in burning bush? Truth exists and truth is truth. It unfolds imperceptibly like a flower. Truth shines by itself. It doesn't need banners and medals and shoutings. Truth doesn't believe in blowing the trumpets. Those who do for any cause, for any reason, may sound welfare work, good works, you know, social work and good for the people, sounding good, motive is good, efforts probably are also good, but unless I'm wrong, that's not the way truth shall win. Truth doesn't try to win, has no need to win, truth has to establish itself. So, if you stay on the truth, that's what you have to do. If out of your fear, out of your needs, out of your utility sense, out of your prestige sake, out of your security sense, and so on, if you compromise or give up the truth to wait, at least, because you believe in truth, so it will wait, then you're not doing it, naturally you're not on the principle. Then any number of shouts will not fetch any results. Truth has to be lived. If it involves transformation, if truth involves losing so-called whatever, something, I, for one, would say it's worth doing still, because the truth is the thing which exists and shall make you exist, shall make you abide and survive. You will live in God. And this is really the only or the greatest or the highest definition of truth. You know what? What is? This is the only nearest possible highest definition of truth. What is? So if you are trying to see what is, you are sticking on truth. Am I clear? I assure you, believe me, this is not a rehearsed lecture. I explore the truth as much as you do, except that I have no doubts left. Some others may have still doubts. Or at least, ego which will deny for its own survival the truth. Just out of sheer nonsense one can support the untruth to support the ego. Because otherwise ego has no defense. Truth will shatter and demolish the ego. Like sun shines and demolishes the darkness. Demolishes means vanishes. English words again. So ego will say in many ways, where from these thoughts come? He knows it. But just to defend the ego, he produces counter question to defend it. Ego opposes the truth many times, or at least denies, or at least keeps quiet about it, for its own defense. Therefore darkness persists, ignorance persists,
Therefore, we try not to see what is, but what we want, what we like to. You see the difference now? Whenever I say I want to, I like to, meaning I don't want to see what is, I just want to have what I want to have. Ego, therefore, persists in its own defense, and therefore doesn't see what is, and therefore doesn't survive. It's easy to understand? I'm saying slowly, as if we are sitting near the fireplace in the living room, talking to each other. We happen to have a little over 100 children, so you are free to say, in a conversation on equal basis, an equal basis, come on, raise your voice, no? Country kitchen offering you on the counter, you know, sitting together near fireplaces to have one nut burger sandwich. What is? At the most you can ask for ketchup. Even then, if we don't put our life and might and mind and soul into it when we go home, what can I say? And then if somebody comes to me, Swamiji, bless our peace march. I say, well, it's a good motive, but I don't think it'll work. You can march, but peace won't come. Those who are marchers, have they achieved peace? Then they can't ask for it. Do you believe having no peace, you make a peace march and peace will be established? Or even carry further? It won't. Those who have not solved their problems cannot help in others' problems either. Though one may say, oh, even then we can help someone. Yeah, blindly we can, I agree with that. And we do, but not necessarily knowingly. Why say them a nice thing? He got enraged. Say, yeah, you might have put nice today, but in previous days and months, you know, sometimes you are crude. Do you every time say nicely? Other person is not bound to listen, therefore. Perhaps I'm talking about subjective approach, which is true though, but in the present context we are not using the words subjective, objective, since we are trying to see what is. What you have seen, what you have achieved, in quotes, what you have acquired, that only you can manifest. Acquired, again, in quotes. I'll humbly suggest, first be what you want to preach and give or do. First be that. I don't think any 1% single exception can refute this. You can try to take the side of justice and truth if in your life you achieve justice given to others by you. If you are extending your justice to people around you, with you, then only you can talk about justice to others. And it will have a weight, it will have a force. Force meaning, I mean strength. Only quoting the scriptures or legal books for the support of one's own case does not mean justice. Even the devil could quote scriptures in his own interest at times. But whether the devil in his life does live justice, or does live what he quotes about, to me, that's an important question. What you are not, you cannot give. And you cannot be what you believe in unless you live it. You see, believe word, I don't know, again dictionary. This is Swami Amar Jyoti dictionary. I don't know.
believe is derivation academy, a be and live. What you believe, you have to be, you know, and live it. No? Be and live is belief. So whenever you say, I believe in something, my counter question is, are you that and do you live that? If not, then you're not believing it. I might be playing with the words, but it makes sense at least. I don't really kind of spoil the language too much, but some flexibility that I think we have. The dictionary makers are linguists, are those who produce dictionary, what are they called? Lexographers. Okay, lexographers were not eternally born that way to establish the stable language. They also had a committee of people sitting together and discussing and come to a certain conclusion, no? They were not born as the real infallible, you know, language knowers. As at least if I were to compare with the language of the gods, which of course may sound Sanskrit, but let's not name it. Language of the gods, which angels speak with each other, or sages of yore also spoke with each other what they felt automatically coming out of their chakras, you know, centers of their consciousness. They didn't formulate on the grammar or alphabets as such. And they have sung the ancient, those, you know, great songs, which are aphorisms today. And that doesn't fit into dictionary meanings at all. Though on the lower level I could say you have to pay the heavy price in order to transform. But my insight doesn't say it's a price at all. It's not a heavy price you're paying, it's not an obligation to someone. If you're transforming you and your life, you're not obliging anyone. You're helping yourself. So no price is big enough. If we do say, I need a heavy price, there's no price at all. It's just kind of junk you have to give away. In our homes, as we accumulate much junk lying around and everything we think is necessary, a lot of junk, exceptions apart, majority will have junk lying around doing nothing for decades. And there are still more exceptions. If someone else came, he would say, does anybody live here? I mean, they are so scanty things that nobody believes even somebody lives there. I don't think any high price is there to be given, but normal human language uses that. Oh, it needs a very high price. I said, no, it doesn't need anything. It's again benefit to you. It's for you and others you're doing. Your transformation is just not giving away, you know, price-wise. Your whole consciousness uplifts. Your whole evolution raises. What's the price we give? But it's a consolation thing to say to ourselves, oh, we have to pay the high price. It's hard work. Really not, because you're growing. You're expanding. You're getting into proximity of light. You are going to face the truth. That brilliant, dazzling beloved you are going to face, what price you want. It's not only conviction, it's not only faith, which certainly requires a faith too, but we are not talking from that angle in this retreat. It's not a conviction of faith alone. It is what is supposed to be done. Don't we say an ordinary life, you know, I did what I was supposed to do. I feel this is the only thing supposed to be done. And if basic supposed thing we are not doing, which is supposed to be done, basic thing, whatever else we are and will be doing, and with even underlying words supposed to be done, it's just not valued at all. It's not something worthwhile. Since the basic thing which is supposed to be done, we are not doing. Unless you disagree with me. You see, if basic thing we don't do, then we will even twist the meanings of everything. Let's say, supposed to see as it is, to follow the truth.
if I don't do, then I'm going

of peace. Meaning of peace then can be twisted to say, whatever gives me pleasure, whatever gives me happiness is peace. It all twists the meaning. Even the meaning of security twists. If I want to go on getting more and more, then I think my security is okay, which is actually greed, but assumes the name of security. You see, this is how everything twists, because the basic thing, if I didn't do what I was supposed to do, everything else I'll build up will be on the sand foundation of falsehood. Sure, you can discuss this matter very easily. If the basic truth you are avoiding, else whatever you'll be structuring, you will be structuring a twisted meaning of all the words. And foundation, because it's weak, faulty, the structure will be faulty. So if transformation means the solid foundation as it should be, as it is, the structure is going to be sound. So which heavy price we paid? From the sand to stone, sand foundation and solid foundation, what price you paid? It's a kind of thinking process. Sometimes, or in mostly, I would say cases, freedom word has been really misused according to one's selfishness. Whatever one likes to do, he calls it freedom. I mean, tomorrow you can put on a whole policeman's uniform without being a policeman and walk on the road, and mayor comes, who are you? Are you a cop? And he says, no. Why are you wearing the cop's dress? Oh, I should have freedom to wear that if I choose to. But you're not a cop. Cop, no? What does it say? I've heard it somewhere. Freedom can be misused. Fortunately, matter doesn't end there. Meaning, I have freedom to twist the meaning of freedom, but I don't get what I want. There's no guarantee I'm going to get it. In the life structure, or what we call revolution of the earth, or the evolution, we get a setback. You know, we are pushed back. Even what we are going to get, we are not going to get. It always happens. We lose more privileges than we thought we would get. Once we twist the meaning of freedom or peace, peace in the name of one's own gratification you call peace or happiness. In the name of pleasure, you think that's your right. You see, so many things happen like this. In the sense of excitement, we can say we are okay. So these twist the meaning. As soon as this happens, the even minor or minimum privileges I was going to get, I lose. Further, I'm pushed back. That's a law, actually. It's a law of revolution and evolution. But if you take the whole structure of Earth globe in this particular solar system, and if Earth or any planet wants to use the one's freedom the way Mercury does, or Jupiter does, or Pluto does, Earth is going to shatter. You'll get a setback. The sun, which is the center of the solar system, will smash the Earth. Or push it back some billions of miles away. Earth is third from the sun. If it does mischief or uses the freedom in a wrong way, sun will push it back to the darkest region and end of the fencing of the solar system, beyond the fence. It's law. It's not cruelty. It's justice. Because if misuse my freedom or twist the meaning, then somebody else has to lose that. Certainly. If supposing I come in your jurisdiction and use my freedom as I want, it's in your jurisdiction, then you have to lose your freedom, no? Or your privilege. Naturally, nature doesn't agree with that. Nature will not agree with this. In the ultimate analysis, law has neither violence nor non-violence. Law is justice. It will work. In the whole process of revolution and evolution and involution, there are three words. Revolution, evolution, involution. In all the three different positions of movement, law works on justice.

Violence and non-violence are relatively simple virtues and vice. Law doesn't see that. Law is law, justice. It's not written as we write. It's inherent into the mechanism of the science of the whole cosmos. As you interfere in somebody's jurisdiction, you are pushed back. Lose your, not only lose that ground, but lose your own ground too. That's the law. It's not only pushed back into your orbit. Wrong done in the cosmos or in solar system is not simply if Earth begins to be number two with the sun. The sun may not push back Earth, only in the third position may push back you. It's a law, it's not cruelty. So when the basic truth is avoided, if you don't see what it is, then you will project the falsehood. Please correct me. If you are avoiding the basic to the point which is the main central issue in any given situation, then you are bound to project falsehood to defend the earlier untruth. And then tight corner yourself slowly to the frustration. This is not my law, it's just universal.

true. The basis, if you avoid the truth, you are never going to build up anything. You are never going to really get anything which will satisfy you for a long time. So what I'm telling you is for your good. It's not a high price. On the contrary, throw out the junk is not a high price. Is this junk? Maybe a strong word, but maybe truthful, very exact word. Because psychologically, as we have been brought up and bred, we are taught that somebody should respect us. If hurts by truth, then that person is wrong. We never take it. Then my junk and falsehood is making me hurt from the truth. And I am wrong, not the truthful one. But we blame the truthful one hurting because my junk is there. You know what I mean? It's perversion. Truth doesn't hurt. We feel hurt because we are born and brought up in a certain psychological pattern whereby somebody should respect me even if I am in falsehood. I must have prestige even if I am not truthful. You see how these things happen? That you still should feel me great if I have a very modern dress on. And if it hurts, truth hurts, then the person who is saying the truth is wrong. Since my ego has told me, who are you to disrespect me, whatever I am. Though the truth is not disrespecting you, it's trying to open your eyes. Truth is trying to open your eyes, it's not disrespecting you. But seems a disrespect to the personality, to the ego trip. That puny ego? If I shout so much that everybody around hears, and somebody comes and tells me, why are you shouting so much? Oh, was I shouting? I don't believe I was shouting even. Everybody was hearing. And I, like a skeptic, don't believe it. Ego has many facets, you see. Somebody telling the truth seems like wondering, you know, why this guy is crazy. There are, of course, thousand things like these detailed things, how much I can go. I have to come down to the very low level to say these things. But I'm trying to make it contrasted to the truth. Truth is self-existent, nobody can insult it. Truth is so silent but so eloquent that no noise can drown it. And truth is so abiding that you don't need self-confidence of ego. It abides. You don't need self-confidence of the mind. If you are in truth, ego doesn't have to be cultured to have self-confidence. The truth is so surviving by itself that you don't have to fear or doubt about security. So those who are in the truth, if they see what it is, they have no place for puny ego. And see, since I am talking about the human nature, the baser elements of human nature versus the truthful one, let me add one more thing, which is a little farther, but hurting. And that puny ego doesn't want to be hurt, but it hurts everybody else, that he doesn't mind. Isn't it true? You will see how the game is quite self-exposed. Let's say like that, a little deeper definition. The same thing again. The one who is on falsehood and untruth, tries to avoid to say escape, is the very one demands truth from every other child of hers. It wants to demand, well, you are telling me untruth. And when it comes on her, she wants to escape and hide every time. She goes into these deeper circles. How the baser elements of human nature have established themselves on this earth. And I won't say this thing if it wasn't rampant.
If it was isolated, scattered examples, I wouldn't even mention. Or you prove me statistically I'm wrong. I've not kept computerized statistics, but by intuition I see it. Yeah, prick me if you want to. But if the truth, please go within and establish it. And I assure you, go deeper. Again, human nature, baser elements of human nature versus transformation are the divine elements. Just see again. And I tell you, the one who doesn't want to see what is, wants to avoid the basic truth. That person can never love others. He can never love others. Why? Simple. He's afraid they won't return his love. Because underneath, he knows he's not doing it. So why others should give him? Because of that fear, already he's creating a falsehood shield from not loving others. So that he's not hurt. But he's still keeping the same falsehood basis intact. He knows that I don't love others, therefore others don't return love to me, and so I may not be hurt, so I don't love others. He protects his not loving by this falsehood again. And creates a false social image of a good personality. They are personalities, you understand? They are attorneys, doctors, landscapers, they are architects and artists, they are teachers. Understand, it's not ignorant village, rural man in Kondwa doing. This is in Chicago, New York, Delhi, Bombay, Moscow, Paris, Berlin, London, Stockholm. What to say of the rural people? What to say of non-educated people? Not that all uneducated people are truthful, I'm not trying to say that. But at least we cannot blame them since they are not so civilized and educated. Since they are not so haves, most of them are have-nots in the rural area. Farmers have not much money as industrialists have. Farmer has to labor hard in thousands of acres and is afraid of even profit next year. This is our civilization, this is our education, and don't say that I'm talking about only America or West. No, please. I'm talking internationally. It could be anywhere. I did say Bombay and Delhi. I forgot about Madras. It's in Rome. It's in Benares too. Please, holy city. The city of light. Falsehood is there too. Don't worry about it. And they go daily in the Ganges, bathe, to wash off their sins and untruth. But when they come out, it goes back on their shoulders. They wait outside on the tree. Because they don't dare to go into Ganges. It's written that when you dip in your divine torso into Ganges, your sins are washed off. Why it is then when they come out again, they do the sins? So they asked one sage, "How, sir, it's true in the scriptures they have said Ganges, you know, washes the sins off when you dip your torso into it. But why then again they do the same things, or at least less or more?" The sage said, "Look, yes, Ganges is so pure, you can't take your sins there. When you go there, you are pure. But outside, when Ganges bank there's a tree, the sins wait there. When you come out, they again get into you when you go home." So don't think Benares, holy city, city of light, is all glowing. Not today. Why to blame those have-nots, rural simpletons elsewhere? Take the case of educated ones, haves, talented ones, professional ones, who have some standing in the society, have sought the status and have got it, more or less. Not everything is dark, but where is truth?
And truth is not there, this false personality has no strength, has no meaning. Therefore it has got puny. Can you imagine an educated one, professional one, having a status in society, earning a good money, it still could be puny? How can this combination exist? Why does this combination exist? If I were to say in one word, I would say because they're missing the truth. They're not seeing the truth, they're avoiding it. If they would just face it, things will be fine. Avoiding to see what is, you won't unfold properly. Then you project, you build up your personality with a set characteristics which could be explained. And if anybody hits that particular aspect of your characteristic of personality, you're hurt. Because projection is not transformation, it's not unfoldment. If you're unfolding, nobody is going to insult you. So natural, so imperceptible, so loving, so justified, so peaceful, so cooperative, so non-hurting, so harmless, that nobody can put a finger on it. Everybody will love you. See how in the projections or false projections the false personality builds up. And how that false personality feels offended, hurt, even if you tell the truth to it. And goes on hiding into the corner. And this has become double facetness of civilization. I'm not pessimist. Actually not. Proof again, which I have been repeating in many, many satsangs, that civilization is bringing war. Not only war, third world war. Not only third world war, nuclear war. And not only nuclear war, everybody knows it will finish everything. That's the flowering results of the civilization. Come down back to individual. With that education, profession, money, status in the society, trying to save the ego, puny, all the time is disturbed. There's no peace for that gentleman. If ever excitement comes, a little happiness is there, short-lived. He or she. That's a proof. That your status, your social professional status, your personality, your individual freedom earned certain kind of capacity can't give you peace. Only answer is based upon falsehood. You're avoiding to see what it is. The very basis of the whole existence. And then you unfold slowly. If you understand all this, you then unfold beautifully, like a sun, like a flower, like a divine being. And surprisingly, pleasant surprise, you'll see light coming out of you. That you are not only surrounded by light like an aura, but you'll see light dazzling out from you, whether the heart chakra or the top chakra. Be that pure and simple and see as it is, be truthful. Light will shine out of you, but that's what it is. Is there any higher price to give for that light? Do you think so? And when you go deep into to see the truth as it is, you'll see many of the false structures built by your mind or ego will be shattered. That's what you're saying, high price, you know? Those false structures to drop down is a high price we generally quote into poetic language. I don't even call it high price. It's just poetry. You know how much I have sacrificed to be on this spiritual path as a nonsense? If you are truly on this path, you are getting much more than you gave up. What glory you are showing of the ego. They would still glorify up to the end, the ego. If it could. It's something like glorifying the darkness. Condemnation, though I'm not condemning, but if you use the word,
Condemnation at least will give you dispassion to all this falsehood. And promise, you have that dazzling light in you, blooming, lightful flower, that perfection in you. Suppressing that, where thou goest? Must be wrong way. Go in the right direction, light will shine. And that will be New Age consciousness. The New Age consciousness is just not from one aspect to another or just going from one stage to another. It's total transformation. Not only change of outlook, it just gets breakthrough to something else. That light we have in everyone. Didn't he say, seek ye divine first and everything else will be added unto you? I'm saying the same thing. See as it is, everything else will be unfolded. He also said everything else will be added unto you. He didn't say everything else you will do. You'll get it. As you unfold, everything comes back in thousandfold more. That doesn't mean that you'll get thousand children and millions of money. That doesn't mean that. It will unfold into perfection. That perfection is within you. Do something about it. Make hay while the sun shines. Understand? In the grave you won't do that. You know that. You are going to meditate in the grave? Do while you are living. Understand? Make every breath, as one saint said in India long back, make use of every breath you breathe in and out. Meaning, repeat the holy name in every breath. See that no breath is wasted in this world. With each breath, repeat the holy name. Whichever God or Divine Mother's name you might be repeating. See that with each breath, repeat the holy name. And that will make life sublime. We are given, ordinarily speaking, a set number of breaths we'll breathe in one life. After that, whatever oxygens anybody dubs in, whatever instruments you do, machine will fall flat. So each one has some kind of breaths, number of breaths. That's true, whether you know it or not. Though one can increase it if you are a greater yogi. An ordinary karmic sequence is already set. And that saint said, in every breath you breathe in and out, repeat the holy name. This will purify the breath and life. Don't waste it. After death, who is going to do? It is immaterial whether you believe in reincarnation or not. It's immaterial. At least this life we have, no? For both, Hindu and Christian both. That's a common factor. We have this life. After that, we have or have not is a difference, no? Okay, come on. Let's just stay on this life. Let's use it. That light is within you, you're carrying with you. You are made up of that. It's around you, inside you. The perfection is within you. Why are you wasting it? Don't waste your life. Unfold your light first. Everything else shall be added unto you. You unfold everything else. What's the enjoyment? What's the joy in this false personality? What joy it gives, it's just puny. Even if successful human being in the society, talk to them, sit with them and see what is what. See where they are. And there's nothing wrong in accomplishment, there's nothing wrong in that, actually. Question is building a false personality, avoiding the truth, has no meaning. Which prestige we are talking about? I never talked about prestige so much, nor I will tonight. But if ever chance comes, I'll tell you how this hollow pride it is. You need to talk about prestige. Let others respect you while seeking your prestige. If you're worthy, they'll respect you. Why are you clutching your prestige on the basis of falsehood? Or believe, or prove it otherwise? Those who are untruth, they are not hungry after prestige.
The truth makes them abide. Truth sounds like straight like this, of course, as if hurting. But as I already said, it's because our junk doesn't want to face the truth. Truth is not hurting, it's very loving. If truth wasn't loving, it wouldn't be truth. And doesn't condemn you to hell. Not in this birth, nor hereafter. It tells you, light is within you. You have perfection in you. Radiate it. And that you can only do when you renounce the falsehoods. And that's not a heavy price. Renouncing falsehood is a price. I'm trying to give you meanings and definitions that hitherto we have been glorifying the ego, unless this devil has been worshipped. And therefore we waste time and energy for nothing. Where the main goal remains pending. And then only you can teach your children about truth. You can really love them. You truly then love them. Then you can truly love your friends. You can truly love your neighbors. You can truly love then your co-disciples. If you avoid resistance, you'll see truth is very loving, very loving. Come ye who are heavy laden and find rest. Truth says it. Who else is going to tell you, come on and leave your burdens here? Everybody will tell you, I have enough burdens, you take it back.

body, wherever their life force are, from which area of the body they left the body. It depends, northern hemisphere or the lower hemisphere. As we have been talking, macrocosm and macrocosm, also depends, as this is a city or a palace or a castle or a house, this body is a temple. We have, technically speaking, 9 doors to leave the breath out, the life force out. Some are in the lower hemisphere, and some are in the upper hemisphere. So if they left the body while crying or dying, from the northern hemisphere, as the terminology is, then they could be guided even from the astral plane, wherever they may be. But if they left the body in the lower hemisphere, what they call southern hemisphere technically, then no. Then unless they are reborn, they will not be guided. So it depends what you think, how they left the body. If they are in the link of the, with the link of the master, then naturally they are in the northern hemisphere, from different areas like fourth and fifth. So they could be guided. Those who live from sixth chakra, they are liberated even from astral body without coming back to physical body. Now, to some here, these may be technical terms. Unless I get into that topic more, they probably may not understand that dividing the consciousness into 7 levels, 7th being the highest pure, so 6. Among those 6, 3 are in the lower region and 3 are in the upper region. While time of death, which area you leave from will determine your next birth actually. But if you live from the 6th one, it's not that you can decide so, but if you're already that evolved, most famous are the celebrated example of is of Bhishma Pitamaha in the Mahabharata, if you read, that they could be then guided, that those souls could be guided to liberation through the astral body without coming back, rebirth, and get to the liberation. But anywhere else from fourth, fifth, will make them again to be reborn, even though there have been a very great, good, exalted birth. Those can be guided till they are in suspension, but they will have to take the body back. Up to the 3rd chakra of the left body, they cannot be guided in astral plane, simply because they are real unconscious. And if they died or left the body with the God's name, Master's name, or remembrance of God or Master, that would be called higher chakras. And then they will be guided that way. So the soul doesn't get linked with Master. In a sense, yes, but the dealings is with a psychology rather than soul. Let me distinguish this. Soul by itself is a pure thing, but contaminated by the mental modifications or mental thoughts and so on. So it gets astral plane rather than soul itself. So the soul is not guided. Actually, it's the mind which is being guided. Soul is a soul, so that's already liberated. But it gets in bondage with the mental modifications. When it gets captured with the mind, soul gets covered up. So masters don't guide the soul. That's only language we use, but actually they guide the mind. And his probably next part of his question is, which is, I was avoiding to be humorous, but this kind of thing which draws me out a little bit. He said, what is the best way to die for a devotee? Because often I could reply that's not in his hands, that he could determine or decide how to die, except in a foolish way, of course. Now, best way to die, I don't know what you mean, by accident or by disease or by natural death, or I don't know, whatever you mean. I don't think there's a best way to die.
If somebody was telling me, I'd say, I would not like to die. Well, anyway, if you, I don't know what you mean by best way to die, I would say best way to die is peacefully, you know, to die. That's all. Not making a big fuss about it. So decide to go, and whatever mode of going comes, just get onto that vehicle. That's all. I don't know what else to reply about it, since it's not the hand of the devotee to do that. Of course, there are ways and ways of giving the ideas, but what you say is an allegory, but mythological legends also, that those who were greatly living a good life and exalted life, and harmless and peaceful and helpful and so on, those who lived a virtuous life, in other words, dharmic, for them from the heaven, a kind of chariot comes from the heaven and takes them away, takes their soul away. And we say that Vimana, word is Vimana. At that time, those messengers bring the chariot, and the good soul, virtuous one, they take in that. And if there is a vicious soul and bad soul, meaning soul again, not bad, but just to say the being, then the demons come with brooms in their hands and go on beating them behind and take them to hell. We used to hear. So I don't think you can decide that. If you are virtuous, you will automatically be given a red carpet treatment. You know? And if not, then you understand, you can't decide. They will tell you, start going. But then the same question he's asking for a non-devotee again, how was the best way for a non-devotee to die? I don't think a non-devotee either has a choice. The only thing is, a non-devotee will be, you know, I don't know what. If you truly mean non-devotee, who's really non-devotee, who's truly atheist in a sense and not devoted and not repeating the name of God for liberation to aspire and so on, then he has not a good chance anyway. By the very fact, he cannot choose. Now again, I could open this up, but I think it's kind of a little diversion of things. But the related question is that the link which mantra makes between the master and disciple, it does. It's called initiation. When master initiates the disciple, whichever way, there are several kinds, the link is made already. It's a sound, a mantra is a sound. The sound is a medium or the instrument for linking between master and disciple, through which master will hear and receive that from a disciple, the communication, how he repeats, not only technically, but devotionally, and so on. And that, when does that, master hears that, if he's worth the name, the master, Sadguru as we call it, not any guru, Sadguru, with the real one, then that links them, and they know he's calling or she's calling or repeating and so on. So the fruits thereof are also guided through that, like we were talking earlier, of the astral plane, mentally linked. So mantra is another linking process, simply. It's one way of doing it. Like meditation would be another one again. So there are, of course, details. I don't think I'll go into those at the moment. The first question is, about how to use the mantra. For example, how should the words of the mantra be linked to breath? And when is that best to repeat? Okay. Depends upon which mantra. Some mantras are two words or three words or even one word. Some are 16 words or 4 or 10 or whatever. Normal formula is this. The breath coming out, repeat,
halfway or half or one word or two, and then inhaling, we take the rest of the mantra and so on. Depends on which mantra. It's not one way. Depending upon your span of breath, how prolonged you can inhale and exhale, it can be divided. But if the mantra was 16 or 12, and you couldn't hold that much breath inside or outside, then what? So then you just keep breathing and keep repeating, not noticing the link between the two. It's better to link with the breath. Normally, now this is a general reply I'm giving. Normally a guru, Vartaname, gives when initiates the mantra to a disciple, he or she will tell you how to link it with the breath, meaning each individual's capacity and the number of wording and the kind of mantra will determine the formula technique of breathing in and out. It should not be forced with the breath, though. It should be natural, but in the beginning practice, it could be mechanical. Slowly, it comes to the measurement of the mantra with the breath, such a way that you, as if automatically, do, as we now automatically circulate the blood within us, or even breathe out automatically, or inside our body complex, we do many things automatically. Now, it has become a part of our way. In mantra also, the beginning, though it could be a little difficult, but later on it has to be natural or going in and out. When that becomes what you might call in Western language, incessant, and in India, Sanskrit, we call akhanda japa. When it becomes that natural with the breath in and out as of automatic, then it goes on in spite of you. That is, then you don't repeat. It happens in you. In spite of whatever you're working, you're designing your diagrams or drafting or repairing the machine or making the plans, then it becomes natural, as if you are not even aware of this. In the beginning, you are not forcing yourself, but you are making it a kind of point to practice that way. So, this is general view, of course. But each individual or disciple is told by the master how to repeat that, how the breath should happen. If there are only two words, then one will be Om, you breathe in. Normally, Om is always breathe in. And then the other one goes out. Why it is so? The science is like this. Like in the grammatical sentence, we have the subject and the predication. The predication includes all the verb and the prepositions and the end portion. The idea is the Om being an original sound is me, subject matter, the Brahma, the this God or something supreme. And when you externalize it, manifest it, becomes predication. So the rest of the words of the mantra are supposed to go out as if manifesting, creating. That's all I did. So whichever name is Ma or Ganapataya or Shivaya or Vishnu Narayanaya or you know, it'll be then creating outside, predicating, projecting, manifesting. So from the Om, so Om goes in. It's supposed to land here, up to third chakra. There's big science about it, according to yoga theory. Like prana and apana, they call it. The breath, vital breath, the life force, has been divided in five forces. Of which, I've sometimes talked this in the past in some other context. There are five forces of the same force, you know. Like normally they call electromagnetism, gravitation, weak force and strong force. Fifth, I think they will discover again. They are not four, they are five actually. It happens to be that they themselves are searching the fifth one. They could have ended with the fourth and said that's it. Then we would have divided the electricity separately, magnetism separately, making it five. But there is a fifth one. And then those five, though technically, no, basically are one force. They are also thinking of unified field theory, for example. This all is just prana. What are they talking about?
In these five pranas, as we call prana, apana, vyana, udana, samana, these are five words. And the om when goes in up to here, not forced into, you know, intestines, don't do that. It's a kind of feeling there to go. That'll be apana. And if it goes from here forth upward, called be prana. Prana is a real life force. And so on. So whole idea is in that mantra repetition according to breath, how to bring these two things, prana and apana, in unison. The ultimate idea is that. I'm sure everybody is not interested about yoga things, but just since you brought the question. The prana and apana, it needs a lot of practice, not as easy as we're talking about. It needs years practices just to do that. And if you've done that, you've controlled much of the nature, which science even talks about controlling the nature. But the yogis try to control their nature, not some other person's. You know. They don't go out and control the nature in the sense of the term. They do first control themselves. So what happens is the prana and apana is now disjointed in our body complex, mostly. Prana does its job, apana does its own job. They're two different forces, as if they're not joined together. What yogis try to do, they want those two separate straight lines, as if we're trying to join together inside such a way that eventually it becomes one line going up and down, and that's unison of prana and apana. When that happens, you are not Ishvara yet, you are not the Lord, but at least then you are beyond these planets. It's just a simple one thing we're talking about. And then, of course, Vyana, Udana, and Samana, they're all so many things in it. Yogis spend lives and lives to do that. One of them is which makes you astrally project yourself anywhere in the universe you want to. And samana is what balances the movements of your body-mind complex, bringing whole balance of your body-mind, of which the Lord Ganesha is the presiding deity. In that samana, your whole forces of the body-mind complex are so unified, so balanced, rather. It balances. When that happens, you are sort of, what should I say, bringing the balance of the universe, cosmos. You could do that. Depends to which region you apply. And Udana is, these are all pranas, is all vital force, life forces. But they are in macrocosm, but as well as same in macrocosm too. Like regulating sun to have his movements and heat and feeding the life to others. The planets, for example, Earth inclusive, rotating around themselves, around some others. And this old motion of planets and galaxies around each other, around the nucleus and so on, of zone, is at the work of prana. Now, science may give some other terminology. The difference is only wording. And it's not machinery, but that's within us, all this power. And then the fifth one simply is a migratory force. That is, when we leave the body, consciously or unconsciously, is one of the forces that helps us to do that, to eject out of here, re-emerge somewhere else, you know, in between suspension period too. There's a work of the prana too. This is what yogis try to know and control and practice, so that will they can leave the body and come back or not come back, whatever that wishes. Others die unconsciously, whether they like it or not. Before the retreat was, I had made one joke. Normally speaking, then, you know, we don't leave the body, body leaves us. But the yogis leave the body, so that's the only difference. To others, ignorant ones, body leaves them. They don't like it. Even if it's suffering, they don't want to leave the body, whatever rotten house it is, you know. So the yogis know this science, if you call it a science, is a shakti, is an energy, is prana. Through mantra, and there are other exercises in Raja Yoga, for example, through mantra, especially when there's a question, they try to bring prana and apana, the first two forces. They're all one, but they're disjointed now.
They're not in our hand and control. They want to make it unison quiet. When that happens, your breath sort of stops. You don't die, though. It's kind of serenity and peace ensues. Very, you can feel it. And sometimes if inadvertently or unknowingly your meditation gets very successful, very quiet and very silent, and you are really not aware of even breathing, and breathing as it stops, you won't die. And then you can see that prana and apana are linked up. If you can see the whole movement from down base up to, not up to top though, that's different. Up to at least sixth chakra. In yoga systems, this is taught to the, what you call, deserving disciples. It's not something you read books and begin to do things. This requires a lot of sustained practice under the adept teacher. But mantra is one of those helps only. While repeating the mantra, breath control happens eventually. When that happens, pranapana flow in one unison. When is it best to repeat? You mean timing, I suppose. Well, ultimate best is all times, but I don't know, all times you can't start with, you end with. Normal, again, according to the tradition or according to the practicality of starting, is very early morning and at the dusk time, meaning dawn and dusk. Now, when these Vedas were written, there are various, of course, theories, again. I'm not putting theories like a scientist would put. I could authentically say this is it, but I avoid saying all the time this way, so that I don't assert on you what you should believe. I keep out of these authentic replies. You know what I'm saying? Deliberately. I'm very deliberate since years. So that it doesn't make a sensational, you know, and then charging $400 per visit. I avoid that. The way Vedas were written, one of the theories is, assuming the today's vocabulary and language to use, that it was an ice age. So the snow line was much lower than it is now, let's say in the North Pole. So if they were written at certain area where snow was, in today's unknowing language would be, they wrote as if at the North Pole. But it wasn't North Pole that time. It was much lower area that time, only snow has descended there. But when they wrote it, they call, let's say, 4 a.m., what we call 4 a.m., Brahma Muhurta. Muhurta's moment, Brahma moment, meaning the most divine time, 4 a.m. is well known among the Indian seekers. 4 a.m. is the Brahma Muhurta, the Brahma moment, the divine moment where you should meditate or do mantra starting. But question is, if today's 4 a.m. we apply in other states, and we have this Greenwich and standard timings, somewhere it will be 7 a.m. And boy, you are in trouble, because the whole idea is sometime before the sun rises, whichever region you're living in. When the question came up this time, as usual, what should be the meditation time of this retreat, we decided 6:30 a.m. If I were to say in India that my disciples are a group of disciples in retreats, they get up at 6:30 a.m. to meditate, they won't say anything to me, you know, because they won't dare. Yeah. But they'll wonder, you know, that's not really the time to meditate. That's time to take breakfast or something like that. Time is 4 a.m. But if I say, no, the sun rises there at about, let's say, 7 a.m., theoretically speaking, then 6:30 is okay. You see the point? So, Brahma Muhurta is what, where the main idea is this. Somewhere where the night and day mingling each other, into each other, mixing, gray areas also, there is a time when the movements of the outer nature, let's say earth,
stand still or get most quieted.

Common people cannot. They have duties, obligations, families, and works, and this and that, and tired something. They cannot get up at 4. One day they can do at 4 a.m., but then next day they'll have to sleep during 10 a.m. Or up to till next night's sleep, they'll be soggy. Naturally, it cannot be advised, especially today when you're going to bed at 12 o'clock, and then how are you going to get up at 4 without ruining your health? So naturally, we modify things according to times and social conditions. So the whole idea is the best time is dawn and dusk, where day and night meet. That's the most quiet time. Now, if supposing dusk is 6 p.m., at 6 p.m. you are in the bus or car coming from the office. How will you do that? So we again modify. So many Americans say, can we do after dinner? I had never heard that in India. After dinner, nobody does it. It's always before it. So, but when should I do? I get hungry, I have to eat. So I said, then you do meditation at 4 p.m. or 5 p.m. That time I'm in the office or somewhere else. So it doesn't happen. So we say, okay. Oh, can I do, let's say, 1 or 2 hours after dinner? We say, yes. Always something is better than nothing. And, you know, it's okay, but the results won't be according to that. Results won't be if you were really doing the other way. But that's the way our social life is not conducted, unfortunately. And now it seems not feasible in the present conditions. Except if, again, Ice Age comes, then we'll see. We might get that time. But presently, it doesn't seem to be not practical only, but it's not even possible as if that you can do that. Except on holidays, one can do, but then what about home conditions? If Papa gets 5 p.m. meditation, you know, or Mama, then how can home will stand still, you know? So it's not possible. So main idea now can be under circumstances that quiet time, when your stomach is not loaded much, lighter the better, quieter times, quieter spots, where you think insects or some other things won't trouble you while you're sitting. Well, in India we say flies and mosquitoes. You don't have those here much. Or crawling, because they used to meditate in the forest and the trees and caves where insects could crawl in, scorpions or snakes could come, and so therefore they had to be careful and sit somewhere where when you're lost in meditation, that these things, dangerous other animals, would not disturb you or trouble you. There is a rule for that, actually, and so on. But now, since our house is built here, are well protected from those things, at least, so therefore that problem is not there. But if you are going to sit on the very soft bed, then it won't, the kundalini won't rise, that's sure. You'll get comfortable, but kundalini will sleep. So they had to have, if not hard, at least a modification, a moderation. Not too soft, not too hard, and so on. So now, also, you're supposed to have less tensions, even before doing it. So they used to conduct their life such a way that by the time your mantra repeating time comes or meditating, by that time relatively your mind is peaceful. You cannot just sit down and finish like a typing or something, you know, quickly and just paper, you can type. That's not like that. And you have to have what they call relaxed or peaceful, healthy body, even to take the benefit out of mantra or meditation repeating. These are not the works of tension. No. So many, they don't think about it or they don't feel it's necessary. So while they repeat the mantra, do meditation, that time they begin to relax as if. So as if meditation and mantra is for relaxation, which certainly it is not. But it's better to relax that time than do nothing at all. So relaxed body is very needed for the benefits of the prana and apana and the vital force and vital life. Very much needed. How to join or link it with your present day life, that's up to you. I'm not the one to regulate the old national timing about it. That's up to you. Here, if somebody else is talking 1 hour to you, taking your time for nothing, you don't know how to enclose it and go, will that be insulting or rude to that person? I just keep quiet a useless question.

You're wasting your time and energy because somebody else is wasting and you can't get out of it. That's your weakness. Or you have the same tendency, therefore you're doing it. What to say to the modern curiosity? No, courtesies rather. When somebody has to do it, you do. But the best timings are, it's God's indication if you say creators. When day is ending, your work should end. The sandhi, the sangam, the union of day and night is a time to have your peace. Then you start the day with another work again when the sun shines. We cannot adjust to that, except to our problems then. If they had to watch TV, now this seems like a simple criticism, but it is. If they were to watch TV, if it's a dusk time or before the dinner or after dinner, doesn't matter, you know. Well, such kind of criticisms, I could have 1,000 examples, tragic as well as laughable. Valuation we create, so that's the way we live. Repeating again, any particular sadhana or spiritual practice are best done with a relaxed mind and body at the times when you think there's the most peaceful time. Early morning, if you get up and meditate at 4 a.m. but you keep sleeping and dozing, has no meaning either. You have to be alert too. So I for one therefore says better to do something than nothing. But if you want best results, that's the word you're using, best, then you have to rearrange your life patterns. It's not a choice. You have to regulate the life accordingly. You try to use every pinch of your energy and time to this direction. Not necessarily suffering your duties or earning or supporting family or yourself. Because people tend to waste their time and energy and then they say, I have no time. This is a normal complaint I have seen. Mostly I've seen they waste their time and energy and then they say they have no time. They couldn't do the things they wanted to do, or they at least could do or finish. They don't. I've celebrated examples here, right here. But they'll waste time and energy and they can't take out the neck out of someone who is holding their neck for 1 hour and 2 hours to talk to. Is there weakness too? They say, how can I rudely just leave that person and go? I say, that's your tendency actually. That's what you do, and you waste your time and energy anyway. And things don't get finished and done even after a year. You know? So these are common examples, especially where the life is slow and more summer heat. So knowing these kind of, what you say, infirmities of the human nature, we sometimes suggest compromise. They think as a word, as gospel, our guru, he told me. What could he tell when you didn't do certain things which would have been done in 2 weeks and you didn't do in 1 year? What could he suggest? And then they begin to work hard, and now I'm working hard, sure, but now somebody is after you to do it. No, that's different. What I mean is by this that my own humble submission is that even in America, India apart, I think most of the time we waste actually and energy and then we have no time. We could conserve and re-regulate and rearrange, we could get. And we would get rest also. If you knew how to cut off and go and relax and rest and then do things, if your mind is on it, you could do that. Especially when in the West, it's not like in the third world where the person has to work 10 and 12 hours to earn a living for the family, with a big family, many children. In the West, that is not so. The times are very set, and you get per hour working. In India, we don't even know that per hour payment can be a possibility. What you get per hour, they don't get per day. You understand what I'm saying? That since the time is so in hand in our control here and regulated, we could make our life rearranged. As seekers at least and disciples we should do. I do not preach this way, normally not, unless you ask for it, because I don't want to impose. I just want to catch the neck of those who are deserving to do it. Not that I impose on them and make them do it. That will be wrong.
If you can regulate your life and rearrange your day routines, and then holidays are here 5 days a week, you know, I'm not talking about ashram life alone, but elsewhere. It's not a 6 day life here. In India, there's overpopulation, buses are full, trains are full. You dangle handle on the bus and 2 hours and come home all spent up. 1/4 of that here will finish you. You won't get up 2 days from there. What they do every day there. I'm comparing the sense that here we have more opportunities if you wish to do. The lazy ones, then what can you do? They're sitting down 2 hours to television, that's fine. They have no laziness for that. First they will start watching programs which are they think useful. But slowly it creeps into every program. And you're glued and wasting time. What can I say? I would have to call names and things which I don't want to. But that's true, that here you have more time at hand, control life. Poverty is much less. Money is enough and more to subsist and live well. But here is a more insecurity sense also, while having so much. So there are many, many criticisms I could make if I wanted to, but I don't. I don't like it. To the intimate ones I would, and I do. But those intimate ones are not too many. They take the whole brunt, actually, the intimate ones. They take the brunt because they are the ones I could say, very near ones. Others, I leave them out. If one slight mild rebuke to them in 5 years, they'll remember it. And near ones, I give them quite a lot, you know, and stand. Others won't even stand. And therefore they don't progress. They can take it, they won't progress. But I don't do that, partly the cultural difference. Partly willingness is needed. There are more opportunity here, probably, I would say, than elsewhere. If you regulate your life and adjust accordingly, save your time and energy, every pinch of it, while having performed your duties well, you can easily do. Come back from the office, relax for 10, 15, 20 minutes. But then I have to be with my family on the table. Not only men, I'm talking about women too. Then I keep quiet, what can I say now? I can't say take your whole family and lay down on the carpet to relax. It's up to you. If you can't do it, you can't do it. That's all. Well, how can I just come and just go and lie down? And, you know, and the family is waiting. Sure, family is waiting. They are waiting for a good cause. If you can't do it, that's up to you. What if you went and opened the bottle and start drinking? Family is not going to object that. That's acceptable. Or what if you came and just started the TV, you know? That's acceptable. If the norms of life have changed, then what can we do? And if you went and lie down 10, 15, 20 minutes to relax and rejuvenate yourself and re-energize, that's not acceptable. That's a problem. Or if you meditate or she meditates, and then, of course, time has to be given to children also. Sure, but how much? Give time to children, that's okay. When children want to go to school and play games outside or play among themselves, that is their time. Anyway, they get it. You should have your timing too. But we don't think that. Who is going to regulate the society? Not me. That's not my job. I'll give to those who care to get. I'm not going to change the society here. I won't. And that's not my way either. I'll seek those who are seekers. But this is only where the children are concerned. But I've seen even where no children, there are only a couple, or even a single, they have the same excuses. Even if they have one child only, or two children, it's the same excuse whether they have six even. Six they have, then they'll be finished anyway. Yeah. Well, there are 100 criticisms one could make, but that's not my way. Matter comes that there are certain results of the spiritual practices you can only get if you live that way.
not otherwise. Children have grown up, gone, even they keep worrying. They have the, when children leave home, that syndrome she has. I said, that's the best time now you married it and do yoga. And do. She has a syndrome, though, those few children she had, they're all grown up and gone. So she's lost and kind of flat, lying down is sad and melancholy. That's a syndrome with them. I never heard about it. There's so many things like that. What can you say? Attacking the whole society and their ways, it's not my work. But that's what it is. It's not that it's orientalizing or easternizing people. It's not that. But as human beings, we have God here too. And that kind of life, religious life, demands certain regulation. Whichever religion that is, it demands that. It's not necessary to 4 times meditate, but even to twice a day if you were to do. You cannot do with the tension-ridden mind. It has to be relaxed about it. Because the prana, which is life force, which constitutes the health and mental peace. I don't know how many of you know that it's not the actual sleep and rest which gives the rest to body, but it's the prana which man is rested, that you feel restful. I don't know how many of you know this. And it's true.

Willing for that. If you're willing, you would take it. Otherwise, you keep your master waiting and you go on babbling 1 hour with some other kind of truck driver. The master is waiting for you there. That's not the way it is done. There are 100 things I could say. That's not my way, but the topic has come up. But if you want the best results, you have to readjust and regulate your life. Maybe according to your culture or not, doesn't matter. But not forsaking your duties and day-to-day, whatever you think you should do. Those things should be done because that's your maintenance of life and family and so on. Beyond that, no. Especially nowadays when we are besetting problems a lot, ecosystems and greenhouse effects and ice age looming large like a Damocles sword over us, then we are understanding that we have done wrong things. We have gone wrong, no doubt about it. If the problems do not come as we are afraid of, it will be simply a grace of the Lord. Or some working astrally by some yogis or high mystic or ascended masters. If something is averted which we are afraid of might happen, that may be due to some kind of other grace. But normally, they are looming large now. We all know that. Now, it's not a pessimistic view. Scientists are writing now. Great physicists are writing now. Great ecologists are writing now. It's well open on the table now. It's not something before only hippies said it or some, what they call doomsday prophets said it. It's no more like that. It's on the table now. Everywhere, even newspapers and skeptical, die-hard, cool intellectual magazines are writing. I would name them. It's only because we have gone wrong, we have done wrong. So if I'm suggesting in a way today to regulate the life and adjust according to that, we're simply saying coming back to the right path, that's all. And live the life as it is meant to be. How? Probably individuals have different areas. But on the whole, I would say, save your time and energy. Do for the family or children or your wife or husband or whatever is limitedly necessary. Yes, do that. Don't forsake your duties. Even then you can find a lot of time and energy. People who have no children, only couples or a single even, they have the same excuses. I've seen that. I could name it to make it a proof, but I don't think that's a good policy. In India, we write there, take the names and tell them, you know, not because of rudeness or not, that's the way to work. But here, courtesies are right, uppermost in the social consciousness. So we behave that way. At certain given moment like this, they'll say, tell me anything, I won't mind. But that's only once in a blue moon when we are in good mood, you know. Otherwise, they feel hurt. One-tenth of that. They don't like to hear. They wouldn't. Even now, I'm not getting into details. If I do, yeah, some eyes will be wide open, some will be brimming with red chilies. If you heard 1/10 of that, how can you say it to them? In a good mood, I'm at your feet, Master, you tell me, I won't mind it. I'll do what you tell me. Now, that's okay at such a good mood. Not normally. It doesn't happen that way. Otherwise, I'm hearing you. These are the replies we get. I know what you mean, but, you know, as if saying, don't say it. Well, I've never heard about it. Is that so? What are you talking about, as if? She will look at me. What am I hearing? She's daily doing that, though. Daily. She has never heard about it. What can you say? The hiding, avoiding, all the time there, what can you say? Therefore, I choose intimate ones. Tell them what I want to tell. It's only because our touchiness and sensitive nature has gone to so extreme that our own wrongs and wrongdoings and wrong ways of living, which are boomerang back slowly, they become touchy and kind of sensitive about everything.
Irritability, therefore, has become a very common factor now. That disqualifies a seeker. If I weren't looking to these details, and then I would look to followers and get money, fame, and praise. You know what I'm saying? That's easy to get in among such creatures. There's no dearth of preachers among the creatures. But if you are to really work, and you really have to grow, and you have to really mean business, then certainly, way has to change. It has to change. I don't mean you become a Sadhu Baba, you know, or a holy man, or oriental, or some kind of shaven-headed, some kind of body. But there's nothing wrong with those things. I'm not criticizing those things. I've done, and we have done these things, and they were very lovely. But some are doing it who want to. Whether it's Paris or London or Moscow or New York or Chicago or San Francisco, they are doing it who want to do. They can. I'm not telling you to do those things. I'm simply saying within your own context and patterns of life you live, then easily save your time and energy and use it for growth, for more repeating mantra or holy name of God or meditating or being just contemplative, performing your duties well. You may not be satisfying others by this way, those who count on you, but you are doing their duties and not forsaking to them. You're not missing those points. Beyond that, what they need a jargon and wastage of time and energy from you is both ways wrong. Demanding that way is wrong and giving that way is wrong. As if we have no time and energy as a per se to be compulsorily deployed for God. It's easy to come back home and, you know, and get out again to go to a restaurant, eat a party with a few friends and again have fun up to 10 or 11. That time nobody minds. We have no courage to say, after all, we are going there to eat. Yes, sometimes it's okay. At a certain time, it's okay to go and eat outside. But always to have a fun party, you know, and wasting time and energy has no meaning. How many things I can say like this? How much I could regulate with an imposition and force? I wouldn't. But certainly if you don't do that, the results will be not too good. It'll be boomerang. Immune system will be affected. And we all know this. It's a very common epidemic now. By these wrong living, wrong doings, immune system will be depleted. There's no other answer. It's not due to this or that, including air water pollutions, which are our making rather than God descended as a Moses curse or what. We have created pollutions, air and water, noise pollutions. If the food adulteration is, or food things are kind of chemicalized, or whatever that is, or pesticides in the soil have gone in and so on, who did it after all? We have done that. It's boomerang. Then if it's affecting today's immunology system, we can blame things outside us, but we are the doers of that. We can rebuild again if we want to. Out of every morass, out of every misery and problem, there's a way out. We can again conserve our time and energy, rebuild ourselves, remain a pure eating food and pure living and clean things and not do those things we think create wrong ends. We can choose our own environment where purity reigns still. We can arrange our pure water. Oh, it costs $16 a month. I said, how many dollars you waste on other things? At the very critical times now, what is $16 for pure water? Well, for the whole family, it costs $54. I don't know how many, but just a guess. I said, I understand. It's not easy to spend $54 for water, drinking water. Reduce somewhere else for the health sake. Reduce expenditure elsewhere. Don't buy the dining table this year. Postpone it. You see, if I were to go into these details, there will be a million things to say. Don't go out too much gasoline. Why are you consuming so much gasoline? Why can't you just go when it's real necessary, not out of fun?
Why you have to consume gas, meaning money, as well as pollution? Why you have to decide to travel one person in a car? Why can't you pull together? Oh, everybody wants freedom at its own time, individual, just take it and go. Who thinks to save and conserve? There are 100 details like that. I'm not being conservative old grandpa. I travel and I spend. Why you have to have 2-3 cars for family? I'm teaching poverty, no. You don't want pollute air, that's one. You don't spend so much money, because if you spend, you had earned for it. Unless you are a rich person, conserve. Only go out when necessary, otherwise conserve time and energy. Be there where you live and use that time for your higher progress. Maybe when you daily, regularly meditate and live in peace and relaxed attitude, you may hit upon ideas automatically in your minds to contact the outside world through some other astral planes. It will be higher evolution. But we don't think that way. Children want party, okay, give them. What is necessary you do? Beyond that, no. Electricity consumption, now I'm talking like a grandpa. I hope not. Any even minor suggestions I make them, just highlight or too many bulbs or too bright or reduce this or that's unnecessary burning whole night or day or some hours. Oh, per month it just makes a difference of 4.5 cents. I keep quiet. What can I go further now? I say multiply that on a larger scale, how much it comes to. Leave aside that. Let us give a yogic reply. That means you are not controlling your wasteful mind, and that will boomerang somewhere else. Because then you are habituating yourself of the wastefulness. You are bound to do that elsewhere. Everybody throws away the pieces and then go on buying the new things. We don't consider how to recycle, how to... Now they are doing, because now the Damocles sword is looming large on our head. Now, one trash for plastic, one box for paper, one for this glass, and one for metal. Now many are doing that to recycle it, only when the misery is standing at the doors. Years back I used to say, don't throw away bottles, reuse them. It sounded like grandpa pessimism. That's not really so. I'm one of the most modern persons if I wanted to be. If I wanted to, I could live palatially. But I know there's no virtue in that. In wastefulness, there's no virtue. I'm not teaching you austerities, how to conserve the energy and time simply from the unnecessary wastage. People show helplessness in many ways. I want to do this way, but I have to work under those conditions. I said, no. If I were you, I would sacrifice something and change the conditions. You can't do that. Oh, my job is where all the fluorescent lights are just burning. I said, look, already you have a danger of cancer. Why couldn't you avoid that situation? She also says that's wrong. But she can't avoid that situation. Everybody has that kind of helplessness. Many times we hear computers and other things, unless they are screened well or something, they cause so much, I don't know, many diseases nowadays that we hear about. But it's so convenient. You push the fingers on the switches and results are there and you don't have to type all the time. I said, well, you type less. If you don't want a computer, it is affecting your health, don't do that. But then I have to type the paper. Type less only. You don't have to type daily. For one, any correction. How many papers go in waste paper basket daily? And how many trees are cut because of that? Except we even find our recycled paper stationery. But now we are doing when the forests are denuded, and when the problem is just looming large, we begin to awake in a way at the very 11th hour, or very wrong time, when the situation may not be saved even. I'm not teaching ecology, but this is the same thing we learned decades back in the spiritual trainings. That you can regulate your time and day while doing your duties well,
without the, any shyness or afraid of what others might think and say. Otherwise, we will never grow. For the meditation and therefore japa and the mantra, repeating the holy name of God, study, you have to have a relaxed body and mind. Immune system should be at least basically okay. And to that end, see what you can do. After all, everybody dreams of healthy, happy and wise life, no? I'm not against that. But since I know what the value of these things doing, what benefits it gives, you can remake yourself. You give up, you live with it. You know, whether sadness or ill health or misery or some kind of infirmity, you live with it. I don't want to. To work for it, you have to have immune system valid. Others have been agents in depleting your immunity. But in the first place, you yourself have done it. I'm not perfect in these things either, day to day. But at least I have consolations, I'm doing better than many. But the virtues I have seen, how they work. Once you have done this, you can contact with your Lord inside. You'll have time and energy and the scope to do that. And when you're trying to contact with your Creator and Lord inside you, you're tapping the real source. You rely everything. I would be one to do that too. You might say, oh, it was ordinary satsang, you know. But they are practical points. I could easily brush it off and say nothing has ever happened and you go home. Easily. But we know you know and I know once you get back to your places you are going to live with your conditions. You had to face that. We all know that, whatever the truth be. Since we will be faced with our situation, these things will help. If others not do this up to them, we can do what we can do, we should do. You see, in life's forces, there are three gunas we have called, talked about 1,000 times. If you allow yourself to go down like Thomas, you will go down and down. If you're trying to build yourself up through rajas, then you come to sattvic nature, which is needed for meditation and mantra and contacting your Lord within. Of course, the details are too many in the social context, but I don't think I should go into those. It'll be very mundane talk. We don't understand where our loopholes are. Or if we do understand, we have no courage to do according, to plug those loopholes. Or if we have the capacity to plug the loopholes, somehow our laziness, our pleasure, lovingness kind of depletes all those things. To both. Either laziness or pleasure, lovingness. I'm not against pleasure. The question is how much? I'm not against having some time, lazy time. You know, sit down, lie down, do nothing. But how long? There is time for everything. Sometimes you don't want to do anything. You just lie yourself lazy. That's fine. Rebuild yourself through that. Meaning, go down to the zero point of laziness. And at one point, get tired of that and just get up. And start rebuilding or rejuvenating or re-energizing yourself. Have sometimes pleasure too. Other times, be sensible that we're wasting our energy. Not just allow it to drift on and on and on. Fortunately or unfortunately, the statistics around us are now showing where we stand.
Even nations are understanding today, whether it's Germany, Russia, in their own way. America has to understand too. Don't think only those Eastern nations have to understand. Be sure about it. Each nation has different wrongs, the rights too. America has their own problems. Fortunately, give and take, law of nature is there, supply and demand kind of thing. Their spiritual messages have come to the West, which is a good idea. And make the best out of it. Those who renounce and give up everything, that's different. But those who are in their social life, then they have to conserve, they have to save, they have to be sensible, they have to live away from pollution, they have to build up their immune system, to re-energize themselves. And that healthy life, not only physically but mentally, may look different than so-called American life or social life here. That's worth others emulating it. Others will envy you. And it has to be different anyway, because it's proved wrong. If I do not Indianize so much, only because I think that's not the solution, to just bring in different customs. Some of the customs, yes, but not total change to another custom is necessary. But only change those things which you think are wrong, and they could be right elsewhere. Adopt those. If I do not bring whole lock and barrel as a custom change and molding them from one thing to another, I allow the mixture. Blue jeans down portion and shaven head on the top. Anything is kind of acceptable. Certain things we have to change, yes. I'm sorry I couldn't make it more inspiring tonight, but practices are necessary. Many a problems, girlfriend, boyfriend, timings, and each together, this, and you know, fun together, going party, dating, and this. I understand, but there could be modifications in those things. Not just changing a whole lot of it. Some modifications only. Why necessary you have to come back home at 3 a.m.? It's not necessary. You could come back by 11 o'clock, 10 o'clock. To be maximum wrong, 12 o'clock. Why you think or rethink? It has to be the way I want to do. Yes, sometimes you are dating, go to parties, movie. Sometimes okay. Not all the time. Sometimes fun is okay. But we have to remember our association with our Lord. That link we have to maintain also. That's ultimate need we'll have one day. We have to make a link with our Lord consciously. Because within everybody, for that you need a silent period to commune. That time all funds, relationships keep aside at that moment. Can you do that? Whatever your vicissitudes may be, your demands, your obligations, your demands on you may be, can you take out some time and energy that nobody else? In your own silent contemplation, you could keep aside. When you go to office or to work, don't you keep aside everything else and go anywhere? You do that. In your life situation, can you do that? If you cannot, that shows your weakness and unwillingness. When you can keep aside everything else, just be with your Lord inside. Whether it's mantra or meditation or whatever. And just live with it, being there, just
and see the change it will bring. Earlier, in different ways, I used to say, not openly in propaganda masses way, and I don't know if I'll do one day, this movement, but that if you can just work and help one person in your life, whole life, just one person, okay, if you can help and work on that person, the whole world will change, and that person is you. I've not made it a mass movement, but it could be. The world will change in a year or 2 years. Difficulty is very seldom anybody works on one's own self. We tend to work on others. That's the problem. But that work already masters are doing, no working on others. You don't have to do that. I have not made it a movement, and I'm not planning in anything, but if at all it happens. I just feel, if you can take some time and energy off your day and night, some time, and just keep aside everything else. Just be with your Lord inside, be there simply, and see the results. Whichever way you put it, you can be with your spirit, you can be commune with your inside true self, language, whichever you use. Can you do that? You'll see the vast wealth which will open up due to that. But don't in that time go on pitting the ditches for somebody else. Are you jealousy? Are you, you know, pinning down somebody or hatching the axe or somewhere else? Or you're getting things done or carrying it. Don't plan during that time. They'll boomerang in the next year, third year, tenth year. They'll boomerang on you. It's law of nature. If you're thinking ill feelings for someone, they'll be on your head. When we do cause, when causally we do and plan something, that time we do not think it's going to result back on us. That's how it happens. Best way, therefore, is if you want good results of your spiritual life, or you want to be spiritual, not only as if going to church or a temple or not only that, that's nice. We should not condemn those things. I'm saying commune in with yourself inside. And keep aside everything. When you're with God, when you're with the Lord, you want to join there and see the change. Every 12 hours, if you can do that. Not only sitting down and repeating mantra, which is fine, but really keeping aside everything in your mind. Not 24 hours, every 12 hours. Our cycle is 12 hours of our rejuvenation or regeneration. That's the cycle we are in. At that time, wherever you may be, choose your time off and go somewhere. If you're on a trip somewhere, going on highways or traveling or flying or, you know, whatever, suppose you're taking a trip on somewhere, stop the journey somewhere. Not stop on the footpath, I don't mean in the rest area, but somewhere, arrange your timing such a way that you will do that and you will see the difference. Then life will be for God. How you will do it is up to your will. Oh, I was busy the whole day for cooking. I said, that's no reason. You could do it if you wanted to. How did you go to the restroom in between for a shower? How did you find time? You needed to go, you did it. You could have done that. Well, how could I stop my restroom needs? How have you stopped your communion with God? How you got busy with that other guy, B2C, other girl living with you and giving daggers drawn all the time, year after year, or month after month? How did you get that time and energy to do that?
You couldn't have remembered your master at that time. It's where the tendencies of the mind are that we do things. We'd create that tendency of communion.

get advance. And that leaves you somewhere ready or prepared. Now that atmosphere to create perhaps would not be difficult. Some other time we'll take this. I want to deal it more seriously rather than just a lecture, so I'm taking it back. If I come in that mood, if I can call it a mood. I won't say who are chosen ones, who are not. That is hard for me to now select this moment. But don't take it because ashramites are non-ashramites. Some of the ashramites are qualified, some are not really. And some non-ashramites may be qualified too for samadhi. Pirkarana, as we call it in Sanskrit. Samadhi, pirkarana, which means the samadhi topic. So, some other day, because that's the end of all the practices. And let's deal with some practical or practice steps. Because the mind is there. When we are ready, then mind wants to jump up. Not through emotion. Perhaps inspiration, yes, but not emotion. Those whose mind gets to jump up out of wishes may emotionally be ready so, but often do not stick there, not reach in the sense except through imagination or except through a kind of desire, aspiration. And that's not readiness, especially for the highest step called samadhi. What brings us down is, word down is a relative, or back, or away from it, or not in it, is the mind itself. It's as great to deal with samadhi or spirit as we deal with mind. Often, in the times of seeking, as a practitioner, a sadhak as we call it, we do ignore many times our mind. Not because we really can ignore it, but habit, as if we don't want it, and so we aspire for the goal, which is correct in itself. But from the ignorant practical point of view, means are as important as the goal. Means here, meaning mind. For the time being, till we have mind, is as important as we are dealing with the goal. Paradoxically though, we do transcend, we have to transcend the mind. But if the mind was just transcendable that way, and would not produce blocks or resistance or subconscious pulls, then we would only preach to transcend the mind. At least I would. I can talk about myself. But I do not do this only because mind, though, as a principle, is to be transcended. But its subconscious pulls, its other demands, its other conscious or unconscious hidden corners, its kinds of claims and expectations, its resistance, knowingly or unknowingly, is as much real in ignorance as spirit is in its own reality. Not because only that mind is product from the spirit or is a shadow, but also because we are so grooved in our minds that it is hardly possible to get out of it. It's a struggle, you want to reach there, but this is tied up so much, pull, in spite of the wishes to reach there. This is as real as that spirit when you reach there. Knowing this, I often talk about the mind and its grooves and violence, lengths, demands, claims, expectations, desires, its tricks, its innocence, more than even perhaps the spirit or samadhi. Deliberately I do this, so that we get at least the one sincere determination. I'm repeating that. At least while dealing with the mind, we come

waiting by itself, but does not help us, as I was then putting him into a tight corner. That, do you really mean it? Do you really want it? Are you ready? Even if I say you will be keeping it pending anyway. If not anything else, at least this fluctuation will happen. The secret, or the reason behind it, is because sincere determination has not formed, or it has formed to a certain degree which is not sufficient yet. This being the case, I want to keep my beloved in heart and not talk about him. I talk the least. We talk about God and waste it. To me, is a kind of, I perhaps want to blame myself. It's kind of thing which perhaps we are taking it too lightly. If I talk about the Spirit or Samadhi or God or Lord, if it's not taken that sincerely, intensely, as it is meant to be, then it becomes a talk and not a communication. We sometimes weep over certain things. I don't want this, I want this. I see the face of the person, not as a judge, but even a weeping or laughing, smiling is there, saying is there, laughter is there. How much that person means it? How much deep that sentiment of conviction, determination is? Only determination word I would not like to accept. It could be very egoistic determination, like Rajas we talk about. I'm talking about sincere determination, which is called real conviction. If that is there, it's easy to give and easy to take. It's a receptivity, which in spirituality means more than in academics. Each day when we confront with ourselves, in many episodes, in many kind of mental reservations, resistances, demands, expectations, legitimacy, and trying to justify many things, fulfillments, unfulfillments, and so on, hundreds of things of the mind, how much we really remember the goal. If you do not remember much of it per day, it shows not qualification. How much we are on it, that shows the readiness. Not what we have achieved, that's a different point. How much we, or anybody, is on the goal remembrance. That makes us ready. Not what other disqualifications are. Otherwise we may be deficient, we may have this weakness, that weakness, this kind of imperfection, and so on. Apart from imperfections as such, how much one is bent upon the goal per day and night makes us qualified to receive the highest. Then it doesn't take time. Though I'm indirectly touching samadhi, but all the time I'm resisting the temptation from within. And some of you may remember I had given one story one day about Shukdev, who went to King Janak, and how he learned samadhi there. And at a click point he got it. I'm not deliberately repeating this today in order not to go much into subject. But if ever God wants, as if, that we come to this and take it seriously in a very great mood, you'll see to get into samadhi is more easy than even to go and meet a friend and talk to that person. It's more easy, really. I'm not trying to make it easy. If we are ready in that particular mood, as if the drop goes into the ocean, then you just get it. It's more easy than anything else, even more easy than writing a letter, taking a book and read it, or getting up and wearing the shoes and walking out and in. It's more easy than that. Or even go and drink water or anything you fill in the pitcher and drink it. It's easier than that, once we are ready for it. This readiness is called qualification, preparation. How we do that brings us back to the mental steps. That to build up this sincere determination and very faithful aspiration, not by saying, many people, I don't want it. I hear them, I pity them,

When you say you don't want it, it should finish there and then. And something I don't want should finish there. But it prolongs, continues, repeats, mechanically out of habit, out of weaknesses, out of imperfections. Then we come to this so-called unreal reality of ignorance, the illusion. Believing it is ignorance, but looks so concrete to us, this unreal reality, a real unreality, that we must deal with it. Whatever fictitious it may be. Otherwise, when I say I don't want it, I should not want it. It's just to end there, doesn't it? The person who can say I don't want it and still repeats the same things cannot be qualified if that person says I want samadhi or God or spirit. By the same token of falsehood, that when he says I want God, how can you believe that person when he says I don't want it to prolong that unwanted things? How that person is really will want to God if he says he wants God? That could be disbelieved easily also because of this token of disqualification earlier. It's a very precise point that in a spiritual seeking we have to be very sincere and thorough. Of course it should be in any endeavor though, normally. But let's just say about spirituality as such. That if we say we want it, we should mean it. This sincere determination will make us qualified. Master may be me or somebody else for you, or God incarnate himself. The source may be different, not the ultimate source, which is one. The instrumentalities may be different. I'm not arguing or disagreeing with that. But where from it may come to you, me, you, God incarnate, another prophet, and the holy man, and the guru. But you can draw out if you are qualified. It's not one-sided journey that I could give you and just, I'll try whether I take it or not. That's how you say. In spiritual, it's not so. In commerce, it can be said so. In commerce, I get the price. Whether that thing you are going to use or not, or use it or misuse it or abuse it, I get my price. So I'm not bothered whether you take the medicine or you don't drink it, or you use this thing or just throw it away, because a commercial man looks to his price again, a kind of benefit or profit. So, but in his spiritual it cannot be so. It's not, you may use it or not, I just go on giving. It's not the case like this. On the surface, it is justified to say, Swamiji, go on giving, whether we take it or not. We shall try anyway. But it's not done that way in spirituality. It has to be give and take very communicatively when one is ready, anxious and eager. Then only. Otherwise, it will... See, beside the question of wastage of time and energy, which I do not consider serious matters. But certainly serious matter is when you are ready that you are giving, not otherwise. Others should not be wasted. Wasted meaning? Not actually. Meaning should not be just kind of made it illusory or kind of evasive. This is where readiness is countable. So though I did think this morning that I'll come upon samadhi tonight, but some other good opportunity we'll seek. First we make ourselves ready, get back to mind as it is illusory, yes. That illusion is so real for us that we will be deceiving ourselves or others when we say, after all, Swamiji, you have told us it's illusion. Why are you pouncing upon this darkness called mind? Let's not talk about it. Surely I would not talk about it, provided the next moment you don't start talking about the mind. This is the general case. It's not you and me, as I'm putting it. It's a matter of spirituality versus the mind. The mind as it is, when it is heavy, mind when it is really burdened, mind when really it is occupied, mind when really is a resistance by itself, or it is its own cravings and expectations. Then we have to deal with this. Let's not call mind devil either, but whatever it is, we have to deal it and make it lighter at least. Let us make it at least
a kind of thing to be seen impartially. This is it, A, B, C, D. Let's see those things at least. Fictitious. It is illusion, it is delusion, it is ignorance, it is changeful, it is temporary, transitory, it is mortal. Okay. Believing or rather accepting all these epithets of the mind, still it does remain. It's a problem. Not only remains, but it remains as good as you are. It remains as real as you are. People give you opinions. They give you certain kind of suggestions, advices. Sometimes we are open to them, we receive. Sometimes we block it by just not even seeing it. Whether it's correct or not, or beneficial or not, we just block. Either from outside or even from inner resistance, we put the thing in such a way as if the other person has no course left to say anything else but accept it. We seek advice sometimes, many times. We put in such a way that other person must as if give us advice this way. And other person, if he's not selfish enough, then will not be a fool to advise you something which you are not seeking. Let me say in a different way. Unless it's definitely dangerous, the other person is not bound to interfere with your destiny, if he is unselfish. The interference comes from the selfish ones, not unselfishness. Help apart. Who is going to interfere with anybody's destiny? Especially one who is unselfish. When you want to have the answer this way, that even if samadhi would be given, there will be quite many souls who like to have samadhi with because of attraction in it of being omnipotent. Whereas, still if there is an iota of being omnipotent or anything through samadhi, samadhi does not come. For those who might have not heard this samadhi word, though it's an introductory lecture today, I may translate it as a spiritual absorption, a total absorption into your super consciousness. That's called samadhi, where all the cravings and karmas, both, are gone, finished, settled. All the cravings and the karmas are over. Spiritual absorption is the nearest possible translation about it. Even the thought of being God or being omnipotent, being ultimately being liberated, are merged into it. This being the case, mind has no place there. Mind is finished. But the very mind pushes us back from it. Naturally, we have to deal with this, whatever you call it, demon or devil, but mind. But we have to see it very thoroughly, this flimsy shadow of mind thoughts. Are we enough even open to the outer opinions and suggestions and advices? At least to consider them, calculate them. Impartially, do we see the advice and suggestion from others, let alone the Master? To see and calculate and then accept it if it is okay. If not, how are we going to receive God and samadhi? The same token of resistance of the mind will apply the same thing. It's the same theory. That's why Master first studies or examines the disciples. How far they are ready to receive. They'll see how much resistance this person has. And the test will not be regarding God. Test will be in day-to-day affairs, dealings. How much resistance this is, how much falsehood the person has, untruth, how much this skin-savingness the person has, how much a kind of selfish motives from the so-called honest seekings is there, and so on. These are subtle matters. I'm pointing out this as introduction so that if at all one day I speak upon samadhi, you'll understand
why it's a difficult subject or the easiest subject. That when we are ready, it's very easy. When we are not ready, it's very difficult to make it ready, make our minds ready rather. We have to be very thoroughly honest about it, truthful about it, sincere about it. No resistance, no skin-savingness, no false attributes to our personality even. Because whatever the personality is real with us, each one of us, often we impose upon our own personality the attributes which we are not having. This presentation of our own personality from the attributes we do not own makes us disqualified for spiritual growth. At least if I am disqualified in certain respects, even that much sincerity, if I have to see as it is, makes us more qualified, even if there was a better person, having to attribute certain attributes which are not his or her. So sincerity counts in actually even the degraded form. In elevated form, if there is a duality, doubleness, makes us disqualified. So there are many points like these, that the samadhi path is so precise, is so fine, so subtle, and is so clear, distinct, that we cannot play with it. Meaning, we cannot present this differently. That would be no samadhi. Rightly presented and rightly received is as easy as a proverb goes, taking the hair out of the butter. How if there were hair, not the very frozen butter, of course, the normal butter. If you put the hair through and just take it out, how does it go? Nobody knows. It's just so smooth. That's like samadhi, actually, mind goes into. Perhaps anybody may wish to do like that. But that wishing has to be seen how far it's sincere from the calculations of the other sincerities. There's a one story which I might have said before once or twice in the tapes. And it's a real story, life story of someone. Those who have read this gospel of Sri Ramakrishna, the writer of that, Mr. M., was a disciple of Ramakrishna. He himself, when grew after the death of Ramakrishna, he himself grew to be a very great saint and had disciples. Mahendrarath Gupta is full name. Well, the story I'm telling is not written in books. Perhaps now it may be in Bengali, but his disciple again, Mr. M's disciple, who was an old man and sannyasi monk, and he was writing the diary or the biography of Mr. M as he saw him living. And Mr. M was a family man, though he didn't live that life, but he continued on in his house in Calcutta, and not in the ashram or anywhere, but so he had a house somewhere on the upper stories. In the evening, he was a school teacher by profession earlier days, so people used to call him master. Master means teacher in India. So, of course, Indian language is master, they say master. So, the students or his disciples used to come to him in the evenings on the terrace where there were benches without the back seat. Very humble home, simple, not money. And this gentleman, or the holy man whom I'm talking, who was old man when I saw him, was a young boy then, before Mr. M. And he was writing in Bengali the biography like Gospel of Ramakrishna. He was as if writing Gospel of M. And he recalled his episode of readiness, how the mind has to be dealt very, very realistically, as if we were dealing with the Spirit of God. Episode is this. He used to keep his Mr. M in a guru's accounts daily. Whatever money came or went, it was a non-profit organization, but the home expenses. His students brought something, they spent on fruit or flowers, maybe $100 worth accounts. He was keeping the notebook, those accounts. And in those days, they didn't have electricity. And at one day,
he couldn't make out a debit-credit balance properly. The difference was, say, about 1 cent or 10 cents. Very minor difference. He tried and tried, but couldn't solve it. Towards the night, when the people would go, students would go home, and Mr. M would retire, and he went to him, said, "Sir, I'm not able to find out this difference, but I'll work on it tomorrow." And tomorrow always comes, so I'll do it tomorrow. And it's a minor thing. And his guru, meaning Mr. M, told him, "But I wanted to do it today."

you are angry. And I got angry over you. Not because I really got angry, but I wanted to finish your fire. So I brought in bigger fire on you so that it put you down simply. You are angry, you are not receptive, you are accusing and finding fault, and you are not seeing the point I was teaching you. The whole idea was, it was not 5 or 10 cents as money, but you are being complacent to put it tomorrow, one thing. If you can put 10 cents tomorrow, how long you'll God put to? How much more God you'll put out if you can even put out 10 cents for tomorrow? It wasn't $10 or $10,000. One thing. Second, you took it very minor point. And I took it a big hole in your tank of mind. That if this could be the leakage in your tank, whole water will go out anyway. Any hole. You were complacent that this is no mistake, this is nothing, I'll give you 5 cents from my pocket and it shall solve the problem. But it won't solve the problem, your mind has a leakage. And you are taking complacently. So I was dealing with your complacency plus putting off the things. If you don't learn these things, how are you going to receive your spiritual truths? That time you'll put it off tomorrow or next life even. One thing. And if any leakage is there, you'll take it easy and just patch it up and say, okay, sir, just pour the spirit in and I'll see your tank is all broken. How can you put the light in? It will all just go off, and so on and so forth. He was recalling how that time, of course, then he repented further before his guru, but as he grew up to be a monk, before that he was a college boy, and he said, I wept hundreds of times in my life over this episode. The Tao, through minor point, though I was talking to my master as if to give me the vision of Durga, the Divine Mother, because he was a devotee of Durga. And whereas he was dealing with 5 tensions so seriously, which I wanted to seriously about Divine Mother. And here was a disciple who wanted to deal seriously with Divine Mother, and here was a master who wanted to deal seriously with 5 or 10 cents. The contrast was reverse, as the disciple was proving more holy than the master. But when you come to the truth behind it, you see again another picture. That actually Master wanted him to see the Divine Mother, but not with complacency and putting off tomorrow. That was the training. These things happen often, that often we sometimes hardly remember our goal during day and night, or very few times. But when we go to Holy Men and Masters, that's the only thing we harp upon the most, as we are ready. And they come out with another picture of dealing with your mind, with 5 or 10 cents and not Divine Mother. Because unless that mind is made receivable, communicated, even if the Divine Mother or the truth or the samadhi would be imparted or communicated, you won't receive it. Or, as he said, I'll try, I'll see, you know, how far I'm ready, or tomorrow, day after tomorrow. This complacency will come in, or putting up will come in. It's not the words that I don't want it or want it which matters most. Actually not. Words are just the outer phenomena. By habit we may say, come on, give me, I want it. Who will say no? It's just by habit of words even when we put it. But the inner receptivity. How far we are truthful. How far we are negligent or not. Complacent or not. How far we are resisting from. Or how far we are suppressing our desires and saying we are ready. Are we aware honestly about cravings and expectation? Are we putting the thing in a way impartially to receive? Or are we pressing the point in our way that don't consider my deficiencies, my imperfections? Just give it. Even giving would be charitable, true, but you won't retain it. One can give charities, but one has to retain also that charity. It's not because it is charity it can be wasted. We must understand these precisions. If we come to this, then you'll see. If I talk about God the least, or the samadhi, it's not because it's not my subject, but because we want to deal with it heavy-laden mind first. Heavy-laden. It's forgetfulness. Mind's forgetfulness. It's selfish motives. It's injustice, unjustified demands. It's kind of miscalculations, resistances, negativities, of course.
If we really sincerely calculate with each one of our minds, you will see how far we are ready or not. Not but what we say, not what I judge even, I won't judge, each one's own mind. When you come to this, you'll see the 5, 10 years, 20 years, 2 years, having dealt with mind are not wasted. That's the way it is. It's a karma which we want to finish before we are ready for samadhi even. If there are karmas pending heavy load, then samadhi will mean only a philosophy, not a practical achievement. Although it is the easiest thing, as easy as supposing the air flows or the water flows or something like that, something dropping into something. So mind, I always say, more stress span that we come to face to face with it. This shows our honesty and transparency. Once we do this, you are a very great practitioner. That ounce of practice will mean much more than tons of theory and philosophies about truth. If you have dealt with your mind for a few months or a few years, you have done enough, more than many lifetimes. We perhaps don't see this way. Supposing we read academics, philosophies, many 16, 18, 20 years of books, but supposing you have practiced few days, few months, deal with your mind and correct and see it. You have done many lifetimes labor. That's really the heavy laden labor which Christ or anyone would like to relieve you of. But if you are not ready to see yourself, but only demand, even secretly, because meantime so happens that you want power, supposing, just ambition. Before public you have declared you don't want these things. But privately you'll again want the same thing. You'll ask for that authority, you'll ask for that power, a charge, in charge or something like that, in a different way. As if because nobody hears it is okay. These are mind's tricks. It's not a personal judgment about anyone. We must see our mind in this way. If you seek God, simultaneously take this course. There's a goal here you want to reach. There's a labor. Keep step upon each step, your feet, as realistically as really you want to reach the goal also. Supposing you want to reach there, which is the goal, and you are haphazardly, negligently, complacently, avoidably, falsifyingly, you are stepping upon the ladder, what will happen? You'll slip, you'll fall down many times, you'll break your legs. It will happen. Invariably. You have to keep, even though ladder is a ladder, a fictitious formula. Feet are transitory, temporary. Ladder is temporary, mortal things. We have to deal with that roof, ceiling where the ladder leads, no doubt. But what are you going to do in between when you're stepping upon the rungs? Should be as real wood or iron and feet, as real as they are and they seem. Taking this realistic approach, you are climbing. When you are climbing, ultimately when you reach the goal, both ladder and feet, which are realistic though, become fictitious, become unmeaningful, become kind of forgetting things, nothing to deal with anymore. But when you are dealing with it, it must be realistic. Take the means or the mind as realistic as the goal would be when you reach. It's a way to reach. This brings in another beautiful point, that the denial of the creation of a creator is as a blasphemy as really denying the creator. Though creation we may call illusion, but while we are creatures in the creation, is as realistic. And to disrespect it, or to reject it, to avoid it, in the sense that it's a devilish thing or something like that, is denying the creator. Creation is illusion in this no doubt sense, till you transcend it. It has to be dealt with respect, realistic realism, and not only so, but with detachment. Both things together,
This is a balanced attitude towards creation. You have to be non-attached to it, as well as you have to be realistic about it. Both ways. If you are only realistic about it, you will get attached. If you are only detached about the creation and not realistic, you'll make a mess of it. It will trap you back. Meaning, the so-called illusion will become a trap by itself. Both balancing is necessary, the detachment as well as a realistic approach. We could replace our detachment by saying a kind of impartial view, plus realism. If we take this, we are respecting the creation as well as transcending it. This makes us qualified. The inner subtle or not hidden expectations or demands or reservations and resistance will cease. Because all the resistances and reservations and demands and expectations, desire are due to attachment. Once the attachment leaves us, and we are in a way impartial, feel sure you are free from the expectations, demands, resistances, any kind of such visual thinkings. And because we are realistic simultaneously in the approach of creation, makes us qualified for truth. Even though this illusion, you are taking it realistically as it is a trick, or rather the qualification for truth seeking. Once this is done, both the balancing is done, the impartial view as well as realism, then climb very nicely without being attached. See the point? And once you have done this, you're ready to go into the goal. Nothing can bind you back because you're not attached. And because you have sense of realism, that you will apply the same sense of realism on the truth, ultimate truth. That example of the counsel that a student for Mr. N was teaching him how to be realistic about it. Now, though you may not be attached to 5 or 10 cents, you're teaching both things, to be detached to 10 cents as well as to be realistic about accounts. Either of these would be kind of fallible. If he was attached to 5, 10 cents, and that's why he was doing the accounts rightly, would bind him into attachment. And if he were only leaving aside the question of 5, 10 cents and not going into realism of accounts, would leave him complacent. And both these vices or the imperfections would be the disqualifications for the ultimate goal. Here was, he was teaching him how to be detached from money as well as how to be realistic in accounts. This is a balance. Ultimately, unless we achieve this, we are not qualified for the highest truth as a samadhi. We cannot be complacent, we cannot be attached. Somewhere in between attachment and complacency, you tread the path of concentration and awareness. If you are not complacent, you are not going to be forgetful. Complacency and forgetfulness go together. As soon as you take a middle path between the complacency and the attachment, you are being aware, you are being concentrated. And naturally, if you do not kind of lag behind, then you are qualified in a way. And then easily, samadhi or God or spirit thing could be communicated, the thing, the reality. So let us not mince words, that is, let's be very honest, thorough, that any reservations mind and subconscious mind cannot be just forgiven. Those have to be dealt with and cleared. We cannot say whatever my mind and subconscious is okay, let us receive God. It cannot happen simply. God would not come, light would not come there. By the same kind of blocks, mind's own blocks. Though mind wants to see God, a light, or say peace or bliss, the very mind is a block also. So we have to trade between these two, mind's own blocks and the awareness. First, seeing the mind as it is, taking it to be realistic. We may preach it's an illusion, surely. Let's take it realistically as it is for us. And then deal with it. And then chalk out what we want.
And you'll see the way clear in between. Not only clear by yourself, but also you'll just see the instruments to help you in between automatically. You'll come within you, around you, through your master, through your prophet, through your vicinity. You'll receive the help automatically, if you're ready. If not ready, we might hurl back into the certain, which, for the want of a better word, I may call it hell. We may hurl back into hell. The very God accepts us, the very God can reject us. The very nature may help us, the very nature may trouble us. The very nature may make us pleasant, the very nature can make us painful. We have seen this.

Second word is kanishta or adhama for that third stage. Middle one is madhyama, where you come to the essential control of the vibrations. The vibrations, the shakti, the magnetism, the electricity, the gravitation, the motion, your eyesight. Yeah, that's power, that's, that's vibration. The shakti, the more sukshama, that is more subtle, more astral. Madhyama, the middle one. That's the second generation. Where you live as a vibration, you work in vibratory phenomena, where you are not even remembering grossness, the sthula, the physical. It percolates through physics, no doubt, the energy, Mother Shakti. She has been called Durga, and many other names, major ones are 10. The Kali, Shodashi, Chinamasta, and so on. There are 10 names of the Mother, according to the Hindu scriptures. Durga, meaning Du, is bad, evil. Du. Durga, which means the dispeller of the evil, the destroyer of the evil. It's called Durga. Or horrible, avoider of the horrible, Durga. That's a name mostly given to the Mother, because she, as Ramakrishna would say, that if you really want the things get done so easier way, go to Mother, not to the Father. She will listen more than your Father. But if you are bent upon doing everything by yourself, you could do certain things, but not all. That we can see our limitations. As we are, we have limitations. Since we have limitations, fact is remains, and we should be more realistic about it. So we cannot boast upon doing everything we could do. Since we are not able to do, why should we boast upon that and be what we call stubborn about it? Up to the point you can do, by all means you do. But the potential has not manifested. Therefore we call the Mother, come on, help us, Divine Mother. And invoke or awaken our potentials. Meaning open us up. That needs the strength. So long we have weaknesses of very considerable degree, we cannot really be spiritual, that's sure. Nayatma balahinena labha. I've repeated this aphorism before. Nayatma balahinena labha. Enlightenment is not for the weak. Implied, that is for the bold. For those who are weakness is a sin. Vivekananda eloquently said this 100 years back or a little less than that, for 90 years, okay. Weakness is a sin, basic sin. So long as weakness or weaknesses, we cannot be spiritual. The vessel has to be strong, the vessel has to be proper, has to be potent. Even when Arjuna got impotent on the battlefield, Krishna tried first to make him potent at least, and then give him what he wants to do. Not only prayer to Divine Mother, but invocation, the calling of the Mother with all the love and reverence and the devotion, the purity of heart. Even a purity of heart may be missing or may be deficient. That alone could be a prayer to Mother. Please, Mother, make me pure. Doesn't need austerity, sister. This happens, so long you're sincere in prayer too. Don't pray to Mother because Swami just told you, Mother, though I would have not come to you. I don't want to do anything with you. You know, Swami told me to pray to you. I'm praying, please come on now, give me. You can't do that. It has to be a proper perspective. So this middle, the madhyama, the sukshama, the astral, the subtle aspect of energy, the Mother Divine, is vibratory. Thought waves, feelings, magnetism, electricity, motion, gravitation, and unknown yet, electromagnetism or unknown factors today. It's called vibration, the taranga, the sukshama.

very subtle, very astral, invisible, at least by the senses. Mind can perceive. That's also Shakti, that's Divine Mother. That's from where the creation of physical aspects and gross aspects happen. From the vibrations, you materialize the physical world. So the physical world is also manifestation of the Mother, is also Divine Shakti energy. But it is consolidation, taking form and crystallizing out of the vibrations with a pure third, the highest form of energy, the Shakti, where it is a pinpointed seedling, where it is just a pinpointed pinhole type one just thing. We could, of course, say will, but in this aspect it will be different. It's the source of energy, the causal of energy, where from the vibrations it emanates. Vibrations create the gross in the physical world, whatever. First it forms idea in your brain and you make it, don't you? So that vibration, the idea comes to you and you grossify it, you concretize it, you physicalize it, course of time, time and space. But that vibration again, the subtle, the very astral, the invisible power, the energy, again has its own, that movement of vibration is regulated or as created by the third aspect of the Mother, very pure one, the first one. The real cause of that vibrations and the grossness. At that end, you can give it a form or it can be formless. Some have given it a form, like Durga, Kali, or Divine Mother, whichever way you imagine or you visualize. Or it could be formless. It's a potency, it's an omnipotent actually. It's a seed, omnipotent of infinite powers. It's a nucleus of the vibrations. It's a nucleus. There's a standstill point, but full of energy and Shakti. Though seemingly it may be just pinpoint like a needle, needle's point, but it's a potential of omnipotency. That when it begins to unfold, then it begins to break, like a nucleus, that tremendous energy comes out of it. The tremendous energy, as we know, comes out of it, creates electricity, moves the power, machines, and so on, is much after that. Those vibrations are movement of that energy, but when it stands still energy, the nucleus of it, the invisible very static, static energies. That's the first one. Here lies the paradox because language tries to explain it. It's beyond language and thought, therefore the paradox is born. The being that nucleus stands still point, the smallest one, invisible, is such a way silent, such a way quiet, such a way void, and nothing as if. That how would you say, okay, it's potential of all the energy possible which radiates? You see, this paradox is born because of the intellect and the language. The language and intellect are so dualistic, very limited instruments, that when you begin to apply to the absolute point, the still point, the silent point, the nucleus point, and so on, which is one, then it begins to form a paradox, unfortunately. That standstill point, let's say, assume, imagine, if you achieve that standstill point where there's no movement in your thoughts and ideas or feelings, you're just one indescribable quiet point which has no time and space conception. That, if you could stand still there, your potential of creating galaxies. Therefore, in normal language we say the world moves around that person. Very quiet, silent, whose mind has been stilled, world moves around it. That one nucleus when breaks, in a scientific language, when it breaks really, or we say when it splits, yes. When it splits, it creates galaxies. That potential sincere, this little point, that's real Mother Shakti, actually.
That's real Divine Mother. Vibrations come after us, out of which are born yogis, mystics, and holy men. Those are vibratory phenomena, as if they are the children immediate of the Divine Mother. Divine Mother is static position, the very potential, omnipotent, out of which are born all these electricity motions, unified field theory, holy men, mystics, sages, yogis, occultists, mind readers, faith healers, dream readers, and mind, whatever that kind of you can describe is the fourth dimension. From which again are born all these physicalized gross things, material things as we call. This is exactly why in the relationships, for example, is a form of attraction, form of magnetism, form of vibration. But the question is, when we don't know its science, we don't know its philosophy, we often blunder, we often stumble upon in relationships. Only because we don't know how to use that power of relationship even. You understand what I'm saying? A subtle point. That if you didn't know how to use electricity or magnetism, it will kill you. The power is Divine Mother, not Divine Mother herself, but her manifestation of power is two ways. One, if you knew how to use it, you are Master, you are Lord. If you didn't, it will destroy you. It will cripple you. The very power will cripple you. That's why we hear commonly, power corrupts. It's not that power corrupts, but if you cannot use it properly, power will corrupt you. So any electricity, any magnetism, any relationship, any possession, any acquirements, any talents, which you, if you don't know how to use them, they're going to use you. If you don't know how to live the life, life is going to leave you, in which you will suffer. The very position, the very money, the very some degree or position, whatever, the possession, if very things you cannot know, do not know how to use them, are going to possess you, and then you'll be miserable. Then you'll be in the trap. But if you cannot use the time, time will use you, and you'll be in trouble, you'll be in bondage. So this power, or Shakti, or Divine, it has two ways motion that way, in a way, just to make it explainable. It goes both ways. Anti-magnetic powers, as if also sympathetic. Magnetism. What they call in Sanskrit anulom vilom, expansion and contraction. It contracts and expands, both ways goes. If you knew the science and philosophy of it or wisdom of it, then it is no problem. But if you don't, then you are going to suffer. That exactly the manifestation of that power is called Divine Mother. Therefore, she is full of controls. She is full of power. She is full of strength. That when her evil supersedes, when a degradation happens, when chaos happens, disharmony, disorganization, disintegration, that time this unifying force of Mother, the benevolence of her, is invoked, are prayed for and worshipped. So that comes out and makes it cosmic, harmonizing, integrating, organizing, making a sense. This gave the rise to the coming of prophets and incarnations. Every some 100 years, or 500, or 1,000, 2,000 years, 2,500 years, just to come and make things organized and balanced and harmonized, that's all. They don't come here to build buildings. They just come, that disharmony, that disorganization, this chaos, that degradation, that sloppiness, that waveriness, that soaring from the truth which happens. They just come and organize and harmonize and balance it, that's all. That's power of Mother, exactly. That's the power of Divine Mother. Mother can be lover, beloved, Mother can be Mother, Mother can be your guru, Mother power can be your yogi power, Mother power can be your destroyer. By destroyer, I don't mean in the sense of destruction. Destroyer of evil, destroyer of disharmony.
destroyer of the evildoer. That's mother power, that's Shakti. Destroying anybody is not a mother's power, that's misuse. But when it's done by for balance, for harmony, for integration, for upward trend, by more cosmic behavior, then that's real divine power. The victory of good over evil, for example, we talk about. That's real mother power, that's divine power. But when it goes in misuse, then it's called asuric, demonic, devilish, wicked. That makes Ravana, Kamsa, and so many names, of course. So that's also power. Ravana is also power. Kamsa is also power. But it's an evil force. It's a demonic force. That's selfish. That's wicked. That's evil in the sense of disharmonizing, creating hate and contempt, creating jealousy, competition, creating all kinds of unhappiness. It, in other words, what they say in science fiction, that what creates the disturbance in the atmosphere. That's evil. It's power too, but it won't succeed ultimately though. That's always a promise. The wicked, the evil, the disharmony, the selfishness seems to sometimes to be victorious for the time being. It cannot be ultimately victorious. For the simple factor, it percolates from the first mother energy, that where there is harmony, where there is cosmic idea, where there is a coherence, integration, organization, there that power gets supreme, and it can supersede all the disorganized power, distracted, scattered power. So it will succeed eventually, the good will succeed. But in the meantime, evil, the disharmony, the selfish ones could give you a hard time, you know, and they do. And when they give hard time, then the other side also comes, give hard time to the evildoers. As if you become benevolent pirate to attack the pirates. That's exactly the incarnation of prophet power. The devas, the angelic beings, you know, somehow are getting hard time from those demonic things, the evil doers, and they went to Lord Shiva. And Lord Shiva and they all together got together and produced this Durga with all the occult and divine powers given from various gods to make their strength come up. That strength is not that arrogance, that ego power. You know, it's not ego trips. No, strength is that of the soul. And then out of all gods and devas and Lord Shiva inclusive, the different appliances and powers and armor they produced to Durga, and Durga is then then projected as having 10 arms or 6 and 8 arms. In other words, then she gets many weapons, many armor to vanquish the evil. Now, some may say, I don't think anybody's thinking, but that why don't you forgive? Now, you know, why divine power has to come out so much with weapons and fight the evil? Why not just to forgive the evil doer? The reply has been in many scriptures, including the Gita. The forgiveness, yes, should be. Up to the point it works, in the sense, when it deserves. But if the other person or the committee of nations or whatever goes on floundering the forgivenesses and does more and more evil, more and more wicked, as if incurable, and makes stubborn, more chronic, then in order to make good, be victorious over evil, the reaction in the evil is paid in the same coin. There's no other way left to work with it. This is where the forgiveness ends too. And that the evildoer has to be paid back into the same coin. The best answer in Gita as well as the Vedas has been that if at that point you don't react to that, then it will be chaos again. And many more will suffer. Many more will be miserable. And they'll be swayed by the wickedness and evil. And many will then complain and grumble and cry and weep, and that misery, tragedy, afflictions will increase. That's what Gita has said. Even to the forgiveness, there's a point.
So naturally, the forgiveness itself is a good thing, but the question is, when the evildoer goes beyond it, then naturally the only thing is left either to allow the chaos to reign and make supreme the chaos, or come on, having the same coin be repaid. So nature, Mother Nature, Mother Divine chooses to not bring chaos. She wants to bring balance, the harmony, the goodness, the strength, the truth, and so on. If there's benevolence in the nature or in the power, there's malevolence. And if there's malevolence, you suffer. Afflictions come, adharma, disharmony, imbalance, chaos, and so on. And when it gets benevolence, sometimes you hear the words benevolent dictator, for example. These are hard terms, but it's very hard to be benevolent dictator if you're not perfect. Because even if you start as a benevolent dictator, and if you're not perfect, if you're not wise, if you're not sage-like, you know, and however great you might be, and you're producing, suppose, in trying to be benevolent dictator, at one point your benevolent dictatorship will both, benevolence will end and dictatorship will end. The strength will decrease. You might then begin to do egotistic trips, such a way that instead of being benevolent, you'll harm people. Therefore, benevolence dictatorship is only valid, only requirable, if the doer, the benevolent dictator, is perfectly, or at least a great sage, or a great, great man of wisdom. Then only, not otherwise. Ordinary person, or even good statesman, cannot be benevolent dictator. Up to a point they will, then they'll corrupt again. Therefore, you see, many, many statesmen, politicians, many great kings, who started like God has sent him for our kind of protection and savior, like, in the end, turns out to be real, real wicked. As if God tells him, come on, you come back now. He says, I'm not going to come back. Then the Divine Mother kind of thinks of something. It has happened in mythological stories many, many times. The great kings, great other saints even, at one point then became malevolent, even though they didn't want that way. Because their perfection ends somewhere. Their power ends somewhere. So because they're not great sage wisdom-like, and they begin to do wrong after having done good up to a point, then they lose the position, they lose their strength and the power, they lose their integrity. All of a sudden, then, an integrated person, you might say, my God, why is he doing like this? He was such a nice guy. What happened to him? He's not doing well. Because up to a point he had that something in him, ability, the capacity, the potential. When he exhausts that, he begins to be wrong, he begins to be bad, he begins to be evil. Then mother comes. She says, come on now, kid, be on the path or I'm going to take up my trident. It'll make you three dents. The three dents. Tamo, Raja, Sattva. So therefore we say at that point, blessing in disguise, that what I did not pay heed by forgiveness, the love, the care, the attention, the smooth caring, smooth teaching, smooth guidance and helping. Then it comes the blessing in disguise. Come on, let me show you eyes and tongue out. That's Kali. But still, behind that mother's actions of such drastic velocity is always benevolence. There's always good behind nature's any bad things done to us. Not that nature does bad to us, but we feel it is suffering. It becomes a blessing in disguise. But we invite that. Since if we didn't pay heed to the straight benevolence of the mother, with the love, devotion, prayer, you know, in tune, consonance, then we lose that kind of privilege. And then we are helpless also, because Mother Divine is so powerful, she's so omnipotent. I mean, if time comes, she will tell Lord Shiva, I don't care for you either, come on, I have to do my job. Yeah, Lord Shiva trembles at one point even. Normally she's not subservient, she's in tune with Lord Shiva. Normally the Divine Mother, Durga, is quite loved, devoted, she rubs his feet, you know, Lord Shiva's, or Vishnu's.
But at times when, you know, Lord Shiva begins to snore, in other words, if mother comes to her, his teacher, when she knows it's her job now, she'll say, Lord Shiva, keep aside now, I have to do my job. That's where we get the deluges, the volcanoes bursting, where we have all those Amalgamadon, what is that? Armageddon. All those things happen. That time mother tells Lord Shiva, now this is the work of energy, Shakti, keep aside. You go to sleep. That's why you find sometimes picture Lord Shiva lying down and Kali dancing over his stomach. You know, one foot on his stomach, one on chest of Lord Shiva. Lord Shiva lies down like a log. Without Shakti you can't manifest, you can't create. Without Shakti you can't lift your one finger. Without Shakti you can't think. But it can be both ways. It can destroy you, it can construct you. But the very force which constructs you can destroy you if you misbehave. That's an ordinary word, but it applies there too, if you misbehave, yes. Don't think because you behaved properly before, now you misbehave, therefore you are forgiven. No, that's not the analysis. You are forgiven to give you chances. You are not forgiven because you behaved before. It's a chance to behave again. But when you don't use those chances, then for the chronics and for the incorrigibles, mother comes out as Kali, as real force. Where you won't feel, mother, what are you doing? Because you're mother, you should be kind. Mother was kind when you didn't pay heed to. This is divine power. The highest that point, which I was talking about, is still, the standstill point, the void, the nothingness, where from all energy and Shakti emerges, that point is very, very, very high. To be one with that, that's Ramakrishna-like all you can do. Not that you cannot do, but very few like that attempt and do. Many are worshippers of the mother, and they have visions of the mother. They get some kind of talent, power, occultism from the mother. They get some of her aspects. But to be one with that silent nucleus of Shakti, that samadhi avastha, that samadhi stage, that standstill point, one among billions can do. That's real divine mother. Where you can say, mother, you and I are one. Where mother acts through you. She acts through you. She sees through you. She cooks through you. You become embodiment of the mother. To have visions of the mother, to have certain manifestations of powers of mother in you, is a second stage. That's vibratory phenomena. That's the second, madhyama, the middle one. Where we have all the forms of the mother. But real that oneness with the mother, all pervading energy, you become one with throughout cosmic pervading energy. You become that throbbing force, the power. That's the highest. And this they call, like Krishna would be, then that nature, that mother, that Shakti, this is your own consort. Is your own counterpart. As Krishna then would play with the nature, with that mother divine, that yoga maya, that becomes your counterpart, your consort. That's the highest where that's you, your inseparable part with you. But before that there are mystics, holy men, sages, yogis, philosophers, who have certain aspects of mother in them, and they are also great for us. On the lowest level, we have this dais, carpet, tables, buildings, heaters, coolers, food. That's also energy. Sure, no, the dust, the dirt, the clay, the coal, the lead, the iron, the steel, gold, silver, diamonds, crystals. That's also power, that's also Shakti. If you have more gold, you have Shakti. You understand now? You have more wealth. If you have great real estate, you know, owning half of the boulder, you are a powerful man. Your words count.
Or if you're a great singer, you can, you know, and 2,000 people can hear you, is power manifested on the third level. So that makes also great people on this third level of physical grossness. The rest of us then are just crawling creatures. They have some sewing jobs, they can cook a few potatoes, and just to put a linen into the laundry machine, or iron a few clothes, and slap a child here and there if it doesn't listen to you. That's powerlessness. You have to stand in line to catch a bus. You have to wait 3 weeks till the supply comes you ordered for, money you sent first. Supply comes 3 weeks later. Give at least 21 days, or 6 weeks rather. Yeah. Pay money earlier and 6 weeks later the things will come, powerlessness. You reserve a ticket, plane is full, powerlessness. There's no category even. You go to the restaurant, you reserve the table, still you wait for 15 minutes. That's powerlessness. 15 minutes you wait, 10 minutes later they are sorry for, 20 minutes, 5 minutes later you get the table, then you wait 15 minutes till the waitress comes, and in the end when you end up it's 10:30, 11 p.m. and the bill is $36. Go home all exhausted, money is spent, and just wasted time and whatnot. That's no civilization, that's powerlessness. Where you didn't want him or her to do something and he didn't do that. And you wonder why. You're powerless, helpless. Where those who love you, you cannot love, and whom you love, you don't get. It's powerlessness. You're devoid of Shakti. Divine Mother, therefore, is not benevolent at that point with you. It's not her fault. Where you put the nail this way and it hammers the other side. No concentration. All this is then the disintegration, the derailment of the energy, where the concentration is lost.

I think they just hug it. Fuck, 10 years even. The more they do, the more they lose. The power is two-faced. Two-faced, I don't mean like we say diabolic, not dualistic that way. Two-faced meaning, in a right way, use the divine way, it helps, constructs you, harmonizes you, balances you, gets you great. If you don't use properly, that power then destroys you, degrades you, disharmonizes you. It ultimately makes your life flat, like Ravana, Kansa, and so many others. That Shakti, with the spiritual Shakti, the spiritual power, is indescribable. It's not mental, it's not physical strength, it's not money strength, it's not wealth. It's not music, it's not talent, it's not occultism even. It's beyond that. Wherein occultists would not dare to do oppose that. The silent one who has achieved that nucleus, third highest stage, to him or her, the occultists even fear. That's why, you know, Lord Buddha's case happened that way. That when he was on the high rung of meditation, about to realize, I think I brought inadvertently, indirectly into spirit of Himalaya too, when Satyakama was doing things. At that end, all the evil forces, you know, and occult powers were trying to disturb him, distract him, trying to destroy him. But Buddha kept quiet, the silent, the serene, that very static position of the strength he maintained. Buddha maintained at that point. All the forces of Maras, the evil forces, the occult powers, then got powerless and left him. Then he went into Samadhi. Indirectly I brought that in the spirit of him, there are two of us, Satyakama. There nobody, no occultist, no mystic can disturb you. What about the evil doer? Nobody can. Krishna was a different thing, because Krishna didn't wait for them to leave him. He just finished. He was a different person, you know. He didn't wait for them to be powerless. He just made them powerless. Now that's different. That's up to him how he used the yoga maya. Depends. That before you get powerless, he finishes you. Why to waste time, you know. That's Krishna. He played with yoga maya, his consort. He didn't call divine power as mother. Krishna didn't. He said, beloved. So that's up to him, that's his problem. But those who are worshippers of the mother, like a child, those who want to be childlike to mother, to them, mother picks up differently. With Krishna, she was a partner. Equal, not equal partner, that's not political language, she was one with him. Krishna's doing was power in the sense of Shakti. Inseparable. It's not a dualistic form having partnership. It's one with it. So if Krishna touched or said and did anything, it will just be Shakti. Whether he blew the thing or he forgave somebody or loved someone or just blew him up or threw him up or put him up or down, in everything, his Shakti would work. If he was angry, it was Shakti. If he was quiet, it was Shakti. In each and every form of Krishna's doing was Shakti. That is what we call Kanta. In Sanskrit, that word is Kanta. His counterpart, his beloved part, his consort. In Krishna's case, Shakti, mother would be consort. But in a child and mother relationship, would be Mother Divine Shakti, we being children, being pure, asking for and invoking Divine Mother. And she will do everything for us. This end of kind of invoking. That's what Ramakrishna chose. As a view then, like a kitten, small one, you sit on a shelf somewhere, mother cat will come and feed you and just, when she has to remove you, she'll catch you by the neck and put you somewhere else and leave you alone and go for the food collection again. There's Ramakrishna type, the kitten type. Monkey type is the smart, clever man, you know, there's no mother there. If he holds well to mother, fine, otherwise drops down.
to this Maya, the illusion, the Shakti, the power, the strength, Mother Divine, can be with you the way you want her. The various types of that, how Mother plays with us or be with us or helps us, the various ways. She can be your mother, father, she can be your guru, she can be your beloved Lord, she can be your friend. Sure. Depends how you invoke her, which propensity or which kind of caliber or the temperament you invoke. But in whichever relationship you seek her, you have to have pure heart and sincere, honest purpose. You can't really hide and just make a nonsense of it. You can't go on giving wrong replies, dishonest, untruthful replies. You can't just hide from her. Actually, trying to hide from anyone is deceiving one's own self. That's perfect logic. Trying to hide anything from anyone is trying to be dishonest to one's own self. Self-delusion. And with Mother, that will be, you know, height of nonsense, because she sees everything. You can deceive an ignorant person, but you can't deceive a wise man. And you can also deceive an ignorant man for some time, but not all times. Especially Mother would see right away. So whichever relationship you invoke the Mother for you, the Shakti, the Mother Divine, see that honesty of purpose, the transparency of your thinking. Then she does for you. That's a great point in her, that when I'm lazy, when I don't want to do myself and I know I want to have it, I just pray to Mother, Mother, now look, I've done what I've done, now you do it, come on, I'm a little lazy now. But that invocation has to be sincere. That will upsurge, make a surge, upsurge energy in you. You'll see the energy rushing in you, you'll find it. As if all so many suppressions and blocks on pressures and that were there, now have been removed. And the energy begins to upsurge in you, come out and open up in you. That's why the famous, even in the Bible, that thou shalt not live by bread alone. Something is by the word of God, by the power, by the Shakti. That will come out in you, and you'll see it wasn't born out of your bread and peace paneer. That was something else. Peace paneer is still lying down in your intestines. You don't think peace paneer is going to absorb your spiritual energy in you and get enlightened. That gives you some blood circulation better, and some protein, and some kind of carbohydrates, and calcium, or what else is there? I don't know. Those kind of iron, potassium, and magnesium, and so on, zinc. Chemical bifurcation. That's not where it gives upliftment to your upsurge of energy. That's quite different. That's potential in you, hidden. What are the blocks and separations and some kind of burdens on them, when you lift up those, the energy is released and upsurges. That makes your new life. That's Mother aspect. There are two ways of invoking the Mother. One is inside you, one is outside you. That is, So far the dualistic pattern is concerned, you worship the Mother in, let's say, this form or that form, okay? Kali or Durga or Mother Mary, or whichever you choose, that's up to you. And that is seeing her Mother and me as child, so Mother outside you. There's nothing wrong in that though. Your seeking is still inside, but you're manifesting outside. And then that's one way of worshipping. So slowly, like Ramakrishna did also, on the Kali, in the Kali temple. So when you go on projecting, that is your Mother, this is child, and you go on worshipping, meditating, invoking, devoted, weeping for her, and to give you vision. And slowly then you are getting soaked, or getting colored, or getting
absorbed by that mother aspect. Slowly you are getting nearer and nearer to that aspect inside. And the time comes then when that mother invokes within you. And there's one way, which is called the dualistic path. Second is within you, which Raja Yogis do. Raja Yogis, meaning in their veins, they know there's prana, there's shakti, there's energy running through all our veins and body and bones and muscles and mind and vibrations. They know the science called Raja Yoga. They begin to invoke that shakti within them, which is called kundalini, of course. They try to raise the kundalini through their spine, and as the kundalini goes higher and higher, the energy aspect goes on higher, and our mother goes on manifesting in various aspects. On each plexus, mother manifests in different forms, which normally they have given 10 names and 10 aspects of mother. Shodashi, Sanamastha, Kali, Durga, and so on. So that's another within you doing. So you are not worshipping as if outside you. There are two ways of doing this. One makes the way of devotion, bhakti, the path of dualism. The second one becomes path of yoga, the Raja Yoga. The choice is not how you wish, but according to your temperament. It's not that we can just select one of the two, but you only select according to your tendencies and temperament. Some are yogic types, some are not. Which one is higher or not is not the question. So both ways mother is the same. When mother invokes within you, kundalini begins to rise, the energy begins to rise in you, through the each plexus going up and up and to the thousand petal or to the crown of your head. And that's also shakti, that's mother. Now, that's what is called, let's say, if you were to realize to that height of Krishna, would be that. The other would be like we have Ramakrishna and things like that. I don't mean lower or higher beings. These are two ways of invoking mother. You can start outside you as worshipping mother, or you can start from within you, either way. Worshipping outside you like Ramakrishna is easier always and with no risk. There's no slip there. There's no risk there. There's no diversion in the sense of there's no derailment there. But the doing within you, from within you, like kundalini and yogic way, that then you have to adapt to teacher and master. That's risky. That's more playing with fire, in a way. And unless you are advanced soul already from your past birth, the indispensable point will be having a teacher for that. In devotion, you can do by yourself, go and weep in the corner of your room before mother, out of ignorance and don't know what you do, doesn't matter. You won't derail, you won't miss the point. He said, I don't mean therefore it's better or not, that's not my way of saying. There are two things now, whichever one chooses. Inside the one you do, you have to have adept teacher. Or if you inherited some bank balance from the last birth of having done certain things in that path, then you can guide yourself to a point. But again, point comes when you fall flat, don't know where to go further. So that's the Raja Yoga, your yoga method. First is mother and child type. And in that mother and child, you can be mother and father, or rather child and father. In between comes another friend and friend, but that's different. That mother as friend, you never invoke as a friend right away. You have to invoke mother first as mother. Then she can be your friend. But if you worship the mother as your friend, you will get nowhere. Yeah, that doesn't work. You have to have first mother as mother in order to have mother as friend. So mother can be a mother as well as friend. As in normal human relationships we know, in certain families your mother is also your friend, not in all families. But mother is not only a friend to anyone, her child ever. See, she has to be mother first in order to be friend too. So that comes out. So there are two major ones then. The yogic way of invoking mother's power, and there is a child to the mother. Child to mother is safer, easier. Especially in the Kali Yuga, the Iron Age, or the distracted and disturbed times of today. But there's a yogic way, of course, of doing those who are capable of doing.
But for Raja Yoga, you have to prepare a lot of things in order to invoke your energy, the Shakti. Once you're honest, your purpose is there. When you're not clever and crude, when you're really sincere, then things are easy. And then if you are praying to the mother, she does very well, very, very easy. And if you need a few almonds daily, she will send you. If you want peanuts, she will send peanuts. But those who depend upon themselves, not out of ego, but out of yoga method, as being their own propensity or their own choice, that's okay. Nothing wrong with that. Divine Mother helps there too in Raja Yoga. Energy is the same Shakti. Mother as Guru also happens, Divine Mother as Guru happens. Because Guru then becomes your illuminator, your awakener. That is form of Mother actually too. Guru as your awakener is also a form of Mother. So there is then disciple and Guru, or teacher and taught, that's one. Friend and friend, two. Mother and child, or father and child, three. And yogic way, four. These are major four ones. But that highest nucleus to break, the split of nuclear atom in you, the silent, the still point of the energy where from all vibrations come, is achieved by very, very, very, very rare souls. Very rare souls. I'm not trying to discourage, but that's very high. But you can achieve the second one at least, vibratory one. For that you have to expand your mind and your consciousness. Your lower nature, your worminess, your mundane values, they have to be shunned. Because they are your blocks and burdens on your consciousness. They are suppressing your consciousness. The mundane values, the worldly values. When they hear rock and roll, they relax. When they hear good religious music, and it's boring. That's mundane. Anything going selfish way to work, they find interest in that, not burdensome. Anything doing selflessly, good works, they feel overwork. That shows the third chakra. You have to come out of this mundane values. Give them cheaper kind of little entertainment and they feel interested. Give them a little deeper things, they begin to sleep. Give them what they want, they think you are God for them, even though that may be a very ordinary point. But don't give them what they want, even if you are giving them much more than what they wanted. They simply are not interested. They don't know the value of it. Put them into proper perspective to see the things they would like to resist. Allow them to see as they want to see. You are God for them. These are mundane values. If you don't disturb them up what they're hiding, you are their good friend, as they think. If you are stirring them up, trying to bring out what they are hiding to be exposed, they will hate you. But that was the whole calamity with Jesus the Christ. Krishna the same. That shows where our mental level is. As Ramakrishna used to say, the vulture flies very high in the sky, but her eyes are always on the dead flesh somewhere visible on earth. And as soon as it sees it, it swoops in. Take it up. They have their own logic somehow, because logic can be instrumental on any stage of your consciousness. Second chakra, third chakra, fourth chakra, you can give different logics, and on each level logic sounds logical. But looking from the higher stage, it looks very illogical. But how come you being with the Master, serving Him, how can these chief values are interesting to you? It shows then where the virtuous eyes are.
So the logic is, oh, I am serving him, I am worshipping the Divine Mother. Yeah, true. But what are you asking from her? You are worshipping her, but what level you? And what are you asking from her? That's the main point. What are you seeking from the Divine Mother? This is where the seeker's point of view has to be developed. Where you have to come out like a babe before the mother. You have to be child. Not in Christianity it says be childlike and enter the kingdom of God. That's the same thing. Be a child to the Divine Mother. As a child you have to be honest and sincere purpose. And ask her. And you'll see energy, the Shakti will upsurge in you, whether young or old, doesn't make a difference. It's upsurge in you. But you have to be honest, not clever. Mother doesn't come to clever ones. She leaves them alone. You're a monkey? Come on, now play your own tricks. And when you get tired of the tricks, come back. So there are three stages. One honest, sincere babe of mother, and the clever one, you know. And third is to worship her, but ask for mundane values. There are three stages. We cannot hide from her. Since the time of creation, this Shakti has been in our veins, going through all our life streams, and still now it is there. Don't ignore that. How the attitudes should be, not what we work, that's not really important, what we work, but our attitudes, our feelings, our behavior into that. That's very important. God sees that motivation. So any mason lays the bricks, and selfless worker, karma yogi lays the bricks too. It makes a lot of difference. It's motivation. Motivation, Vidur's wife would offer banana skins to Krishna. Motivation was great. In love and devotion she forgot herself whether she was feeding banana or skins. Krishna didn't mind. Motivation was great. Duryodhan, in silver and golden dishes, brought all the diamond-studded bowls with great dishes and fruits, 36 or 48 kinds of courses. Krishna didn't go there and eat. Motivation was wrong. Duryodhan was wanting contact with Krishna for his selfish purposes. Vidur's wife wasn't seeking contact for, just seek contact for love and devotion. Krishna just went there in a poor man's home. If he gives me contact, I'll grow up. Yeah, but what is your motivation? What for you want contact? It's very important. The attitude, the motivation, the behavior patterns is very important. This is all I'm talking about, the third most gross Mother Divine's manifestation. What's up higher? When we come to levitation, mind reading, thought transference, clairvoyance, clairaudience, long life living, dream reading, dematerialization, and so on. When we come to that, you need higher purification. You need much more than that. Otherwise, you'll. If the motivation is wrong, you learn to fly and you fly into the wrong place and just thud back, wings are crippled again. This is therefore the process of gross, subtle and the causal. The process of the physical and the vibratory and the nucleus. This is all interconnected though. They are not three separate compartments. They are interconnected. This is one Mother Divine. One from feet, let's say to the hip, from hip to neck to the crown of the head. There's one Mother Divine connected.

0: communicate through Silas, the higher truth. Like the ancient teacher, Dakshinamurti, who in essence gave the highest truth through, in essence, Silas. But it fits in with.
1: Yeah, I understand what you're saying. I was waiting for your question. Is that all? How does God, you think, in you and me, communicates with us?
0: It's not in oneness, it would have to be in some vibratory form. And so, whether that's in a form of a verbal word or something in the higher vibratory level, would still be a form of, to me, it would be a form of like language or a form of a word not spoken. I would assume that if it's not just oneness, it would still be in that same format, but it's still a vibratory.
1: When you say through silence, how he communicates or responds, words apart, how would silence and speech go together? How silence would talk to us in a way? How can that be? Once a silence talks to us, silence breaks or not?
0: One kind of exists within the other, so the silence doesn't exist.
1: Don't they say that silence is transcendental or beyond speech? So silence is beyond speech or beyond thought. Then silence is where no thought or no word exists. You can come back from silence to thought and word after breaking the silence. Not silence of speech alone, but the great silence, as they call it, where thought or word do not exist, or is beyond thought and word. It may be potential within the silence. But at state of silence, how can word and thought exist simultaneously? That will breach each other. If you get in silence, word and thought is transcended. If you come back to thought and word, silence is broken. Inner silence. Great silence, they call it. How silence would communicate, it could only communicate silence, no? How would silence speak to us or communicate, except a song? Silence. If silence were to communicate with you, it will make you in its own image. That means silence will make you silent. That will be the communication. What is it? Often when we put anything into words, you know, it loses the intrinsic value, naturally. When you get back to its fundamental meaning, you'll see how the words are faulty. When we put into words even the silence, they're bound to mistake. Where the word and thought do not exist, or at least do not express, there may be potential, but at its own

0: omnipotency of silence, as you now are understanding, it could only communicate silence, nothing else. That's called great silence. That when you achieve in a sense, reach the state. It's not so much stopping speaking, suppressing the thought. That would not be silence. That will be suppression, that will be mechanical. Keep quiet, you know. Now mouth can keep quiet, which we understand, by closing the lips. But stopping the thought, you could only hide or suppress it. That would not be called silence, because inside then, in the mind itself, and also subconscious, it is there, thoughts. Naturally, silence is not. This is called silence of the speech, from where came the Sanskrit word called vaikari. Vaikari is a Sanskrit word for spoken word. But there are three stages: the great silence, the thoughts, and the vaikari, the verbal. And the spashyanti. Those are Sanskrit words. The silence, that means, just to analyze, is on three stages. One is silence of the speech, when you don't talk, which is also called mauna. Silence of the speech. That's one stage. Then comes the thought. So when you don't talk, your mind is going on. So the thought world is there, vibratory. So there we have to achieve, let's say, silence. Many methods more difficult than speech control. Mind control is not mind silence either. Mind control is just like a reins of horses in your hands. You are controlling the horses, but the movement is there. See, horses are not keeping quiet. You're regulating them. So when you control the mind and regulate it, it's controlled, and it's needed. Then horses running into all directions, you know, and falling into a ditch. So the control of horses through the rein is important. Control of the mind is important. But it's not silence. Control of the mind is not suppression either. Suppression is when you stop the horses, nail them and don't make them move and tie them up. That's a suppression. But when you're running the horses, within your control, to a particular focus, still compared to great silence is God's silence. When you have mauna of the mind, that is, when you relax the thoughts and vibrations as if in its movements, straighten them out in a perfect way, no suppression, no control, they reside and vanish in their one sheet, oneness, without any ripple, you know. So I see one sheet. And when that comes, then you touch that's called pashyanti. Vaikari pashyanti. Then you drop into the great silence. In that, the ripples of thoughts is not there, the pebbles of words are not there. In that icy, silvery sheet, you know, in a way, just exemplified. In that particular silence, it's no words, no thought, no expression, no description, no, it's just only word silence we use. That silence cannot communicate. It's absolute. In the worlds of word and thought, we have relativity. Therefore, you can express it. You can relatively define it or analyze it. When it comes to absolute silence, by its an absolute nature, is incommunicable. Unless it disturbs that state of absoluteness, then again it can communicate. Then we say, came back and told us. Came back and gave the philosophy, or the path, or the doctrine. While in silence, you become, so to say, non-entity. Not exactly, but non-entity in the individual, ordinary sense. You're not non-entity as a non-existence. Silence is existence in its absolute way, if you catch it. So from that, the potential is everything there, no doubt, all omnipotency. If actually, because it's so absolute silence in its pristine purity, therefore it is omnipotent of any possibility. But if the question we put in a more deliberate way, can that silence, absolute silence, communicate? If yes, what? It can only radiate itself, which means it will only make you silent. There's a communication. Putting into different doctrines, it comes out the same. God made man in his own image. He couldn't do otherwise. When we say dualistic relative language, how does God communicate to us as a man? Which I earlier counter-questioned. He cannot. If God really communicates with you, it will only make you God, nothing else. That's the point. Anything else is our mental answers coming from deeper levels of our consciousness, that's all. I couldn't be more frank. Our mind has all the capacity as problems for the solutions. Your deeper mind, your deeper level of consciousness would give you the solutions to your own problems. Thinking God spoke to you. That's a common fallacy. But we don't understand. Nor we say this clearly so often. God doesn't come and answer our typewriters and questions and building and architecture. He doesn't. It's our own belief. He comes and answers your questions. Our deeper level of wisdom and consciousness could do that. Why should God do that? You see the point? Everything doesn't have to be answered and done by Supreme. If you think the emperor has to come and do everything of the subjects, you're mistaken. Lower officers could do that. You see the point? For lower officers, that is lower levels of consciousness, higher than our mental problems, could do that. Why God would do that? If you could hear God, let's put this one up. If you could hear God, if you could touch God, or if you could see God, one of these, that only communication would be God making you in his own image, nothing else. Therefore, is it wrong, all the thousands of anecdotes and examples and histories and scriptures, that God has spoke to such and such? Is it wrong, therefore? We say, no. Not ordinarily, because how will otherwise faith grow? We cannot deny this. Ultimately, it's all God. Naturally, whosoever does it is all God anyway. Why should we deny as a religious people? But you understand what I'm saying. Why God is state? Here, let's talk as a state. A as a God consciousness, as a God level or a God identity. Why would that go on answering our day-to-day mundane things, our own desires, and taking attributes of God during it? Why should he? If there was no other choice, yes. But when our higher faculties could do that, and for which we are endowed anyway, why wouldn't God use those for us? You see my point? Also, go so and so, and he will do it for you. In other words, sunshine or sun is responsible for at least physical life on this earth, with a grain, our body, bones, food, milk, animals, and herbs, and name it, whatever is needed for our physical existence. Sun, God, is responsible. Now, though it is true, but we do not every time worship or rather pray to sun god to give us vegetables, to give us fruits or milk. That's what I'm saying. Or even health. Though, indirectly, is all sun god supplying the physical life, no doubt. Indirectly, so, God is responsible for everything. He's the creator. But in day-to-day life, sun god doesn't come out and do everything for us. You know what I mean? On the physical level. So doesn't God in the spirit either, directly speaking. So there are other faculties in between who do the job for us. So when I need vitamins, I can go to vegetables and fruits or whatever food. You know what I'm saying? Water, air, oxygen. So these are ones we need. Vitamins are oxygens or whatever, magnesium and so on. Indirectly, yes. Through sun god, these would not be possible. But directly, these are faculties we tap for our existence. So is the case. Inside, when you hear the words of God, you hear some kind of counsel or intuition, any so-called solution to the problems, we could easily attribute to God, ultimately that's fine. Nothing wrong indirectly. But directly the faculties are there, which supply. So, let's put now the same example again. So if we were to go directly to sun god to worship, and give credit for everything to sun god, and look not on looking physically, with physical eyes to the sun, but worshipping Bhargo Deva Sadhimahi, then what does it supply at that time? Vegetables, fruits, vitamins? No. What does it supply? Just direct light, direct sunshine, direct radiation of the sun. Isn't it? That's the point. So when you really touch God directly and hear or see, he can only radiate himself, like the sun would sunshine, applied to the silence. Sometimes you're feeling comfortable, peaceful, feeling nice. You could call it silence, but it's not. They are lower faculties. You can attribute all indirectly to the great silence, but it's not the direct way. Directly, you're comfortable due to everything goes on all right. Everything running fine, no bad news, no ill health per se. Relatively, body's light and nice, mind is without worries. You feel comfortable, you feel okay. It's not silence yet. Apply the same example. If you were to touch, see, or hear that great silence or drop into that, what would it communicate directly? See the point. It'll just make you silent. It'll radiate itself. When you run toaster on the electric heat or any oven for cooking or room heater, these are lower faculties and they supply you heating the room, cooking the food, and toasting the toast.
1: But
0: again, apply the same example. I'm talking ABC, but you see the point. You'll see the point. But if you went directly to fire, the heat itself, put your finger or seat or drop into it, what will it be? It will only make you fire. You couldn't do otherwise directly. We say, when God heard me, he told me, go and your work will be done. You think God is doing these things directly? Don't say this not to hurt the religious feelings, that's all. If we call it mundane, even though in the name of religion. Now see the point. So when direct touch of God, or you drop in silence, they could only make you their own image, nothing else. Is a salty doll meant to fathom the ocean? It becomes one with it. Ocean would make it one with it. But if the salty doll had the coats around it, plastic or glass or whatever, sheets, we call it sheets. There are five sheets, five covers. If it was covered with one or two, three, four, five covers, then certainly also will it receive, can go into the ocean and fathom, like snorkeling type things, fathom, see the fish and the marine life and the whatever in the ocean is, and find out the truths for that, objectively, relatively. It's not being in touch with ocean. Once it gets a touch with ocean, those five sheets or covers over the salty doll are gone. Becomes one with the ocean. Therefore, are the people telling lies when they write in the scriptures and holy people, or even otherwise normal people sometimes will say, I prayed and this thing happened for what I prayed. That's true. I'm not denying that. Did God directly do it? He heard you and he just did it for you or blessed you. Ordinarily speaking, yes. Really speaking, no. Those are other faculties which work, which indirectly are linked with God, no doubt. As every vegetable, vitamin, herb, anything is indirectly linked to the sun, no doubt about it. Silence, therefore, cannot communicate great silence unless you wish to. In the sense, coming on the lower faculties. Then communication starts. Otherwise, it makes it one with itself. There could be nothing else. That is a full realization. When we expect how the silence communicates with us, it doesn't. There's certainly deeper or higher faculties which communicate with us. That's true. Has silence any message for us? I said, no. Precept is higher than preaching. That is, if silence were to really communicate and tell you something, it would just keep quiet. Till you keep quiet, then you'll understand the message. Any communication, therefore, will be on the lower levels. The point. If I reach there in that silence and God kingdom, how would I relate to my life? If that's the question, supposing. It won't. For creation of life and existence and maintenance, you had come down from the silence. Couldn't be otherwise. You had come out from that depth in order to create and to maintain. How great sages, therefore, through silence communicated? There could be only two answers. Those who really communicated from silence, they only communicated silence, realistically. But, taking relatively, how silence, the sages communicated from the silence, they three vibrations, sitting at one place. To us, is the communication from silence, but it's not. He must have thrown some vibrations which can travel and hit you and me and work it out, whatever we want. That is highest, so far the maintenance of creation is concerned. See if you can catch. Ordinarily we wouldn't say these things because it hurts the feelings of those who pray and God has spoke to them and God has spoke to me. You have heard that. Okay. If God has spoke to them, things would have been different by now. God only speak and leave the nonsense undone. You know what I mean? Those are some deeper, higher faculties which relate to us in some ways, and we take it God's voice. We don't have the feeling, we say that's fine. That doesn't mean it's devil either. It's nothing anti-God. It's not bereft of God. Simply, if you want silence to communicate, make a silence. Rather, nothing less. Any drop of pebble, like what next, then what, will disturb. Any vibration, actually vibration we don't see, but is more powerful than word. Even word is a vibration itself, but it's vaikari, the most gross. Pashyanti is deeper subtle. Like we say, we talk, then we whisper, then we throw thoughts, then get into silence. Four stages. Now this is certainly a very ordinary point, but you have seen the more it gets private, the more it gets personal, the more it gets deeper. You talk always quieter to each other, don't you? That means, not knowingly though, our inner intention is the more you get private, the more you get personal, the more you get intimate, the less the talk, the more hushed, the more quiet it becomes, even in the mundane values. Why? You're getting deeper. You see the point? The deeper you get, quieter you become. But this relative quietitude is not the ultimate great silence either. You come to how to relate to God. Predication is relationship, isn't it? How to relate to God, that's the language. Let's try to be traveling on the wings of the words itself and see how etymologically thoughts travel. We may loosely use our tongues. That's our problem, difficulty. And most of us, most of the words and language is reckless. You know, not only uncontrolled, but unnecessary. And so we lose a touch between the words and thoughts, or words and actions, or thought and action. We lose a touch in between. So now we'll talk or say, have no relationship to our action or thought. It becomes a lie. Though it's still a speech, have no meaning. Or we've thought some things, never will happen, could be nonsense, could be sensible. And it doesn't matter if it happens or not what we think. We leave it alone, becomes a lie in the thought form. Otherwise, if we connect a relationship between word and thoughts, what word means, thought means, thought means, word means, and action, you see the link. In that case, vibrations will be more meaningful and controlled in such a way they'll hit upon whatever you do and say. That's the definition of truth. It will happen what you say and do. It's another matter when we don't understand the Leela and the play of the prophets sometimes because our understanding is very limited. Otherwise, it's infallible. And there's a connection between word and thought and action. As if you are traveling on the wings of the words, thought is the body of the bird, and action is the flying itself. And that is unison, it can do infallible wonders. that it could travel galaxies just to hit the point and make it to. It's not occultism alone, which it is. It's a great power. So, but still we are in a relative plane. How does it then get communication from silence? No, it doesn't. Therefore, if you were to drop into great silence, beyond thought, word and action, is that greater than all these three, or the relative communication? Yes, it is. Let's say, if you were to achieve that great silence absolutely, and sitting, let's say, somewhere, the corner of the world, you're not thinking anything, you're not saying anything. Relatively, you're not acting anything. Will it do anything? Yes, it will. What? It won't do. It will hold on to that silence in such a way that all the vibrations of word, thought and action throughout the universe, if not the world alone, will hover around that silent point. It's a central spindle, as if, around which all movements take place. So 1% that appears silence absolutely becomes the center of the universe. Some say just seemingly didn't do anything. The universe was revolving around. We didn't see that, our limited wisdom, limited knowing. We don't see that. In a way, silence or God or spirit do not communicate in the direct sense. Indirectly it will. The great, therefore, achievers, great occultists, great yogis, great mystics, great, except realized souls, except enlightened ones, all others will bow down to that silence. And even angels, gods, and great sages, and whatever, occultists and mighty ones, allegorically speaking, will bow down to that one who is immovable. See, these are the attributes, the immovable. Seemingly we don't see the strength. We don't see its working process. There isn't. It's that particular vacuum, that silence, in the deep layer of the onion, around which all the layers of onions are wound up. It's the point. Seemingly that vacuum within the core of the onion is nothingness. It's not. But since it's so subtle, it's so subtlest, it's so absolute, this relative dualistic working we don't see nor we ever will know. To us it will be meaningless as if inactive. That's the most source of the whole other faculties. In other words, if the sun would extinguish, other vitamins, herbs, vegetables, flowers, fruits would extinguish. Animals, you, me, physically at least. But we don't see that. So we say electricity does this. What would be electricity if sun wasn't there? In the relative sense, I'm talking physically now. The physical world will end. And if the physical world ends, you don't need electricity. So electricity is dependent on what? And so is other things, electromagnetism, for example. We may attribute to even to atomic energy. In the immediate sense, yes, that's correct. The nuclear plant gives us electricity. But its source is elsewhere. So we see the relative faculties only. When that serves our purpose in our mundane life, whichever way we look at it, we may religiously attribute to God doing it. Ultimately, it's correct. But not in the sense we take it. As if you heard the voice of God, you know, and so you did it, and God was very merciful that your wife got all right, you know, or you escaped the accident. Or your child only was spared in the 40 deaths in the aeroplane crash. I don't mean to undermine God here, but you know what I mean. But we are not understanding that particular karma of that child who was saved among the 40 people. His mother or father will attribute to God, and there's nothing wrong in the ordinary sense. But we are not looking to the history of the karmas behind all those 40 people. The faculty immediate will be different. So we may say, okay, God himself came and saved the child. Now who is going to, holy man, deny the fact? I mean, our business is to sell God or do not. So we'll say, yes. But it's not really God's touch in the sense of as we talk to touching our hearing and smelling God. That's quite different. The great silence, therefore, the sun, the God, the reality could only communicate directly, making ourselves back into that same image. So is with the ego. We cannot drop the ego out. We cannot just get rid of it. We cannot just simply, as if we say, give it up. That's helpless, meek, weak, wretched tongue talking, you know. And they don't do it anyway. Because it cannot be done that way. It can only merge back where it from it came. That the ripple at the wave of the water could only reside back into the water. You can't take it out and put it out, simply as a wave, you see. But when you come to relativity, you're talking about relationship. That nobody denies on the mundane level. When prophets come on the earth, they also have relationships. Now, in Lord Krishna's life, for example. Now, when I say life, that doesn't mean he took life, otherwise was dead. Meaning physical life we're talking about. Mainly, if we don't make harsh parts of things, there are, according to Krishna's life, main five relationships. Now, we generally say with God, five relationships. But you could think in mundane way, which certainly is only corruption. The same five relationships we can find on social level too. But that's not the purpose of preaching. Mainly the five relationships. But look, as anything else on this earth has its laws, has its regulations, has their harmonious, orderly working. But in the same context, there can be disorderliness, chaos, confusion, disharmony, and will be corruption. Like earlier I was saying that same word, thought and deed, could be well in unison with each other and making communication well preserved through truth and its own solidity. But same word, thought and deed, you can still do disjointedly. No connection with word and thought, what you think you don't do, what you do you don't speak. You know what I mean? Still you can use the three faculties. But it will be corruption, disharmony, chaos, confusion. So you can do the thing, disorderly it will be. So there are two, cosmic and chaos, or harmony and confusion. So within the five relationships, you can still maintain five relationships but can be corrupted. And it can be orderly. Depends how you take it, meaning which way you go. Don't say only because she's my wife or husband or brother or father or mother. That alone doesn't explain a big deal, unless it's really harmonious and based upon well-founded cosmic order. You know, So anybody can be father and mother and still be quite disjointed, corrupted, quite be diluted, can be still disharmonious, isn't it? Very husband and wife can be harmonious or orderly and cosmic, can be disharmonious and selfish and so on. Same thing with any relationship, employer-employee, master-servant. It's not the fault with the relationship itself, but which way you take, according to dharma or non-dharma, according to you take harmony or disharmony, according to selfish end or selfless end, according to lovingness or making it more based upon selfishness. Depends. So it's namesake, we can do anything. I'm talking, you can talk, devil can talk, isn't it? Child can talk, criminal can talk, isn't it? Speech itself alone is not the absolute point. But you can use lawfully or unlawfully, isn't it? Same thing with action. Action everybody is doing. Everybody can brightly swear by I'm doing my duty. It could be duty, it could be just nonsense too, what I'm doing. Which action is fruitful and which action is not makes a difference. So it's thinking. You can think anything you like. Every thought doesn't translate into action. And if it does, it will be mess anyway. And there, thoughtful one thinking, which makes sense, which works out into action, and speech differently. And therefore their speech or action will have effect, will have impression, isn't it? Everybody doesn't. Some actions you fear, some actions you welcome. You see, all this different. So relativity, therefore, when we understand, we have to correlate how would we act this relationship with God. That will solve the problem on a social level. So far Krishna's life is concerned. Mainly the five relationships. Probably, I'll start from the lowest. You may or may not remember the Sanskrit wording, but I sometimes repeat Sanskrit. I'm not a scholar. This is most sacred to me, greatest of God's languages. And whether we are born in any religion or nation, doesn't matter. So, if I were a scholar, I would say more Sanskrit, of course, but I'm not. Shanta. Now, lowest, don't mind the wordings, just to explain. And there is a Dasya, there's Sakha, there's Vatsalya, and there's Madhura. Let me explain. It's a subject by itself that could go on whole night. In other words, to explain these five relationships with Krishna or God, or with Master, we will be touching whole Bhagavad, the holy scripture as we are touching. The first one, the Shanta, though by its own meaning, definition meaning calm and quiet, but context is different. Meaning is what we said in English, so-so. The relationship with God on Shanta, like not on calm and quiet, but ordinarily, yes, you are related to God, you carry on your duties, you carry on your life, whatever it is. And some rituals are there, some symbolic workings, and some ceremonies. It's a little higher than what we would call atheist. Say, I don't believe in God. I have nothing to do with horror. It's to lead the life. It's the point. Atheist doesn't get thunderbolt right on their neck.

They do religious acts. They go to temple, church, do some festivals, ceremony, religious ceremony, rituals, some kind of prayer worship. A little higher than the... And I lead calmly life with God. Not much intense. Not much mad after him or something. You know what I'm saying? Getting on the life for one's own sake, also believe in God. This is called shanta relationship with God. So. And no disbelief, but no intensity, no madness, no real close touch, intimacy. You see the point? To explain, I would say that's the lowest. So there were in Krishna's lifetime hundreds, probably thousands and hundreds of thousands who believed in Krishna, but they had nothing to do with him. They carried on their life, their ceremonies, their festivals, as if in spite of Krishna. As if they were going to temple, they were having ceremonies, they were having yajnas, they were having fire worship and some religious acts, charities. And it doesn't matter Krishna existed or not, or we want to go and see him or be with him and so on and so forth. That's one. Bulk of us religious people are in that. Leaving aside the sixth one, the atheist. Then comes a little higher called Dasya. Dasya, now don't go by just etymology. Though it translates as servant and Lord, servant of God. The relationship as he's my master, I'm servant of God. You've heard this meaning. And they will do everything in the world, live the life, whatever their life be, by doing the duties as servant of God. They take that humble attitude. It's a little higher than the first one. First one was that you be there, I be here, I'm religious, I believe in you, and you just help me when I need, I'll pray, when my boat gets stuck. Otherwise, you know, you have a lot of work, God, whole universe you have to look after, why should I bother you? You know, if I can take care of my little small boat, dinghy is a Bengali word, actually. I don't know if it's English word either. Is it? Right. And it's enough. Servant of God, Dasya, would not think that. He'll try to please his master, his Lord. He'll live the life more intimately than the first one. And I'm doing your work, God. I'm just giving me your duties. And that's the humility. In Krishna's life, some were those, like you see Rama's Hanuman. The third, which is a little bit more intimate, a little bit more higher, deeper, well-meaning, it's called Sakya, Sakha. Translation again would be friend. I've earlier said, same things could be corrupted, disorderly, disharmonious, and selfish, could be disjointed. They also live the life of friend. It could be egotistical. Satya, the friend of God, Sakha, is more intimate than the servant of God. I'm not telling you to select the highest one when I'll say the fifth one. Everybody is not eligible either. A friend, you know what it means. Friend is one in whom you repose your secret moments. You can tell such tales which you would not tell others, whom you can be more open. Let's try to see the point. Dasya, the servant of God, not lower, is much higher than the first one. But even then, servant will not confide to his master and Lord everything as a friend would. That is Sakha. Like Krishna's, those cowboys and other friends who made mischiefs with each other and would not tell their parents even, you know. But to them, to each other, they will say much of it. It's more intimate, more higher, and God is your friend.
Therefore, you choose friend over the servant only because you don't want to be kind of humble your ego. From ego trip, you choose to be friend. You're not going to get God as your friend. Probably nothing. Ego doesn't play in these parts. And if you bring it. Or because servant of God is higher than the so-so devotees. You know, therefore let me be servant of God as if to have a higher promotion. It doesn't work that way. You have to be genuinely so. You try to see the point. Because when I'll touch the fifth one, you'll see how mess could happen. Now there are really volumes on each stage I can pinpoint. Like for example, in Krishna's life, Vidur, you have heard his name many times, would be in the class of servant of God, Das above. How many feeling? So compared to the first stage of Shanta, the next servant of God will be lesser people in quantity. And friend of God will be still lesser. It goes that way somehow. And when, now you see how you are getting more close to God. From so-so to being servant of God, some nearness to serve Him. You see the point? Then you become friend. You can talk to Him more secretly, more intimately, more your own. You know what I mean? And then, when you get more deeper and more closer, here comes a little bit contradiction, paradox rather. It's called Vatsalya. Looking to God as your child. Now everybody cannot do this. Like Krishna and Mother Yashoda could look at Gopal as a child, as God. Very intimate. Child to mother and father. You see, how it's more intimate. This is called Vatsalya. When Nanda or Yashoda look at Gopal, the Krishna child. In this, as I've read or heard, there are only two religions so far on this earth, among seven or nine major ones, who have conceived looking God, a child. So we say babe Jesus or babe Krishna. They are still Christianity and Hinduism. Who have adopted this fourth one from wherever. So, the babe in the manger, born, and as standing nearby, donkey, or what is his name? Josephine, Mary. So in Krishna, Nanda and Yashoda, instead of donkey, it was a cow. And looking to, now you cannot, everybody cannot adopt that relationship because you have to have those feelings of motherliness and fatherliness towards God, which Yashoda had, Nanda Baba had. Nanda Baba was his foster father. Originally was Devaki and Vasudev, who really bore him in the prison. But later on, Krishna babe was transported to the other side of Jamuna in the very great house of Nanda and Yashoda. And so Yashoda, no other God existed but Gopal, that one child God. She didn't want to think anything else. She didn't want to think God Supreme in heaven, Trinity, something, and doing great feats of universal form, running the whole show of galaxies. Yashoda didn't want to bother about it. Not because she was uneducated. Actually, it was best that she was uneducated. If she had read the books or some other things, it might have spoiled her whole show for fun, or for whole enjoyment of having child God in her home. So that is very intimate, father and mother. You could reverse this now, looking God to God as your father and mother. It can go both ways. Vatsalya, they call it. Vats. Vatsa, meaning child, my son or daughter. They call Vatsa. Vatsalya is a parenthood or childhood. You can apply both ways. So, as you know in Christianity, they look to God as father.
In Hinduism, they look to God, father and mother, both. But it could be the other way around. Looking to God, your child, depends. Now, I know I went quick, a little bit less classical in this description. If I were being classical, I will improvise each relationship, tell ours, with examples. The fifth, which is the not only the highest, not only the sweetest, but is oneness, which is called Madhura. Madhura, by word, means sweet. Madhu also is called the honeybee, which takes honey from flowers. But here it means a little differently. Madhurya, Madhura. And the word for in Sanskrit is Kanta Kanta, lover, beloved, lord and beloved, in which, like Radha was Krishna's, in which there are no barriers, no fears, no reservations, no one to two, no dualism, no relativity speaking. It's not only telling your secret tales to him or her, not only relating to in a more confidential way, but there's no barrier in between. This, you're talking to yourself, one, that mother, there's a sweetness. It's not only the tasting the honey and feeling sweet, but you become one with it. Kanta, Kanta, they call it, or Madhura, both ways. Depends which sect is it describing it. In which there's no two, there's no fear, there's no reservation. It's love, love, of course. As you call lover or beloved, both contain the word love. Be loved and lover. In other words, in manner of speaking, there are two personalities, you and your God. But in reality, you're one. You're not only telling God your secrets or your private things, or you're taking counsel or guidance, nothing on the other side. No guidance, no initiation, no relating to, no asking, nothing. That particular Madhura love, the fifth highest, permeates through every pore and particle of the devotee. Few times in previous satsangs throughout years, I said one story of this Radha and Krishna, which I might repeat, at least for those few who might not know. Krishna, in his life, his whole volumes, you can talk about 7 days at least, had all these five relationships as God would have, so the prophet would have. But it depends what kind of play he wants to play. How Rama chose, or Buddha chose, or Jesus chose, or Krishna chose. It depends what the type of life they choose. But in Krishna's life we are concerned, he had all kinds of relationships. And thought of, worth your knowing or not knowing, worth your imagining or not, he had all kinds of relationships. Name it, it's there. Yeah. Life Krishna. He couldn't be satisfied with less. He was a thief, he was a giver, he was a protector, he was a destroyer, he was a maintainer, he was mischievous, he was most quiet, most attached, most detached. He was a rogue and he was the most holy. He knew the truth, but he could play with anything he wanted. In his life it's said that because of all those five kinds of relationships, often some were jealous, which is normal. Why Krishna paid so much attention to Radha, who actually had a husband even. They couldn't understand some who looked at Krishna as their Lord and their Master, and they thought we are servants of Krishna. Those who looked to Krishna as my son, like Yashoda, for example, or Devaki and Nanda, or Sakhas, the friends, Gopal, those cowboys, milk boys who played with him and grazed the cow and so on. They couldn't stand that we love Krishna also so much. And some were friends, some were servants, some were parents.
And some are so-so in the time.

2 years at least. Why? I would not go into these details, very scientific, very psychologically correct, and very humanly right. But I don't preach these things, so I don't bring in this differentiation of different religions and cultures. That's not my way. But just to mention, abnormalities are always there. There are freaks. There are abnormalities. So we do any sort of things in the modern world we want. That's up to us, to times. But in those days, so why we say Radha was older than Krishna was objectionable as it was, because that was the norm of culture, society, religion at all. However, that's not the point. Point is their love. Now Krishna knew what is going on into the minds of people, other devotees, all his gopis and gopas, the cowboys, the herdsmen, the milkmaids, his parents, his looked at servants, or even those angels and gods, demigods, who knew Krishna on earth's play and would worship him incognito. Knowing all this human nature, they all loved Krishna, so Krishna was the center of their attraction, center of their love, center of their life, no doubt about it, except those who are rivals. Still within that compass of love, some are jealous. So, now Krishna, as masters do, so gods do, so the prophets do, that they would try to, they call it Bhul Bhranti Bhanjan, that is Mana Bhanjan, which means they want to dispel the ignorance and darkness of their devotees, of whatever relationship they may be. This is one of the, if not the working, one of the highest workings of the devotees, howsoever they looked at Krishna and through whichever relationship they will like to, Krishna would like to dispel their ignorance and darkness. So when they are jealous about why Krishna is mad out of Radha, what is greater than we love him too. We play with him in the whole moonlit night on the banks of Jamuna, dance with him, saying, we forsake our parents, children, or wives, or husband, and give him so much butter, and this is what a big deal about Radha. Not that they didn't know that Radha was gopi too, but question was, why this kind of supremacy for her? So one day what happened, one of those girlfriends, I shouldn't say girlfriend anymore, because that's right, not right. Well, anyway, she was a friend of Radha too, friend of Krishna too. And she asked Krishna one day, it was early afternoon, the time of siesta. Siesta, you call it? Siesta. Yeah. Don't mind my pronunciations. And summer, tropical summer of India, and Vrindavan, very hot, 110 degrees. And it kind of rises the temperature of anger. That girl, one, that girlfriend, she was angry over Krishna. Krishna, I love you so much, we love you so much. What's big deal about this Radha? We know she's a devotee, she's great, but you know, after all, there are limits. And sometimes creates doubts in us that why would you do that? We give her a bigger valuation and more nearness and thinking highly about her gives a doubt as if you can be attached to. Of course, Krishna smiled, his bewitching smile, you know, attractive as he was, not like Pruni, like you and me. He told, now look, you go to Radha's place now, in the village. She may be resting. Because in summer tropical countries, after lunch mostly, they go to rest, unless you're unlucky and fortunate that you had got some work or duty. Although they would, at least in summer season. It's a must in a way, and very healthy to do that actually. And so, she said, what shall I do? She said, go and see what Radha is doing. And she may be sleeping. You just go, put your ear on her pulse, quietly. She went

India, they didn't lock the doors like we do here. Now they do in cities, but villages they don't. In the nighttime they would, but not daytime. She quietly went in Radha's house. Radha was, as usual, lying down, sleep. And this girl, Gopi as we call, went in quietly, put her ear on the pulse, and she was hearing from pulse, as the story goes, Krishna, Krishna, Krishna, pulsating with every throb of the blood. She got ashamed, she came back to Krishna, I understand. She told Krishna, yes, we remember you when we are awake, when we go to sleep we don't. Radha remembers you even in sleep. It's not a single moment in her 24 hours then she's not permeated with you, and she was ashamed. She knew. Now, each this relationship, including the last one, I could elaborate long hours. But you understand what that last stage is. It's not a man and woman alone. It could be two men, it could be two women. That's not the point. Whether you call God your divine mother or divine father. But if you come into the last stage, which are always few, many may kind of wish it. Many may expect to have that, but not everybody does that. But those who do are fewer and fewer as you go on the ladder of these five relationships. It's not that what you choose to do with God that that's most important, but what is naturally your relationship with God. It's more important than what you choose, only because one is higher than the other, so let me have bigger the better. You know? It doesn't work that American way with God. You know? Bigger the better is not necessarily true. It could be just all without smell, perfume. Bigger the fruit could be less perfume and less vitamins. Who knows? Only bulk may be more. That doesn't mean it has quality. It's different. But when you do this, when you can achieve that, Chaitanya Mahaprabhu tried with Krishna, the last one. He succeeded, of course, Gauranga. And they say when he used to feel Krishna, dark one, dark skin one, and he as Gauranga or Chaitanya would conceive himself as Radha, they say his very body color would change to fairness, because Radha was fair skin and Krishna was dark skin. Somehow it worked that way. And when he would feel himself Krishna and Krishna as Radha, both would be Madhura or Kanta Kanta, lover, beloved, beloved, lover. You can reverse the relationship. Then his color would get dark skin, Gauranga. Gauranga Chaitanya himself was fair skin though, as born. But his color body would change, they say devotees would see it. He was so permeate. Each particle of his body and blood and, you know, cells. And that's Madhura, the last one. That's the highest. Why? Because, relatively speaking, there's no barriers, no reservations, no hesitations, no fear in between, no duality involved. Therefore, when Krishna left Vrindavan afterwards to go to Mathura to be king, and ultimately to Hastinapur, present Delhi, and Dwarka on the west coast. When he left the village at such a very tender teenage age, Radha was the only one who was the least sad. Gopis, other relatives, friends of Radha could understand. Radha was so mad after Krishna. Why, she was as if seemingly, at least apparently, less sad than others. Radha's famous answer was not only just words, with meaning. It was true. She's never separate from me. I'm not missing him. But we may, out of ego, also not miss someone. You see the point now. It can be disharmonious, confused way, diluted way, corrupted way, dualistic way, saying the same thing. We also may not miss God because we don't really love him so much. And the one who loves him so much, one with God, also may not miss him. Are two the same things. See that? Radha gives a famous reply that I don't lose them.
Same thing Krishna's wise later on had asked him. Dwarka, when he was a king of the Golden Kingdom of Dwarka, and often they had heard about Radha, so partly jealous that Krishna had a nice girlfriend before he married, and so they were eager to hear more about Radha from Krishna's own mouth. And one had good time, Rukmani, his the main one among the sixth. Krishna, will you tell something more about Radha? We heard so much about it. First, Krishna asked Rukmini, what have you heard about? First tell me. Then what you don't know, I'll let you know. Well, Rukmini said whatever she said. Then she asked Krishna, why didn't you marry her? And if you loved her so much, of course, Krishna could have said she was already married, but Rukmini said, you abducted already some anyway. Now, abduction now to some of you could be very wrongly applicable. If you knew the story, you would not say that, will you? Anyway, Krishna gave a famous reply again to Rukmini. Yes, I would have done it, but she never separated from me. She always would. If I married her or not, really made no difference with me. Our love is immortal. Anyway, it's not that he's missing her. You see the point? Now, words apart, poetry apart, if you're reducing it to dualistic language and relationship, you'll misunderstand it. It's a matter of getting into their shoes and realizing that state, you know. In God and devotees, and God is your lover and beloved, and you're totally in oneness to that. But there's no sense of separation. That's the highest nearness and intimacy of God beyond any other four relationships. So, when you choose to have a particular kind of relationship with God, see your natural tendency first. Temperament. Second, your qualifications. It's not simply choosing higher the better. See which one is more naturally applicable to you. Beyond that, what can you do? Apply these five relationships in your day-to-day social life, you'll see nothing beyond these five. Only difference is, when you carry on those five relationships in whichever way, on the mundane level, bereft of your relationship with corresponding God, then you are missing the point. But when you consecrated the same relationship with the relationship with God, your social connection, the relationship will be more justified and sacred. Otherwise, it won't. No other relationship outside these five is existent. Either you are a parent or you are a child, either you are a wife or a husband, you are a servant or a master, you are a friend with a friend, or you are one with someone. Now, one with someone, now that may be quite a shortage. That probably in social life could be corresponding to soulmates, but that also is a very rare commodity, we know. Even soulmates I have seen divorcing again and separating. So now, naturally, it doesn't just exist. See the point. It's not what we swear by that we justify, but we stand by. Now, communication we're talking about, relationship, is a communication. But when you come to great silence and one with God, then you are transcending relationships. That's Advaita. That's Vedanta. That's absolute. All dharmas end. Dharmas are in within those five relationships. Dharma. Law, the order, the harmony, the cosmic nature, the peace. Within those five relationships, dharma. When you transcend this, become one, and you're an absolute, there's no communication relationship involved. Then Radha is Krishna, Krishna is Radha. But we don't say Yashoda is Gopal, Gopal is Yashoda. You know, you see the point now?
that there could have been no existence, and distance and time got eliminated between that. That kind of oneness, that love, really we talk about unconditional love, the agape. Every other love is eros. Whatever we swear by is not the point. That most unconditional love is agape. Everything else is eros, based upon ego selfishness or some kind of give and take. Radha didn't love Krishna for give and take sake. What Krishna would give, she never thought about it. It's non-return, no one-way traffic, simply. There was no thought of return. It didn't matter what Krishna did. It didn't matter to Radha. She loved him fully, unconditionally, one with him. That's it. So when we talk about love everywhere, you know, whether you paint the heart and put the arrow through, or whatever, painted red, or swear by anything, and you know, you understand what we're talking about, what love means. If love cannot make you one with the loved one, it's not love. Something else will be in those four categories. I don't mean the high and low in the sense of inferiority and superiority. There are levels. One is Shanta, So-so, Dasya, Shakal, Vatsalya, Madhura. If you want to understand Krishna, just don't look to only war, battlefield in the Kurukshetra. Don't look. That's one episode. Arjuna was friend of Krishna, by the way. That was Sakha. Yashoda, Vatsalya, Nanda also. Subjects in the township, including Bhishma Pitamaha, Dronacharya, and others who recognize Krishna in some aspect, were also in the first category. Dishanta. You can't, whole human drama of this world, now or since ages, will encompass within these five relationships. And we establish that with God, that very relationship will be consecrated in the human drama. And so we apply these things to our masters, gurus too, if we understand properly. It's no good saying guru is enlightened or not, perfect or not, humbug. You take in one of those things. Now also at the conclusion I must say, some devotees throughout the ages have adopted more than one relationship too. That's not disallowed, provided you qualify for those. All can be, all or any two, three can be combined. It can. So it depends how your caliber is or temperament is. But it's a Krishna's birth, the God's birth, the reawakening within us, which is more important. It's a suggestion. The God is within us. We consecrate our life in touch and hearing, smell, and seeing God within vision. Then live the God's life, divine life. Then the relationships will be based upon dharma, lawfulness, the cosmic order, the Rita. It will be the cosmic orderliness called Rita. The law will be dharma. Life will be Rita dharma. So for relativity is concerned. While holding divine within, touch and smell and seeing and speech with God. Not for the things we want or wish, but so that we permeate ourselves with him or her. That will be the communication from God, that God would make us in his own image. It may be a Christian language. In Sanskrit word is swarupa. He makes us his own swarupa. Swarupa meaning his self. Swa, self, rupa, form, his own image. It's the same thing.

ordinary way of saying in America is, that's an opportunity to you. The thing which troubles you is an opportunity for you to correct it, because that's a block between you and your understanding me. It's no way just wishful thinking, okay, I want to see as you are, or understand you, you are. I don't want to see my ugly side. But that's very ugly side which is making you not see me. You see, try somehow you invert your skull. You know, put it upside down or downside up. That's the very thing which is troubling you, is the very thing, is the block between you and your understanding of me. So the thing which troubles you, frustrates you, and you don't want to see it, is the very thing you have to solve. And solution will be one of these three. Either mind is dirty or muddy, or disturbed and restless, or covered with thick unconsciousness or ignorance. Either way, you are in hell. We say, you don't want to go to hell, but you are already there. You don't have to go to hell, it's just here and now. Why we, many times, now I'm not trying to be convincing you that you're a sinner or I'm a sinner, or it is hell, but let's put in a certain logical or very practical manner. Hell, when you are in pain, misery, you feel it is hell. But there are other times when you may not be feeling miserable or in pain or in other kinds of such kinds of things. Even then, you might be in hell in the sense that you may be unconscious of where you are. Sleeping in hell doesn't mean you are not in hell. I have answered your question, but if you want more commentary, I will tell you. It's not that to reveal to you what I am is so difficult or so costly. Not at all. It's a thing whether you will be able to glimpse it, whether you will be able to retain the vision. Otherwise, why to waste it? What waste meaning is just unnecessary. See that your mind has muddiness, clear it, clean it rather. Is it restless and disturbed? Pacify it. Is it covered with ignorance? Awake. Only stretching the eyes like this, you know, as if high meditation, doesn't solve the problem. It's not our rejection of hell that hell vanishes. I'm not using the word hell or sin in the normal Christian sense. I'm just using the sense of ignorance. If there's no wisdom, it is hell anyway. Unconsciousness doesn't create a bliss, it is ignorant bliss. An ignorant bliss is not reliable anyway. It's like giving a big diamond to a child in a child's hand and he doesn't know the worth of it. That's what is the definition of the blissful ignorance. That if you give the bliss to the covered and ignorant person, it's not going to be retained anyway. Or such other things like love, peace, they won't be retained. So long one or any one of these three or all three are in you. The mud, the restlessness, and the unconsciousness or ignorance. If you want to see me really what I am, in one sense it's very easy, if you clear all these three. But even if I give you a glimpse, sometime very, maybe 1 millionth glimpse I might have given this, sure, many times in retreats, especially in some other occasions, at least 1 millionth portion of it. But that should be enough ray of hope. But that won't be retained, no, unless you clear all these three. You know, I've given baskets full with all those revelations, then what? You're going to lose again tomorrow.
So the thing which you are saying frustrates me, I don't want to see myself, I want to see you as you are. But everything in your mind will pull you back to see yourself. You had cleaned that telescope or through which you are seeing, no? So these are three, I'm quoting these not as mine, these are from Vedas. Mal, Vikshepa, Avaran. These are three Sanskrit terms which I was translating. Mal, Vikshepa, Avaran. Avaran is the cover or ignorance of darkness. Vikshepa is disturbance or dissipation. And mal is dirt or mud, muddiness. Then they evolved three processes or three methods by which each one could be got free of. Accordingly, their worship, selfless actions, and the light of wisdom. That by puja, worship, rituals, not that we do rituals nowadays so much, but these Vedas were written thousands of years back ago. Naturally, that time rituals were a common phenomenon of the householder. Therefore, they used these words. Worship and rituals will clean your muddiness. And the selfless action, now you're conversant with the word karma yoga, will quieten your mind from disturbance, which means purification. And then the awakening of light or wisdom will drive away the darkness or unconsciousness. So corresponding three methods, bhakti, karma, jnana, these are again Indian words, that the worship, devotion, that will clear your muddiness. Selfless action, karma yoga, will pacify your mind. Wisdom or light will drive away the darkness in you. This is classical knowledge. Try any other modern way, any other theologies, any other isms. They'll work out for some time to an extent. You will see they'll fall flat, they'll fall short of the target. These are the classical methods which always carry the solution to the other end. Only because these things were said thousands of years back does not mean they are obsolete. They are time-tested and well-seasoned aphorisms. And those which are classical, seasoned, and well-tested throughout the ages under all circumstances and have proved so efficacious can never be obsolete. I'm repeating, therefore the selfless action, the worship. By worship, I mean many things though. Worship could be aratis, rituals, could be bowing down to God, and you know, these are all worship and rituals. Well-meant rituals are not abusable. It's only when rituals got mechanical, professional, that they got abused. But otherwise, rituals are worship, puja, incantations, and so on. They are as efficacious as any other aspirin or vitamin C or whatever other things I would say. Meaning they are very efficacious when well done with a good spirit. But when done mechanical and professional, anything is useless. And but each process, each had an evolution according to the obstacles or the problems. Likewise, they analyzed or divided, classified rather, problems also in three kinds: physical, mental, spiritual. Mental, today you call psychological or so many things. Physiopsychic or psychophysiological or whatever. Three are main classifications. The physical, the psychological, and the spiritual. Accordingly, they said by karma yoga and by meaning selfless action, by worship, devotion, and rituals, or whichever kind of ceremonies you do, and by trying to awaken the light within you. These are three methods for three kinds of problems, for three blocks in the mind.
Likewise, our life was also classified within three regions: physical body, astral body, and causal body. It goes on like this, old science, which you don't call science, but it is. It's classical, therefore is never changeable, never obsolete. It may be that sometimes you have to explain in a modern language, in a modern way, in a logical manner, with allowing the freedom of questions and answers, so that it is testified. But otherwise, it's the same old wine. And older the wine tastes better. If it is 30 years under the earth, you know, bottle, take it out on your son's marriage. All your in-laws will be happy. And they'll, I mean, otherwise, you understand, if the wisdom or the knowledge was not so abiding and eternal, non-changing, would have no value anyway. Something which is a changing knowledge is no knowledge. Any isms, any other systems or any other theologies which have evolved in ages and again gone dead, absolutely nobody even remembers them except there may be some pages in an encyclopedia, have proved that they have not stood the test of the times and places for all times to come. We every time divert, we every time distract to many of the branches of evolutions and new discoveries of ages. But as you go on distracting yourself throughout the ages, you come back again to the same wisdom at one point when other isms and systems proved temporary. I don't mean they're useless. They just were temporary. Short time lived. Short time, even though 500 years, even 1,000 years, would be short time. And then again you come back to this classical wisdom, non-changing. Don't call that obsolete. So understand, if you are trying to solve your psychological problem, let's come to this. According to modern times, you go to a psychologist or a psychiatrist. I don't know how they treat. I have never witnessed, nor I know really. I could imagine things, but I don't know what therapies they use actually. Whatever they may be using with good faith and good motive, one thing is certain, that they are trying to solve psychological problems. Okay. Therefore, if thousands of years back they did the same thing, psychological problems were solved, but not by the psychologist or a psychiatrist, but by a spiritualist. This is a major difference. That the spiritualist included, even many were medical people too. I mean, they were, like you might have heard among lamas, medical lamas, that the gurus or the monks, the spiritualists were many times even themselves a medical man or psychologist inclusive, not exclusive. There was no different branch called medical doctor separately or a psychologist separately. We might say today this is specialized in our trend, that each one specializes in certain things. But sounds very great, okay, MD, you know. It sounds great as a specialized thing, branch of knowledge. But probably, in my view at least, I don't say probably, it's sure, that's a fallacy at the same time. That we are cutting our specialty from some of the ingredients which would have made it homogeneous, integrated whole. Dividing that from, which in old classical spirituality they never divided, that I could be a guru, swami, or a realized soul spiritualist. At the same time, I could be a doctor or a psychologist without calling myself a doctor or a psychologist, but would be inclusive. That's often the case, that I never knew decades back what is counseling, what is psychologist. I never heard in India that time, at least three decades back, I never knew about. I'm sure in Europe and America was very common. When I began to deal with people here, let's say, for example, in Tucson, and half of them were counselors, and I began to discover, without hurting them, that why they come to me for counseling. If they are coming to me for realization or finding God or a spiritual solace, it's understandable. But such psychological problems they were bringing to me, not that I hated it, but at the same time, I thought, this counselor, why he should bring the psychological problem to me? Now, I didn't hurt them back because that was their problem or question I had to tackle. But when I tackle them or I'm tackling them, it's so natural with me that I never knew even I'm a psychologist. It is much later I discovered that I am also a psychologist. But, you know, I couldn't touch it. It was so low here, and I'm already satisfied here. Why should I be this? So what I mean is that separating these things from the basic spiritual meaning or basis, I think is a fallacy. Though we may call
this special branch of, you know, master degree in something, and devoid of that basis creates problems. So they divided these problems into three, though, no doubt, that time: physical, psychological, and spiritual. But they said this, that the spiritual ignorance, which they call a problem, or rather illness or disease, Sanskrit term is vyadhi, okay, is least visible. So long there are emotional problems or physical problems, you don't see the spiritual problem. In other words, if you are occupied and identified with physical illnesses, you even hardly worry about your mental problems. And when your mental problems are psychological, some infirmities, you're hardly aware that you are ignorant even, which means that spiritual illness you're not seeing even. Likewise, you won't see emotional problems if you have physical problems at the moment. Let's say if you, God forbid, your body has a major illness or your dearest one is ill, then for the time being, your emotional problems you will see will be underground covered. So according to Vedas or the classical wisdom, they said this, but so long you have spiritual ignorance, that is spiritual disease or illness, what they call ignorance, you will have other two problems, physical illnesses and emotional diseases. You're bound to have. They are based upon ignorance. If you are not ignorant, either these diseases while existing would not bother you, or diseases would not occur in you. Either way, you'll be free of the disease. So all these three, then mal, vikshep, avaran, the dirt, the disturbance, and the cover, are ignorance. You have all these bases are ignorance, no doubt, unconsciousness, deeper. Other problems which we generally enumerate so many times to doctors or to psychologists are indirect byproduct of the ignorance. So they said, if you cut asunder at the root of the whole problems called ignorance, all other problems will be over. And then you will see as the thing is, it is, as the real reality is. So seeing me in reality, whatever that might, you may conjecture anyway, I am this, or I am not this, I am not this. You may conjecture, imagine, guess, anything you like. That always will prove to be futile. Even if by accident you say the right thing, won't mean anything for you because you don't see that, you know. Even if you say, okay, Swamiji, you are so and so, let's say, for example, let's say you tell me that I am God, okay? You're not seeing that, know what you're talking about. You're talking the dream, no? Okay, in dream you say, thou art God, okay, then what? You're sleeping. This is the major problem. Try to understand the sleep, the dream, this ignorance is the root of everything. You can't see me, what I am, or to understand me, as you said, so long you're ignorant. And so long you're ignorant, you're blocks. And so long you're blocks, you'll always see me through your blocks. Even for the moment, you might sometime get a clear glimpse a little while. It'll again cover it up. It won't be returning with you, even if I was shown. This Gita example always I gave abroad, that universal form. For the time being, Arjuna was given that divine eye, he could see. But later on he forgot again what Krishna is. Again he came back to the maternal uncle with two arms, two eyes, one nose, two ears, a little black complexion. You see, this is called Maya. That Maya will every time come and cover over you, like those pond, that greenish stuff covers the water on the still ponds, what do you call that? Algae, some kind of that, kind of mineral protein. This will always, even if you, for the time being by hand, you just kind of splash it away a little bit, and clear water you see, leave it a little bit, again mingles, that greenish thing covers it up, that's called Maya. It's not an explanation, this is classical wisdom, whether I'm from India or some other galaxy, it doesn't matter really. So long this basic ignorance remains, my business flourishes. I
or anybody teaches surrender, egolessness, merging, being one. These are all the processes to get you back to your true reality. You can therefore only see me in a constant manner, what I am really, when you are also there. That's why I see this point. You can't really see me unless you really see yourself too. It's a simultaneous process. By the time, even graphically, you reach this pinnacle and see me, at that very point, you are also fully dazzling. Whatever is you are doing, understanding, trying to do, games of the mind, or whatever, just nothing. It won't yield anything. Go by the process one by one. Clear the mud of your mind. Try to still your mind from the disturbance. And then be still quiet so that it awakes from the ignorance. Ignorance meaning sleep, so how do you come out of it somehow? But if you are full, occupied with dreams and tamas, you know tamas, lethargy, in sleep, supposing you're quite lost and identified one with the sleep, and having some ugly or beautiful dreams, even if the master comes and shakes, you are bound to get up for a little while and go to sleep. Either you like because dreams or you're tamasic. You see, these are tamasic meaning muddy, and dreams meaning disturbance of mind. Even if good dreams, leave aside bad. So even if you were cleaning the mud and stilling your mind from disturbance, then if master shakes you a little bit, you'll get up, because there's nothing to hold you back. Now, understand, this is a very important point. So long things are there to hold you back, even if master shakes you, you might see the point in it, but you'll again get back into sleep, either for the sweet dreams to dream, or your simple nature of tamas, the stone, gravitational pull to the bed. This is where we say things pull you back, your muddiness, your disturbance of mind, are the very factors that pull you back. If you're cleaning your mind and you're pacifying your mind, master comes and just catch your one ear, you just follow. Otherwise, since 5 years, you will say, here and now, I'll do it. Go on repeating life after life now. Our now is living all the lives, and here especially living everywhere, in the sense that we are identified. It's a good point. If you want to see me, what really I am, you want to understand me, it's a good aspiration. I'm not discouraging that. But you can't do it just by wishful thinking. You have to clear the mind, you have to still your mind and wait till the light shines. Games of mind don't pay anything, they're futile exercises. They're just a waste of time and energy. You lose thereby, not gain by games of mind. People think by playing tricks we'll gain something so that, because the other person doesn't know. Let's assume both the states. If the other person doesn't know, and therefore you could fool it, and therefore by your games of mind you got something you wanted. Without exception, we have seen even whatever you got out of it is not abiding with you anyway. It's not going to stay with you. Let's take the other state. The other person knows the games of your mind. You are already caught anyway. It's not going to be successful. Either way. Even if you got it, you won't return it. And if he knew that, you won't get it anyway. In both ways, we are losers by game. So these are futile exercises. It's a very straightforward process. That by the worship and by the selfless actions, we clean our mind and still somewhat, so that when master calls, you will hear the call. And not just hear it and go to sleep again. That's how we generally do. We go back to sleep for two reasons, either or both. One, either for tamas, simple that gratification, gravity or identification, what you call. Identification is another term for gravitation. Or
simply dreams, unfulfilled, what we call desires, you know, legitimate right though. Whatever legitimate right to me from a spiritual angle as I see, though spiritual is not called angle, I'm just using for explanation. Spiritual is not an angle, it's an homogeneous totality of looking at things. So therefore, spiritual cannot be an angle, but assume as a language, okay. From a spiritual angle, all these, what you call even legitimate rights, we call our bondages, that you're fighting for bondages. You should free yourself from already created knots. Knots meaning K-N-O-T-S. Already created knots you have to cut asunder. Instead of doing that, if you go on fighting for the legitimate rights, which sounds good on social plan, or human plan, you're adding more to your bondages. Apply back to your spiritual lives. Those who have been ashramized, disciples, non-ashramized, just imagine. That whenever they fought for rights of something, either overtly or covertly, jealously or in a plain manner, they often seen that they have found themselves to be utterly worldly, and they have disliked it afterwards. It is their experience, they have seen the humbug of it, because they know that even if they get the legitimate rights fulfilled, what are they getting out of it? You see, we should be sensible to counter-question it. On the social human plane, maybe discussion could be different, but there I will discuss differently too, if there was a forum like that. I would not discuss like I'm discussing now, it will be quite different. But I'll prove it. They're wasting time in those things, there could be some other fruitful, some exercise that we could have done better. But anyway, that's not the topic. Therefore, I'm assuming that whatever your mind has and will be seeking is futile exercises. It's a matter of giving up, let go. Slowly, when this mud is clean and disturbance is settled, in that relative stillness of the mind, you begin to somehow perceive or aspire in the right direction. And therefore, when the help is given by the Master, at that time will be very useful, very easily graspable, easily usable, but not otherwise being wasted. Every time as a mother cleans, you go get dirty. Every time he makes you peaceful, you go again disturb yourself. For example, it's just an eternal game. It's called Maya. So basis of all the illnesses is Maya. That, not that Maya is all bad. Maya creates both good and bad. But we're talking about the other negative side now. So long that parda, the cover, so long that illusion exists. Whatever you do, it's just being in the dream. Solution is awakening from the dream. Not wishful thinking, but aspiration. Not willfulness through muddiness and disturbing the willfulness, you know, that's quite a modern menace. And that's what is thickening the ignorance actually. And they lose more. At least there are a number of souls here who know as soon as they have been willful, they have lost rather than gained. I can take those blessed names if you want, but need not, because that's not my nature. They are blessed in the sense that at least they are here. But the more they have been willful, the more they have lost it. The more who have been unassuming, humble, genuinely devoted, they've gained beyond measure. Not everything yet, though, but comparatively we can see these things. In lifetime, leave aside my question. In your own lives, from beginning where you started seeking, for example, wherever, whether it was 3HO, 4HO, or 5HO, or in your Hari Bol, Hare Krishna, Jai Jai, TM, Kalima, or whatever, everything fine, you must have, or at least might have, experienced one thing, that as long as you had anywhere genuine devotion, and you were aspiring in the right manner, the right path,
without clutching back into things inside you, you must have observed that you felt better, felt peaceful, whichever the path be. And so long you are playing games or underneath holding on something else, or your willfulness you exercise, even in your family, leave aside the spiritual side. Those who were willful today are suffering souls. They thought parents taught them, but whatever the teacher may be, so long they had. And willfulness, as you grow in the society, nobody entertains any willfulness of anyone else. Nobody likes it. Let's say the spoiled child, aggressive, trying to have one's own way, the way one likes it. They have grown, they have suffered, they are still suffering. They will, because there's no choice. Till they change the nature. Whether their parents taught them, or they inherited from the previous birth, or their company taught them, or friends, or neighborhood, or they grew in that culture, or that was their cultural background, the religion, or the family, or whatever. Whatever the fact be, they have to change. That they'll see their aggressive nature, their spoiled nature, their wishful thinking, their willfulness, their selfishness, their pampered nature. Yes, that's what the word I was trying to remember. Like in Jewish families or Italian families and Hindu families, you know. A lot of pampering. They think they are really helping their kids. My dear darling apple of an eye, a spoon of my hand, and what not of, you know, of everything. But they don't know when these children will grow, the society and the other people are not going to entertain their pampered nature. And that's where suffering starts. Ignorantly, parents might do wrong, but sufferers will be those who are imbibing those things. Without blaming the parents, though, I must say, whatever the source of such culture may be, fact remains, if it is with you, you're bound to suffer. Nobody satisfies the pampered nature of anyone else. One day we had to discover, every one of us, it was wrong that we even entertain the pamperedness, and so on, such other things. That in society, humanity, spirituality, of course, that these things are called muddiness or disturbance of mind. And after all this pampered nature, aggressiveness, and spoiled nature, then you fight for the rights, all kind of groping into darkness. This is a fact I'm talking about. You might talk a religion, I'm talking philosophy, or some sermon. It's not true. It's a fact that we have to today fight for legitimate rights because we have created our unwanted nature to the extent that now unless we fight for the rights and we get by fight, we are not going to change. In other words, without change, we cannot, even if we fight for legitimate rights, we are not going to get them. This effect, this is classical knowledge, that unless you go back to the old wisdom, ancient wisdom, you cannot solve. Science will tend to this too, as I have been talking about science all the time along with the spirituality. The science's goal is the same too, whether they tell this way or not, it's the same goal, to redress the afflictions of people. That's their main aim, medicine. Refer back to the famous allopathic founder, Hippocrates. He introduced the allopathy to redress the humanity of afflictions and diseases. Scientists is also meaning the same, unless petty scientists. We don't have our petty sciences. We're talking about sadhugurus, you know, real scientists, real medical founders. And real gurus we're talking about, not any petty guru, or petty scientist, or petty doctor. If you go to the real, genuine doctors, scientists, and the spiritualists, what we call gurus, sadgurus, you'll see the same aim is there, to redress the humanity of the afflictions. No doubt about it. Sages mean the same thing. It's only when we don't go the right way, we don't change the nature accordingly, then we begin to suffer, and the remedy of that suffering we try to get out of fighting for the rights rather than really changing ourselves. You see, this is where we are differing now.
and stop wasting your time and energy in fighting for your legitimate rights. Why don't you just assume the responsibility and it will be done?

Then if you play games, oh, I forgot. I didn't mean, I wasn't aware of it. You weren't aware of it. That doesn't mean fact was not a fact. You see, all these things, a simple language, but a psychological point. The classical wisdom does not change. Only we change the garb of it, the language we change. Explain through your modern understanding, that's all. Clean your mind, pacify your mind, be still, and you'll see me what really I am. And that's really something, I tell you. Whether I tell you seriously or humorously, I'll tell you the truth. You do something what is your part. You're supposed to do something. You're a somewhat conscious being, no? If you're totally stone, you know, it was one thing to take hammer and chisel and can make you beautiful Madonna. But you are somewhat semi, whatever, quarterly, you know, some kind of conscious being. Naturally, you have to do your part. God sleeps in mineral. And what else? You have heard. He dreams in animal and awakes in man. And you're a man. Now don't say you're a woman, okay? Man meaning mankind. Okay, human. It's your duty to awake. This is the mission of your life. If you're a mineral, you'll be sleeping. If you're an animal, you'll be dreaming. But if you're still dreaming, you're an animal. Logical? You're supposed to awake. Then you're man. You know that in the introduction. You should try to awake. That is the goal of the life. If you're a politician, sociologist, commercial being, artist, writer, architect, engineer, humbug, whatever, will not redeem you. Be sure. I did say a spiritualist was also a doctor, was also a psychologist. He could be an architect. He could be a botanist. Why not? But they never boasted about being an architect. Then what? You're not going to architect the whole earth or planet about it. Just one building, your headache, your half of the hair gets flown down. One building you build, and architect half hair is gone. And the pride about being architect, it doesn't pay. He can't even hold on hair on his head. ten trees they will plant as a botanist. And I remember by 5,000 trees I have planted so far. And I know there is much to be done. It's not finished. It makes me humble. And 10 trees make them botanist. For a degree, with those placards on the doors. Enter the doors, misery is there. Can't even remove one headache. Just try to be realist in any field. The based upon spirituality, any branch of knowledge properly has fulfillment. It is botany, zoology, commerce, politics, sociology, medicine, art, dancing, culture, whatever, has meaning. Without the fundamental standing, each thing is just playing cards. It has no virtue. It's only pride. It's only ego boast. Therefore, medical lamas, artist lamas, dancer lamas, priest lamas, and so on. They're first lamas, then anything else. Christianity confirms this. Seek your divine first, and everything else shall be added unto you. I've been repeating this. Any religion confirms this. Take not the name of thy God, thy Lord, in vain. Moses, no? Jews should know it. Not Jews, I'm saying, meaning Christians should know it, Hindus should know it, of course. That fundamentals are fundamentals. Forgetting the fundamentals, rejecting that, or insulting that, where are you going to go? Just hell. Whatever other forums you might produce, you're not going to make any good out of it.

0: It could be, even by self of tongue, they will say it. They couldn't be otherwise. And each religion would say this, each prophet. When they say, aim of your life is to know thyself. Socrates was Greek. Jesus was a Jew. Buddha was, I suppose, Hindu. And near about India, Nepal, Bar. And like such souls, they were born somewhere and they had their language. Why they should have said the same thing? With a little different terminology. Because experience is the same. They knew that enlightenment or the awakening, the being conscious or vision of God, is the highest as they realized. They tried other things in between when they tried. Jesus had carpentry, Buddha had kingdom, earthly kingdom. And each one has something. Krishna was called by them. He was a king. And they knew other things, and they knew the futility. And they knew that the highest power is wisdom. The highest satisfaction is wisdom. And there's no other aim in life than to know. Anything else just was a subsidiary point or the secondary point besides it. It was just a byproduct. There, we are there, so we are living with clothes and food and shelter, medicine and friendship and society and procreation. But those things are just by the way. Train is running, world goes on. We see many things. Train goes to destination. On the meantime, some stations train stops and you buy the food and eat it or go to toilet or meet a friend, shake hands, the train goes on. Well, not for the running's sake, it's going to some destination. This whole, let's say, train, I'm using as synonymous for evolution. One day you are a stone or a fish or a mineral or a plant or an animal, and today man. Journey may be going on somewhere else. I don't see anyone so far in the world yet who has been successful and got what he wanted out of playing games and tricks of man. They've lost it. Those are plain and simple hearted. They are the ones God has chosen. Those who choose themselves, they lose. Those who are unassuming, God chooses them. Show me any other example than these statements. Why still we should be fools, educated fools? Don't mind my abuses. They're bound to stir a hurt, but then sometimes that's necessary. I do not mean to insult, because that's a thing I don't like anyway. I sometimes pity those who ignorantly are proud of their ignorance. They don't get it. If they were getting something, one could say there was allurement. There was kind of at least some selfishness involved of being proud something, you know. They don't get anything. They on the contrary get their brickbats. They don't get a bouquet of flowers. I pity them that still they would hang on to that misery out of sheer dreaming and sleeping. The classical ancient wisdom, I'm not naming whether India, China, or Buddhism, or Taoism, or Zen, or Vedanta, or whatever. Terms are many. I use all because though there may be few change differences in between two, any two systems, they are bound to be few differences because no two things are the same. So no two ideologies will be the same anyway in total identification. Sure, it's quite logical. Not two human beings are identical. Not two systems, not two religions will be, not two philosophy are identical anyway. So of course there are certain differences between understanding two systems are many, but there are fundamental similarities. Like in man and man or man and woman, there are fundamental similarities. There are some psychological sameness, there are some physical samenesses too. but not the total identification. This being the case, of course, we can always point it out between any two systems and ideologies and philosophies, some differences. But that's not really worthwhile, because those secondary non-essential differences, the fundamental similarities, would be the same. That if God made man in his own image, leave aside traditional language, that if consciousness is in everybody, the light is within everybody, and spirit is within everybody, these are similarities. And that the life's aim could not be other than this. What is this common factor of all? The spirit, the light, the consciousness is a common factor throughout. That fundamental unity is there, that's called pure Vedanta. And that has to be the purpose of life, what else? Any other games, tricks, successes, legitimate rights in the politics, all these things will just ruin you. They have ruined us. We know that. I don't know why still we should be fools. I don't know. Sheer habit, I suppose. Again, sheer ignorance, I suppose. We carry on the same thing, which knocks us down every time. Every time you get a big back bat knocking down you from higher to lower position, still you repeat the same things. And how many times, how many births, I don't know. That's a pitiable thing. And therefore God created pity. Because at that stage, what else to use? He then created pity at that stage. And as he created time and space through patience, he created pity. At the time, there was nothing to hang on. Still, we repeat the same things. For which we got tumbled down, knocked down. We want to get up, either revenge back or react back or at least play the games again. What else? Which other explanation you can give? You can give. I'm really open to, come on. You can tell me. Don't be afraid that I'm going to knock you down. No, I'll give you logical and very sound statements, and if you can agree with, fine. If not, then I'll give another one. Don't we just try to get up again out of being knocked down, out of our own foolishness, either in revengeful manner or reactionary manner, or if nothing else, at least, are there some games and tricks? Don't we do that? And to what avail? And don't we carry on and on and on? You give defense, don't worry. Therefore, God created defenses at that point.
1: Lord knows he gave me enough
0: of them. Right. But why don't you then just give up and surrender unto him? That would be the conclusion or not?
1: That would be the conclusion.
0: We don't want to end the game, though.
1: Well, either don't want to end the game, or I'm sometimes not exactly sure what's around the corner.
0: But that's the very factor I'm talking about, that you don't know. So? Therefore you surrender, no? Because you don't know. If you knew it was around the corner, you wouldn't need him. Okay, now second argument. I'm not saying discussion, I'm using the word argument. How many corners you have so far experienced, at least, round which you saw something, every time, how many times? Never? Round the corners, how many you have seen come in your life? Some at least, 5, 10, 20, 100? Many?
1: For me, I think one.
0: Only?
1: Yeah.
0: My God.
1: And then what?
0: Okay, let's say one, though I don't agree with you, but I do believe you. Come on, tell me, round the corner, what was the experience?
1: The one time when I remember experiencing a master, it was just complete serenity. I just, as if everything that I thought was important in my life up to that point was quite irrelevant, and that just that particular moment kind of was a glimpse or an answer to, you know, all outside of me, or is inside of me.
0: So you lost it again, no? That's serenity.
1: Yeah.
0: So just analyze, why did you lose it? How did you get it? Just analyze a little bit, because human being has that capacity to analyze. There's an auto-reflection you must do. That's why we are men, no? I won't suggest a cow to munch the logic. Just see, analyze it now. Now or your home, at your home, how you round the corner got the serenity due to what, or you lost it, why? What happened that you lost it? So then the next step will be, the methods are not methods, the way you got the serenity round the corner, try to contemplate upon those and get them back, so that the serenity comes back, or put it differently, or the, due to some factors you lost the serenity, try to avoid those factors. It's a simple, childlike language. You need not tell me, but you can contemplate on your own. My answer will be there. If you got once round the corner serenity, proves there's a possibility, no? See, by which ways you got or by which ways you lost. By the ways you got it, repeat those ways, try to accomplish those ways by contemplation or practice. And the ways you by which you lost, shun those ways. This capacity a man has. You can't say, God, I can't do that. If you can't do that, nobody is going to do it for you. Preaching is not neither for stone, nor for vegetable, nor for animal or fish. It's for the man. If we are not awake yet, we should try to. That efforts are incorporated within us. We cannot deny that potential. That's the whole thing. Or whenever you are peaceful, or in joy, in satisfaction, in love, in your harmony, in unity, in your great moments, try to recall those back by your contemplation, meditation, by your practices. Or the ways by which you lost them again, don't repeat those ways, have courage to shun those willful, vicious ways. That's all. That's the way what practice means, sadhana means. If you cannot achieve here and now, do practices. Rub your nose. There's no other way. There's a potential in you God has given us, or if avoid God, okay, we are potentially so, we are capable, we want to do. And this is straight and plain. Why the games? Why the selfishness? Why the competition? Why the what for me? What about me all the time? Why should be everything for me anyway? What about others? Simple moral. I'm not teaching something which we cannot do or would not do or potentially we are not capable. It is started with a question, of course, that you want to see God as He is, or understand Him what He is, and not to see your own ugly face. Fine. Nice. There's a way to do that. Even one vision, one experience in your life which you recall or remember worth, contemplate upon that. See the ways by which you got. Try to own them. Practice. Or by the ways you lost, don't repeat, shun those willful manners. If ego has to be employed and used, it's the only way ego could be used. See the point now? I'm not saying just be egoless now and then get clean, then get peaceful. I'm trying to make you use your ego. It's the only way you could really use ego as a servant of your Lord. Ramakrishna's words, if ego doesn't go, if that Sala meaning brother-in-law, doesn't leave you, just make him servant of God. Just use him at least. Use the ego for that purpose. If it doesn't go, doesn't go. Doesn't matter. But use it for that. Be sensible that man has the capacity. I could have used simpler language than this too. But sometimes when I see some educated professor sitting, then I feel ashamed to talk in a very illiterate manner. So I use sometimes higher language in order to prove a little scholastic. And for some musicians, sometimes I sing and this, so they think I know also a little bit. So therefore I practice everything. A little bit of medicine, a little bit of music, a little bit of literature, a little bit of art, and a little bit of lecture, and a little bit of humor, and so on and so forth. I'm putting in a very simple language. Recall those times when you were in very great peace and joy. Try to remember those things and just contemplate. Or when you lost them, see which causes were there you lost them. And try to shun those ways. Any carpenter can understand. This wisdom is not necessary that one has to be very scholastic or a very ordinary man. It's the same for everyone. It's free. I'm not giving you wisdom because your donation is a personal service. That's for your purification. Your charities, your selfless action like karma yoga only cleans your mud and pacifies your disturbances. I'm giving you wisdom not because of those things. But those things are necessary in order to grasp it. But I'm giving because it's worth giving, it's free. Any other way you are trying and will be trying will be games of the mind. And they have proved, you see, we get knocked down many times, we know that. Simple wife knocks down her husband, right, by one or two tricks. Wrestlers fight in those arenas and they make bouts, you know, those kind of boxes and boxing. But I have seen simple, ordinary, weak housewives knock down the great, strong husbands down right away in one or two tricks and get him to sleep. Probably everybody didn't understand what I meant. That any bit of life's maya can tumble down any hero. It's a very simple thing. If you just remember what is the aim of your life. God is supposed to awaken you. Light is supposed to shine in you. You're supposed to be conscious being. You're supposed to be supreme. And therefore the man's life is created. See now how much you have done about it. Not just now, this is my abnormalism, okay? It has to be yours. So it is very easy, I tell you frankly. I'm sure God gave you more than one experience, but even if you are calling only one, would be also enough to contemplate on that. Use your auto-reflection, sensibility. See why, what ways you got it, by what ways you lost it. You might say, I tried, but I don't know which way it came round the corner. I don't know really so many reasons. And I know how it lasted. You might say this without thinking much though. But really, if sensibly again, you try to devote a little time and contemplation to it, try to remember, I think God will give you a few clues to it. I'm sure about it. Whatever we may plead ignorance about things, it's not true really. Little bit deeper concentration, little bit sitting down and practicing might give you clues and glimpses. And as you grow more, you'll know more reasons how you got the paradise and how you lost it. And when you come to this very simplicity of thinking, wisdom is not too far. come back to the complexities of games and tricks of mind, lost again. As we grow up, we could go down too, and it's very easy to go down. Just throw it down as this goes. Pull it up takes great effort and time. As normally I used to say before, when I first came to America, you can tumble down rivers and rivers and rivers and millions of gallons of water without effort from top to bottom. Rivers just flow. One pitcher of water you want to take to the pinnacle kind of really tests your patience and energy. But there's a way. It's meditation, this contemplation. Where the river bank down below the mountain, just sit down on the bank of the river and contemplate, meditate, to reach the pinnacle, without carrying the pitcher of water. Mother will carry for you, Divine Mother. She'll carry the pitcher of water there. You just sit down and give unto you, unto whatever that be. It's very simple. But if you go on agitating, if you go on complaining, if you go on kind of finding fault with others, if you go on blaming others without seeing your part in it, you're bound to remain in suffering. The day you'll stop grieving, agitating, excited, or blaming others, and trying to auto-reflect, will be the day, will be easy for you to reach that very vision or experience you had. Serenity doesn't come that corner where you saw first, it's always with you. It just opened up in you that time. Due to what? Those you had find out. And how did you lose it? And try to remember those factors. If the answer doesn't come to you, go on contemplating, meditating till you get it. The time does come, you will get the answers. I could give you answers, but you have to see also, no. Theoretically telling you answers of your problems or your serenity may not help you much. I could tell you though. Somewhere you must have got back to your meism ego. Somewhere you must have been selfish again. Somewhere you again must be self-centered. The serenity must have been disturbed. At the time you got the serenity, must be the factors like that, that you must have very relaxed and let go and not claiming or demanding or agitating or anything. You must have left yourself just to flow as if, without clutching back into anything. Must be the time serenity must have descended. If you recall, maybe you might use different words, but it will be the experience same. But you have to do it this way. If you're a man and you can't avoid doing it because ego gets defeated, you know that's a man thing. This is everything I've been avoiding to do. Because I thought ego is defeated if I do that way. The very thing you're avoiding, defeat of the ego, is the very thing that's not getting you there. Try to save your ego, don't allow it to be defeated. It's the very thing that's blocking you from enlightenment. I tell you frankly. If the storm is there or not, it's not material. I could have said nothing, you would have the same problem. You may try to defend yourself anyway, create false defenses, create self-imposed ignorance that I didn't know. But the fact remains that do you get that experience of the vision which you probably are wishing? What is blocking? Ego, of course. But in what manifestations? This needs contemplation in everyone. The answers are fundamentally the same. I could give you few answers which will apply to everybody. But probably everybody has to figure it out in one's own language. When you compare notes, it will be the same. Degrees differ though, not the items. This will prove whether you are literate or a professor or a scientist or a woman or a man, that is common thing. Fundamentally it's classical. Not only so, not that I, no, shouldn't say believe, but not that these things happen commonly, but not only so, you must have seen even souls reaching the heaven haven't hurled back into hell, in the sense that they haven't hurled back to the down bottom again. Some, not all. In other words, that even if you reach the king's, God's ministry, even then certain agitations, rejections, faithlessnesses could hurl you back to the bottom you started from. It happens, though in a primitive language they would call it a curse. But actually, there's nothing fundamentally as curse. It's a thing we earn ourselves. Nobody curses us and we are all virtuous and good, we just went to hell because somebody cursed us. You see, it was primitive language that time. Do you think if you are all virtuous in the sense, and somebody curses you and you'll go to hell? Our brain today rationally won't accept it. Unless we merited the curse. In the other words, unless there was something vicious, there was something downgraded, there was something selfish, there was something exploitable. Then the curse does work, right? Because negative and positive poles of magnetism have to attract that way. But if somebody was all virtuous and didn't merit the curse, and even if somebody cursed, it wouldn't work. It should not. These are laws of nature. But in olden days, they call it a curse. That's the way the language was understood that time. No true sage would have cursed. But they seem to say in the Vedas and other, not Vedas, scriptures, where the sages curse somebody else, as why the sage should do it, that's not the case. The other person merited something, sage was instrumental in telling him something and it happened. As if because sage said so it happened. But we forget the other part of the story, that the other person merited it. It just coincided with it. It's not that sages were so bad that they went on cursing the very good virtuous people and sending to the hell all good people. It defies our rationality. But that was a primitive time, as we call primitive. The language used was like that. Jesus used his own language in his own way. India was highly evolved that time, 5,000 years back. Krishna used a very high philosophical language which Jesus did not, 2,000 years back. Because he was talking to villagers. And Krishna was talking to very educated, highly philosophical people of India. That time civilization was high. Actually, Gita is more philosophical than Bible. Gita was earlier than that. The civilization that time was like that, so language could be used. 2,000 years back where Jesus preached, they couldn't have understood any philosophy. And therefore, he had to talk in parables and fables and ordinary examples and parables. According to times and the place, the preaching quality is done. So curse was a primitive word, no doubt about it. It was never thrown on the other person without warranting it. He or she kind of invited it. Why even then the sage should have cursed? That's a question. Well, you'll have to go very deep into these matters. At that time, that had to work that way. Because other things failed. Because other things failed with that person, the curse was the only thing which could have evolved that person. And sage used it, though it looks horrible. But the other person didn't leave any other clue or any other way for a formation. Therefore it was used. Though from outside the picture would be not palatable. So therefore the curse wasn't the nature of the sages. It was used as an instrument for a formation. Same thing, Jesus used the whips for money changers. because nothing else worked. You see, therefore, we cannot say Jesus was tyrant. He used the whip when he thought that would work, and that did work, I have said before. But since then, there have been no money changers outside any church. So don't think that even if you reach the threshold of the kingdom of God, that you could not hurl back if you really merited it. It should not happen, but that could happen when we warrant it. If the God puts us in heaven, he could put us in hell. Why he should do that, I don't know. I think we merit it. When other things fail, then these things happen. Now don't get quite horrified about these facts. I'm using heaven and hell word, you could replace those words. Meaning, God could make you blissful, or God could make you miserable. Why God should make you miserable is not because God makes you miserable, but because you warrant it, you invite it. When other things fail, what God wanted to do for you and did for you, you lost it by some ways. Then you merit the miseries. Those come. We don't say God makes you miserable, because you didn't listen to other things. So those are the only things. So as we are ascended up, we could be descended down to both ways laws of nature work. Therefore, don't get proud, even if you go up a little bit. Still, you could fall. It's not up to the fallen ones to be humble only. I always feel those who are rising should be humbler, actually, in order to retain the rising. Otherwise, you'll fall back again. Like the snake and the ladder game. Few only ladders you ascended, you know, by dice. All of a sudden, one snake comes, you know, and again tumbles it out. And could be to number 3, right from 98. There's one huge snake from 98 to 3. You wouldn't say God cursed you at the number 98 to number 3. I was about to read just 2 numbers more. Yeah, but if you are about to read just 2 numbers more, it would be that you should have been more humble now. Just put your nose out, everything like ostrich into the dirt inside and just keep quiet and be humble. But you got proud, 98, seeing 100 is nearby. And then you open the eyes, you are at number 3 now. Paradise lost. Fundamentals of classical wisdom will remain the same always, by whichever way you express.

your duties and your ignorance, if you don't perform in the proper balance with the situation called dharma, if you don't fight or solve the adharma, adharma meaning non-dharma, then it'll be all chaos. See, the angle is different. So-and-so did, Krishna did, Swamiji did, or somebody. Therefore, it is all right, people try to take the privileges, good things from that angle, but that's very wrong. One, you could misuse, abuse, or not really use it properly. It could be bad for you, one. Second, your tendency will go to copy the privileges, you know, and not the responsibilities. Everybody wants rights. Nobody thinks of responsibilities and obligations. Nobody meaning not so many as they should. Therefore the chaos comes in. Chaos is delusion, annihilation. Therefore the preaching is on that level. Therefore we say, okay, you should not, I should do. Achieve the balance within you first. Nobody may copy anyone else. Something suits somebody, may not suit somebody else. One's nectar may be poison to some others. And one's poison may be nectar to others. We should not copy in a generalized notion. See how you achieve your balance. For there are certain things and aspects which are commonly applicable to anybody, irrespective of your balance or imbalance. For example, negativities. You cannot balance with your negativities, you know. If your ego comes up, you know, you cannot say, I'm going to balance the ego according to my stature. There are certain common grounds, though. But apart from that, in the general situations, you have to learn to balance yourself and achieve balance. The Sanskrit word, beautiful word, is there. I sometimes repeat these because they are non-translatable. It's called samyam. It's a beautiful word. Samyam, balance. Where dharana dhyana samadhi, which means where your concentration, retention, and contemplation are in unison, in one line, as if, you know, like the sun, moon, earth, sometimes they come in a straight line, some day of the year, like that. Dharana, dhyana, samadhi, samyama, which means that balance is achieved by contemplation, concentration, retention. Ordinarily we'll say balancing. Or, to use a more human term, discipline yourself, but you know, that's kind of cold. Discipline what? Balance, harmony, where you avoid chaos, hectic, confusion, disturbance, of course. When you say, now I am all right, you know, that's balancing. In a more human or poetic language, one could say, balancing your thoughts, feelings and actions. But in a yogic way, we would say, dharana, dhyana, samadhi, sanyama. Sorry. Om mani padme hum, what else? So, no, I'm not a Sanskrit scholar. Few things I know. But it's beautiful. Where your contemplation and concentration, retention are in unison. It's a yogic feat in a way. And in the Raja Yoga,
Patanjali's, Sage Patanjali's famous treatise called Yoga Sutras. And if you have achieved, accomplished samyama, meaning that balance, you can do anything. Just to relate a few instances from this very treatise, without commentary, you can touch physically the moon with your one first finger. Now, I won't go into these things because if we can just have a peace of mind, it's enough. It's enough. But just a few instances. There are a few more things in there. Clairvoyance, clairaudience, and so on. Those are, of course, preliminary powers. But there are high occult powers too, which need that. But apart from that, in our day-to-day normal life, the samyama, the balance, will give such a boost to your living, meaningfully, fruitfully, that you'll be surprised. The world was so good, why didn't you realize before? Of course, ultimate solution is egolessness, but till you do that. I'm sure you're not going to give up your ego till the end, maybe at the end. Yeah. You won't do that first. Isn't it funny that do the very thing we would know is the solution to everything, we try to secure, protect that at any cost. To keep it, you know, that very ego is, which is the limitation, the only limitation. The ego, which is the only cover our ignorance, creator, our limitations. Because of which all the problems are, is the one we want to defend, protect at any cost, no? Even humbly we want to protect it. No? Okay, we'll be humble but won't give up ego. No? Sounds great, huh? Whatever else you say, we'll do it, but we won't give up ego. Even if we have to become egoless, which we want, we'll keep ego in order to be egoless. Because if I didn't have ego, how will I be egoless anyway? So I have to keep it ego, you know, that's what. Now I'll say the ultimate truth in most amusing way, don't worry. I'll keep it entertaining. Yes, I want to be egoless, you know, and I would like to, and that's really I want it. But if I don't keep ego, how can I do that? You know what I mean? Do you see any fallacy or wisdom in it? Which one? Fallacy or wisdom? Where counseling ends, wisdom starts. What do you say, ma'am? Okay. In the olden days when there was no written capacity like press or paper or handwriting or something, it used to be oral, which of course most of you know. So therefore there were few aphorisms made in those days which were applicable. Today also are same applicable, but we do not resort to that so commonly as in the old days. The trio, or the three consecutive formula, was and is that first you hear about the truth repeatedly from your master, of course,
contemplate than meditate. And then you'll realize. Realization is not the step, therefore I said to you, three steps. Listening, contemplating, meditating. Realization is transcendent, so therefore it's not a stage. I try always to put the truth in logic. Where I feel truth now transcends logic, I will use the logic till it supports. And we have to hear repeatedly. Not so many words or so many phrases or so many sentences, but the truth we have to repeatedly hear in various ways till the mind retains it, till the mind retains the idea of the truth, till the mind is soaked with the truth. Then we contemplate. And then meditate. Though I have said probably various times in the past, but in the context, let me put a passing distinction between contemplation and meditation. Contemplation is when you have more than one idea to work out in your mind, not too many, and to sort out. So is an ideation or the not only thinking process which it involves, but sorting it out in various ideas toward the goal is called contemplation. But when out of all those ideas or forms or images or the sounds, visions, you select out one only and stay on that is meditation. When that establishes in you, it's called samadhi, the realization. Sanskrit word is very nice for that, sthita pragna. Sthira, established. Pragyam, the high intelligence, the I capital, ultimate intelligence. Pragyam. So this trio or the three-step formula was necessary in olden days in order to realize. It's as valid today too. But since printing press, writing, paper, pencil, now computers, they type for you, has messed up our contemplation and meditation. However, I don't think the availability of paper pencil has erased the need for the listening, contemplation, and meditation. Still is valid. Why? Whereas a paper pencil can write down, note down millions and billions of bits of pieces of information or lines, literature, encyclopedias, ultimately, for realization, we don't need so much anyway. It has to sort out anyway. And in that sorting out, before the contemplation, we could use the normal wording, we need thinking. Before thinking, it means random, millions of pieces of thoughts. That's not contemplation. Contemplation is when I'm musing over the certain aspect of things, like you're walking in the fields or the pathway, somewhere near the pond or forest or riverside, and you're contemplating, musing while walking, thinking about nature, trees, flowers, birds, grass, and boulders, and chirping crickets and birds and things. So you are in one aspect of the nature with so many ideas. That's contemplation. When you sort out, just an example, I don't mean you should do that way because what I'm going to say. Sort out.

the fallacy that you will meditate upon that alone, all prophets or gods are false. Now, that's not what meditation means, actually. Meditation doesn't say the rest is false or bad or kind of untrue. They simply mean that for your realization's sake, you still have one thing. Everything else is false, they don't say that. They don't condemn other prophets and gods. You know what I mean? That is dogmatism. Dogmatism will thwart your realization. They are their own feet cutters, axing their own feet. On one side they'll say, this is the God alone for me, which is a good idea, right idea. But at the same time, all others are false, and the prophets are creating a negative thought, which will cancel your own very meditation. You see the point? Okay. So if you can guard against that, other idea is right. The meditation upon one thing exclusive of anything else. So to arrive at that, you contemplate. Before you that, think. So thinking is too many things, then it's harder to one aspect. To just give another example, not from nature, but from the religion itself. Let's say you have formed an idol of your God. A Buddha, Krishna, Jesus, anybody, or anything. And then, the meditation would be, let's say, on one idol, or one vision, one face, one Krishna, one Buddha, Jesus, one, or something else. Now, you start, let's talk about, for the time being, Krishna. Now, he has feet, lotus feet, or no, they have blue feet, okay. And then he has those yellow dhoti, that kind of apron around. And so you see, he has pitambar, they call it pitambar, yellow, lemon yellow, that kind of lower portion of his dress. And, but you're thinking indirectly of Krishna, okay. But you're talking about his dress and feet and so on. And then you come to his, being tropical country, didn't wear too many clothes, so his navel was open. You know, middle region. Then there is a sacred thread. Then he has some flower, garland, and then his little sky-hued colored, and he has almond eyes and banana nose. Now, this is your contemplating, you know? And then he has bow-like two brows over his, you know, almond eyes, and so on. And then his ears, our fingers, body, whatever, that kind of whole thing. And he has flute in his hands. And then there is a peacock feather in his hair, and so on. Now this, indirectly there's one idea, let's say, Krishna. But you are thinking so many aspects of the same idea. It's called contemplation. It's one of the form of meditations. Whichever God you have, if Jesus, Buddha, no God, but whatever you choose for your meditation, then, okay, he lives in somewhere, or he does this, he sang this, or he played flute, or he said this. Background idea is one. This is called contemplation. And slowly from that, as you mature, as you are more settled, as you are more concentrated, slowly then other aspects go on sorting out, not forcibly avoiding, no, automatically it happens that you go on concentrating, that these various aspects of one idea go on, look, they call alupa or lupta, which means go on vanishing. Then you slowly come to just as if Krishna, an idea or a name, or which then details you are not thinking about. Not forcibly avoiding. No. If you do that, they'll come back. Because if you're not established, those will come back. And when it settles down on one direct background idea, then it's called meditation. It's not a matter of forcing yourself or practicing to do that. We generally, even in India, most of the people try to do that way. I'm not for that. I'm for more matured, saturated,

of your own till you come to real settlement, then you don't have to really force or try to do that. It comes to that, then you say, okay, I just love Krishna, okay. And then you forget what he wears, you know, and what he has in his head. If he plays the flute, fine. If he keeps quiet, you know, what does it matter? And whether he has pearls, necklace, or the flower, or no necklace. Or, you know what I mean? That you centralize then on one idea, one aspect, one point of concentration. That is meditation. Of course, you choose your God and idea. This, again, trio, that is stage, consecutive steps of the same formula. Dharana, Dhyana, Samadhi, Samyama. In Raja Yoga, I'm trying to say a few Sanskrit always because really this is so much. In that, they have said, look, this contemplation and concentration and meditation, if you can achieve that in one unison, that one leads to another in a very consecutive manner, without a break in between, where your thinking leads to contemplation or idea, then kind of corners itself into one idea and you establish your mind, you have done the trick. Sounds like it's a practice, and probably that is what many of the seekers, practitioners think. But I differ with this. The real process is not so much of what you practice, but you naturally go on maturing and saturating yourself, more settling such a way that automatically leads to that. That's more reliable condition or stage than if you were to just mechanically practice a stage. See the point? For which, of course, there are many preparations. Always there are virtues and do's and don'ts. There are always the fencings and around to protect things. So those things we do practice. Apart from virtues or truthfulness, which certainly are indispensable, there are other things too, that so that leakage doesn't happen, that your concentration is not divided, so that you're not distracted, that you practice some other things. There are too many details in this whole encyclopedia, can be said, whole Vedas. But to just mention few things, for example, to not allow the mind to distract more, being disorganized or being kind of disintegrated, so that you don't feel the imbalance, the chaos. We had cultivated the mind and senses to things, avoiding such things which we feel are unnecessary and are distracting our senses and mind, and maintain those which try to establish the mind and ideas of contemplation, at least a background idea behind, and then in front maybe too many details. This we have to practice. Trying to avoid the by eyes to see certain things which you think are distracting. Now, somebody may come to you and tell you, oh, that's weakness. You know, and you should see everything. I would say the same thing too at certain stage. But there are stages below it, before it, where it's a kind of practice we have to do. It's not the ultimate indispensable requirement that you avoid certain things. Ultimate perfection includes everything. But then, if you reach there, no, before that, if you are distracting yourself and disintegrating, disorganizing, you are losing and you won't reach ever. Naturally, as a process, we suggest that you avoid seeing certain things which feel that disturbing to distracting you. Even though you gave it a trial, not to be distracted, but since you failed, you're not able to control your eyes, so better avoid it, one. Same thing with ears. Try to avoid hearing such things, certain music, certain things, in such a way that you tried but you failed. Every time your ears are attracted and you know that disturbs you, that distracts you, then better avoid, since you're not able to control your mind. In other words, the first step is to
control the senses. Some have disagreed with it for a simple reason, that that's not really controlling the mind at all, because you are avoiding situations which will give you the plank to stand on and, you know, control it. True. But if you were able to control, then this is not needed, sure. When we fail to control, therefore we have the control of purification of senses. That's not a last stage, of course, I agree. And then slowly these steps are done so that give the mind least objects of distraction. This applies to anything, company, food, way of living, dresses, scenes, books, magazines, and posters, movies, and places, include anything. Your things you use in the home, the company you keep, the school you go, the locality you live, the dresses you see and wear, includes all those details, the books you read, the magazines, the posters, the places you visit, restaurants, the kinds of houses, kinds of business centers. It could include anything, including your aunties, uncles, cousins, brothers, sisters, husband, wife, children, progenies, ancestry and descendants. Maybe blood is thicker than water. That doesn't mean that's right. Maybe thicker, that's all. Yeah. Because blood is thicker than water doesn't mean it's kind of elevating, you know, or enlightening or what. The truth and practices have to be applied to anything irrespective of our connections. So steps are like that, though ultimate is a matured stage or saturated stage, established stage for properly meditating, but these things are very necessary. These contain, of course, 1,000,000 details, which I don't think I have time to go in, but we have said these in various times. And then the mind. Mind has also various thoughts. Our metabolism called vital sheet, pranamaya kosha. Prana, the life force, the vital aspect, the biological kind of phenomena, has this world called emotions. And again, then deal with emotions. Emotions which are sometimes exciting, happiness making, making depressions, because mind it, depression is in the form of emotion actually. Anyway, that's tension. According to Raja Yoga, all emotions, excitements, depressions, etc. are tensions. In one word, they call tension, including any perception of any sense, all five senses, or tensions. Now, as a passing phase, I'm saying this, please don't take it right away, because you will misunderstand this, most of you. But at one day, maybe in the retreat, I'll take up this in more details, that ultimately even good thing like great music, which nobody can say distracting, disintegrating, or distracting, or imbalancing. On the contrary, which balances, makes you concentrated. According to Raja Yoga, has been calling attention. Now, but this is a different aspect, please. For the time being, I'm just referring it, but don't take it, because it will be misunderstood. When Raja Yoga says something is tension, even a noble celestial music, I'm talking celestial, not earthly, it has been called tension, but that's in contrast with utter silence, utter absolute silence. There, even anything coming to you inside through any sense, however never, it's called attention. But this I'm saying just in a passing phase, because a very high stage. If you take it normally, you'll avoid all the good things and then hear junk. You know what I mean? Then junk will be the replacing factor for noble things, and that's real disaster. Therefore, I'm just
Saying in a contrast, like in Vedanta, if you remember, there's a delicate point like that. This is a delicate point, actually. In Vedanta, if you remember, I'd said nothing ever has happened, created, destroyed, nothing ever has been dead or born. But if you take it in a normal sense, normal intellect, you are going to mess it up. It's a very delicate thought that very high celestial things, apart from the things of this earth, whatever noble, high thing would be called attention, but that's simply at the very high stage. But in the meantime, for purification of senses, so that they are not distracted or disintegrated, that we do need to hold on to noble things, elevating things. So in the emotional world also, some emotions we do retain, which we think are elevating, emotions which are no doubt exciting, but at the same time inspiring, emotions which pick you up from your tamas or inertia or laziness, lethargy, you need emotion there. I agree. But if you do not purify your emotions, I'm not saying renouncing emotions at this stage, no. If you do not purify your emotions, they'll drag you into hell, I tell you frankly. They are bound to produce nervous breakdowns and depressions and frustrations, loss of vitality, or what you call that, some kind of subversive activities, you know? So how to purify the emotions? And purifying the senses, I really briefly touched, is a huge chapter by itself. How to purify senses. I might pass a remark again. Therefore, the worship was created long back, in thousands of years back, for purification of senses. Since nose wants to smell, give it flowers, marigolds, roses, whatnot, jasmines, and so on. Nose will be purified. Actually, not nose, because it says the sense of smell. They don't have nose and eyes. Tanamatra is a Sanskrit word for that. So if ears want to hear, they are habituated. They are extrovert anyway, like those horns or the bugles, you know. Then give it something, good music, bhajans, chanting, worship, kind of incantations, singing, and nice sounds of birds, some kind of natural sound, rustling of leaves or something like that, instruments, and so on. The eyes have to see, and they are all extrovert. All the senses are extrovert. You go 1/8 or 1/16 or 1/20 of an inch inside, they don't work. That's meaning of extrovert. Eyes don't see within, ears don't hear within. Nose doesn't smell in. If it would, it would be toilet. Right, what else you smell inside? Blood and toilet. Yeah. And so is the test. If you have to test, tongue is there, what else can it do? It doesn't test inside. It has to test, give it prasadam, you know, consecrated food, prepared with good devotion, love and purity and good hands and good heart. Make it a consecrated food so that you don't eat for or drink for the palate. But palate is given like a testing ground so that what you throw in should be proper food. That's why God gives tongue to test like a laboratory thing before you throw in, you know. You throw in a word, gulp or whatever. And so is the touch. The sense the skin has to touch, the sense of touch is there. It wants to do that kind of stuff. Then, okay, touch that. Things you hold on hands to worship the idol or something like that for that god. You know, pick up those things and whatever. And so on. This will purify the senses. Same thing,
There are too many details in this. And so is with the emotions. The emotions don't make them die out. In the stage you are, you do need some emotions, varying degrees, of course. Ultimately, when we go high, quite high meditation, emotions do not work. They just are needed. Emotions do not die away, but you don't need that. That will cease attention. It's an imbalance. But even in the stage of where we are, as human beings, we have to keep some emotions, and in certain vibration. How to purify the emotions? Of course, from the godly point of view, okay, you love the Lord, that emotion if you have, hurry bowl, jump up and down and just sing the name of God, and you know, like crazy people. In other sleep, you get up in the night and do that, and spend your own emotions, you know, and then fall down on the ground, upside down, whichever way you want to crawl around and do that. And just make your emotions, you know, work out. That's one way of saying. But since all cannot do the same stuff, you know, we are in the world, so we work out emotions with some others, you know, and with other pictures, or we hang on wherever we are. And so the purification takes place this way, that you have a goal, all human emotions toward kith and kin, and to the things, to the property, to the relationships, to the things we use, are the achievements, are the for possessions we have, the emotions we apply to everything. If house catches fire, we weep in agony, come out, you know, rolling on the ground, very sad. That's emotion too. And or a picture, something happened to which was dear to you, kind of somehow fell down in the morning when you came, glass was broken. My God, your heart, you know, is in pieces. And so on. This emotion works out through these things. But if they are toward the goal, toward the main idea, the background idea, then these emotions get purified somehow, because distraction happens only when you are not one-pointed. That's the meaning of it. When you're one-pointed and all emotions are working to that point or for that point, then they are being purified. So much so that I'm not encouraging you to do that with me, but if you have to abuse anybody, just abuse God. You know, don't do that with me. I'll send it back to you. So what I mean is that, okay, if you have to do it for Him. Now, it sounds illogical, but in the spiritual sense it works always. That, okay, if you're angry, get angry at Him. Don't try on me, I'll give it tit for tat. But it's a working method. It's a working method. So any emotions you have, try to hurl at Him. Hurl, man, don't get very uncivilized in this. But what I mean is divert those emotions to Him, and then they'll be purified. What would that be? I'm not giving too many details in this because they are so apt and beautiful in one way, but are so dangerous if I give you the real ideas, that they could easily be abused and misused, or, you know, in such a way used that it will be real disastrous. If I'm not giving all details, otherwise there's a very beautiful, very delicate answers which are very appropriate. So then you purify emotion. I'm kind of going on nutshell with each aspect. Emotions therefore get purified slowly in course of time. Since you are hurling at God or to your master or wherever your spirit is, and then therefore that chap will, with your knowledge or not knowledge, will somehow help it consumed. In whichever way it will get consumed and purified. Time factor involved. So this way we do. And then we come to third aspect called thoughts. Now these are the all preparations before contemplation, meditation, concentration, meditation.
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God switched from age to age, something happens, earthquakes, wars, or fires, in such a way all of civilization goes backward. But anyway, mind's thoughts are too many, too many. The more the mind distracted, more the thoughts. The more the mind disintegrated, more the thoughts. Number of volume of thoughts. And more the thoughts, more the mind gets distracted and disturbed. It goes kind of up and down with each other. It's mutual. More the disturbed mind, the more the thoughts, more the thoughts, more the mind disturbed. Works out together. And more so, then mind gets out of control. Then even if we don't want thoughts, they will come. We want them, they won't come. In sleep, we like to sleep soundly, don't think anything, but they come as dreams in subtle way, and so on. The thoughts are uncontrolled aspect of our being.

control what you want them, what you don't want them, just leave them out. It can be done. You're the master of your destiny, your thoughts, your feelings, your emotions. I didn't use word feelings with emotions because to me the feelings are more refined aspect of emotions. And emotions are more refined, more cultured, and then they are called feelings. So feelings are okay, they're fine. But feeling is not that jumping up and down type of emotion. It's not distracting or imbalancing emotion. Feelings are more established in a way, but you feel it in the sense that it gives you joy, gives you feeling of love, feeling of peace, feeling of togetherness, feeling of friendliness, feeling of satisfaction, feeling of affection, feeling of some kind of meaning to the life, yes. Otherwise it will be all computerized machines, you know. So feelings we need. But refined emotion aspect. Refined meaning where the crudeness is gone. You know? Crude island, refined island, okay. So, this is, I'm talking about Raja Yoga now. So, slowly then, when your thoughts are purified, which way? What is your goal? Think in that direction. So all your aspects of life, family, job, renunciation, things you use, and relations you make, places you live in, books you read, name it, things you use, including the soap in your bathroom. Don't think anything is insignificant so far mind is concerned. Everything is insignificant so far spirit is concerned. So her mind is concerned, everything is significant you use and see and perceive and use. So any small thing, the shoes you wear, the sandals you wear, how the patchwork you do or polishing on those things you do and so on, how you put the cover on your table or how you wear your apron, where you put up your silverware, how do you use it? It's abundance or less or extra or useless or clean or rusted or clean or not or too many or too little or you don't know where you kept what, all those things, billions of details. How you leave the room, how you walk, how you step in and step out, how you meet someone, how you when you want to enter some other place, office or guest, your host or friend's house or movie house or everything counts. So if our mind is concerned, everything counts. And this is, again, I'm referring to Rajyoga. That no detail in your life, so far mind is connected, is insignificant. There's nothing that you might call small or great about it. Any small thing insignificant is very great. If you're missing the point there, you'll miss at the great points too. Same thing, because what makes a difference from this angle when you see to the high sky, deep into the blue sky, here it may be a difference of 1.1 decimal, 10 zeros, 1 difference at this point of the two lines. The blue sky there will make miles and miles of difference. It's nothing insignificant from here. So as far as mind is concerned, everything is counted. Everything means karma and destiny. Nothing is insignificant how you smashed or put your hand on your pillar you're standing on, which caricature you're standing and bending your torso, and how you're talking to anyone, how you are shifting your eyes. You know, everything counts. Every movement of your fingers, every speech and volume you make is counted in Akshaya records. Be sure about it. Nothing is gone free as you might think so. Any thought you think, any action you do, any movement you make is recorded. In Akshaya records, up to billions of years, you can tap the source and see them. Astrology is just one aspect of it. So if our mind is concerned, nothing is insignificant. It's counted according to Samyama or Raja Yoga. I'm not going into too high details of yogic exercises because that's where yogi tries to do.
not only knowing his thoughts and emotions, his nervous system, every vibration of his every finger and mind and so on, that they don't let go as if it means nothing. Add anything into that, how you look at, how you behave, how you get up, how you sleep, how you eat, what you eat. Every detail, not only just you ate one bread, no, which bread, what time you ate. After that, what did you do? Before that, what? When did you eat first? When did you sleep last? How do you sleep? The pillow thickness. Everything counts. Add anything. Which bed sheet? What size of the bed? Which thickness? Firmness or sogginess or something. How you thought. Every thought, even if you are not conscious of many thoughts, it counts. It's recorded. You can anybody's, if you have capacity and knowledge, you can anybody's last 1 million years of births and births till you are born, anything. Can you got every item? In today's modern language, you could easily say it's a computerized thing. So from Rajajoga point of view, from our potential point of view, from our balancing point of view, don't think anything goes scot-free or no. The meaning of Sanyama is too high, there are degrees and stages. But when you come to your thoughts, you can easily see why so many thoughts are not under control. We want to think something, it doesn't hold good. We don't want certain thoughts, they just enter. Even if we tell them, get out, they say, you get out. And what you say, he reflects. Your mind reflects. If I'm fine, say, I'm fine. You're not good, you're not good. You say, reflects, echoes right away. When we talk about let go, that's quite a different thing. There, the meaning is renouncing. Let go certain things that are distracting, disturbing. Mind, we renounce them, give up. That's different. That's not avoiding the insignificant things. And also, to call significant or insignificant varies from person to person according to what your choices are. To use something insignificant may be very significant to me. Something which is significant to you may be a trash to me. Even the definition of insignificant varies from person to person. There's no universal decisions about what is significant, what is insignificant. So in according to Raja Yoga, you have to be aware of every detail, the things you think. Don't think is not in mind. What can I do? I forgot. I don't know. Very things are causing you misery. You don't know that. I won't do it, meaning just avoid the situation, but I go on doing it anyway. I promise I won't do it. But why did you do again then, when you promise? Things are not in your hand. Things are not in your control. Not because God controls everything. That's not the language of Raja Yoga. God controls everything is a devotional path. That's okay. But from the Raja Yoga point of view, now those who may not know what Raja Yoga is also science of the self. There's a religion of the self, there's science of the self. Science is what is called Raja Yoga, actually in the yogic terms. And so, but whereas the outer objective science is simply whatever it is, you know, mechanical and whatever. The science of the soul, or the science of the spirit, or Raja Yoga, is more conscious something, dealing with your true self. In that, everything comes. Your disease comes. Raja Yoga has one indispensable step that you have to remain healthy. It's a requirement. Therefore, the exercises are given to keep your body okay. Because if you get sickness, you cannot practice Raja Yoga. In other words, that means you are not the master of your own world, your own body, your own commodity, your own house you are not in control of. Raja Yoga therefore says that it's a weakness to be even unhealthy. Of course, I don't mean everybody can be Raja Yogi. I'm just explaining that there are steps before you come to this balancing, this samyama, this meditation. So,
Can we meditate even if we are sick? Yes. From another way, we can do it still. But we'll suffer the ill health anyway. The consequences of the ill health, we suffer. What Rajyog says, why should you suffer? You're a scientist. You're the master of your own destiny, your nervous system. You're master of your emotions and your senses and your objects of senses and your movements of the body, nervous system. All your movements within you, all your sounds, you're the master of. Why should you suffer? That's the Raja Yoga demand. But that's one path. Could there be other paths like devotion and all that? But just to touch the point that when you have purified your senses, the emotions, the thoughts, then from that comes out good contemplation. Great contemplators, I don't know whom to include in that, I'm not a judge for those people, but I would assume or presume that those who have or had good contemplative life would not have junk thoughts in their minds, I'm sure about that. That you cannot reach a good stage of contemplation if your thoughts are not sufficiently purified. And you cannot be a good contemplative being if you are a highly emotional being. You cannot. All those great contemplators were not emotional people. That doesn't mean they had no feelings. They had feelings, but more refined emotions. They still were using the sense that they were seeing, hearing, and so on. But their senses would not perceive the junk. Or they would convert the junk into something refined. When we arrive at the contemplative side, slowly, then time comes, depends upon each one's own on speed and on time what he uses. That there comes a time when among those ideas in the contemplation begin to sort out and shorten out to few really countable things for them. And on that, again, as you grow on and on, matures, sorts out one idea, what is the most cherished, golden, loving idea for you. Not that you choose to discuss and sit around the table to share with each other to decide. That's a very objective, wrong way of doing things. You can decide what you decide. All 10 can decide the same thing, it is not applicable. Each one's own. What can you share? Somebody in the ultimate analysis comes down to like apple, somebody banana, somebody tangerine, somebody likes some kind of sugar cane. And you have seen how when even children sit down at one place, everybody likes something else and they fight on that. I don't like this, others, I like it, and so on. It's the same thing with adults. Nothing different. They just vie with each other, you know, proving that what you choose is right, sensible. What you don't like is nonsense. Other ones say, nonsense, don't say like that, I like it. And that's how the fighting takes place. Among sisters, among brothers, cohabitants, co-tenants, yeah, they fight. When they fight with the neighbor, they are together. When they fight among themselves, that's different. The mind sorts out in its own thinking way what it likes and doesn't like. That's sankalpa, vikalpa, that's nonsense. According to Raja Yoga, that's uncontrolled, weak mind. Where you say, I like it, don't like it, I want it, I don't want it. And God will go to hell. I mean, do whatever you want and go to hell. What you want to go to heaven, what you do, what you like. It's not going to take you to heaven. Definition and requirements of heaven are quite different than what you and I like or don't like. If we are the judges, matter was done. Well, however, things are more than that. Whether you follow the path of Raja Yoga or not, but certain things are very applicable. That this purification of sense and senses and objects of senses and the emotions, the thoughts, then gives you slowly matured evolution of contemplative life.
to many, objectively from outside, will look do nothing else, these contemplative people. But those who really know it know how high stage of evolution is there. It's not necessary, not required, that each higher stage has to contribute outward world. Let me say differently. It's not necessarily all even required as a progress that the higher the contemplative stage will automatically create too much of things of utility and enjoyment or entertainment necessarily. No, it's not required even. It's not even needed. On the contrary, higher the stage of evolution, lesser the things you depend upon and need. Not trying to renounce, it automatically happens. You don't need too many things. Lower you come, the more things you need. And the more things you keep, the more mess and untidy it is. And so on. The more clash and tensions happen, the disturbances happen. So it's not that higher stage of evolution, like contemplative life, deprives you of things. It just makes you not need so many things. What is necessary for your health and mind and body, you just do those things, and those are not too many you need. You cannot practice from outside to lessen and lessen things so that I can be contemplative. Probably sometimes it works too, but that's not the way. Automatically when you evolve, you depend less and less upon outer things. The thought solves. So the very contemplative life will make you substantial. Whatever you'll use will be real necessary, will be substantial, will be fulfilling, and will be satisfying. And slowly, that doesn't mean you cannot have a family or not. That's a separate point itself. You can have a family too, that's not a problem. But the question is, if one is contemplative in the family and others are just extrovert out too much, then there's a clash. You see, that's the only problem. If the family is together in contemplative evolution, then it's a heaven. It depends. When Vishnu and Lakshmi fight, you know, then Vishnu comes on earth. When he remembers her, he goes back to heaven. Meaning, in other words, when it's harmonious and balanced, it doesn't matter if you're a family. But if it's not harmonious and balanced, even if it's a family, then what? It's a hell. So it's not the format which is in the first place important or not. Some singulars, you know, singles rather, not singulars. Some singles can be hellish too, why not? Because they are singles, therefore they are kind of heavenly. It's not that automatic. Because somebody didn't marry, he's going to go to heaven. I don't think God has made that rule yet. So it's not whether you're single, double or triple, or multiple. It's not the format which we should really fight about. It's the thing which, how you are, how what you are doing, how much balanced you are within you, how much evolved you are, how much refined you are. This is all according to Raja. Then, when you have good higher contemplative life, then out of them things begin to drop out few again, which are not now that much necessary as they were last year. And then it comes to slowly pinpointed love of the Lord, of the light, of the super consciousness, or Lord Shiva, Father in heaven, Jehovah, into light, into Master. Or, you know what I mean? Mind then pinpoints itself. It's not a matter of practice, though it sounds that it's not. The real preparation, earlier practices, will automatically make you come to this one point. That will be meditation. I sat in meditation, my mind was wandering. I don't say it's meditation. You sat down simply. Please. You simply sat down, please. Oh, I was trying to meditate. No. You're not ready yet. I don't mean everybody the same. I'm just saying in general. Those who are contemplative, meditative, that's fine.
If your preparations are nice, if you're patient enough for years to do that, when you reach this stage of meditation, it's quick. You just drop into your one-pointed concentration. Contemplation, concentration, meditation. Before that, you need a lot of balancing and harmony making. You know, it may not be a very great point itself, but in the context it is. Why I put at the other side of the sign of the community, harmony and peace? It's a normal thing. Anybody could write, anybody can say. Peace and harmony are new, not new words or anything unheard of. Question is, and many emphasize this, it's not the point. Why I put there and not here? Not because ashramites are holier than thou, the community members, or vice versa. That wasn't the point. I thought community meaning kind of fish market. It's not, though. It's not, but as a community word, meaning is a mushroom, you know? And that needs peace and harmony together. Huh? You know, that's what I mean. Ashram means, okay, asceticism, singular, doesn't need that kind of balancing law. As a principle I'm talking about, I don't mean the people inside. I'm talking about the principle that we do need the harmony, peace in our minds in order to really meditate. If our life and relationships and things we use, the life we live, the way we live, the way we talk, the way we behave, the way we arrange our minds, including subconscious, what a jerk or junk it might be, counts. And therefore, meditation, before you arrive at that, mind has to be harmonious. And you cannot be harmonious without being purified. And for that, we need so many other practices. So to arrive at this real good meditation, real good, you know, inward concentration, introvert life, we have to purify extrovert things first in order to get a chance to get in. If there's a disturbance, distraction, loss of purification from outward, outside way, it won't allow, those things won't allow our mind to go in. It will distract, disintegrate, disorganize, dearrange. Therefore, the practices are all for the outside aspects. Once you get in, no practices. You just get in. This all could be said the same thing through love of God. Same way. Till you come to real direct love for Him or her, the practices are needed. Once this springs up, love for the Lord, you have gone beyond the practices. You don't need them. That love of God will automatically purify your senses, purify your mind, thoughts and emotions. Put it this way. Whichever way you go, there are certain pre-arrangements or pre-practices, pre-requirements. Slowly when you get established to this website, settled, with sufficient degree of purification of senses, minds and emotions any movements in your body-mind complex, then you begin to enjoy your inner joy. You begin to enjoy your inner satisfaction, your inner something. Having nothing, you're satisfied. Doing nothing, you are not jobless or unemployed or bored. As if being nothing is you feel full, that then stage leads to realization. That omnipotency is the source, the root out of which all these wants and needs and cravings have appeared. Since your last year of ultimate full satisfaction, your being, everything that you have been starving, wanting, missing, craving, desiring. See, then look back from that lighthouse.
that you will see all this trash of desires, what Ramakrishna called the birds' drops, that we hug on, crave on, be crazy about weird, you know? From that lighthouse point of when you look back, that all those cravings, the starvings, those desires, those wantings, those missing, those fears, those insecurities, all because you lost what you were everything, your omnipotency, being in that samadhi, super consciousness, the enlightenment, the realization, your akar raja yoga is called kaivalya, absolute. That you were doing all this, which you thought were so necessary, fine, nice, how can it be otherwise? How could it be? Without nonsense, how could I live ever meaningfully? Without being a jerk, how could I enjoy the life? Doesn't your perfection include jerkness too? I said, now, you can use the language juggler any way you like. Fact is fact. When you were a jerk, were you happy? Not always. That's it. You have been saying and admitting those things, but why didn't you courageously say this is nonsense? Because you're not always happy. You're not always in peace. You can't control your own thoughts. You can't control your own life. You want more pay, you don't get it. You don't like this job till you get another job, you're helpless. Your wife doesn't listen to you, your husband doesn't listen to you. Your kids don't listen to you. If they do, it's at the time fine when you're giving them lollipops. So long you're fulfilling their desires, fine, everything works out well. Flattery works better than faith in this world. Pampering can give you, at the moment, your self-image you want. But it's passed such a way, it kind of fires back again. A very pampered one is going to trouble you next. We know that very well. And all that kind of insensible things, we hug it, calling practical. How can it be otherwise? This is the way I my life is, this is the way it's supposed to be. Am I not doing what I'm supposed to do? I said, be happy then. Why don't you say, when you're unhappy, say, I'm supposed to be unhappy at this moment. Do you say that? When you're disturbed, when you're weak, when you're really angry, when you're really not in your hands, can you say, I'm supposed to be this way at this moment? We don't say that. When you're sick, highly suffering, your stomach is growling, do you say, I'm supposed to be sick this way and just be happy about it? When you are having nightmares in the morning, why do you complain? Just say, I was supposed to have nightmares last night. Do you say that? We don't. Has to be some honesty. If you understand, though you may say, we have not reached that absolute cavalier, that is Titta Prajna, that super consciousness, that transcendental. How could we see backward what is we are doing now, whatever it is? No, but then there is some iota, there is some sense in us. We cannot deny everything unless we are stubborn, you know. We cannot really, I mean, we have some degree of honesty. We could see what works and what doesn't. We cannot deny everything. What works or has worked or not worked, we have some experiences. Up to a degree we can judge these things for ourselves. How I was when I felt great, how did I do that? When I was feeling miserable, what did I do that? We have some experiences. How I felt good or bad due to what? Haven't we some degree of experiences? Those can teach us what works and what doesn't. We have repeatedly experienced things. We could
compare that to the notes of the truth and reality, and found the notion what is according to reality and what is not, we could analyze those things. Higher intelligence is not necessary for this. Our own experience is

Sand things. It's not human. If we don't learn by our own understanding and experiences, then who will teach us? So there is a some sense, relatively speaking, which could determine the course of our life. We keep repeating the same nonsense as if to earn the epithet of being incorrigibles, not all of course. We as if love that even if somebody calls you are incorrigible. Inside as you love it, that's as if my introduction to my personality, something being me, you know what I mean? As if they take in the false satisfaction of being incorrigibles also. That's right, they said. They're accepting that title as if. Not everybody is so, of course. They stick on, hang on to that. And God help us being hanging on there. See that this branch lives. So it doesn't tumble down where I'm hanging on to. It takes a falsity. The kind of delight, and false delight even being incorrigible, anything like that. It doesn't shame us. That, okay, this is not the way that higher life is. It's not the way it's to be. It's not the way what should it be. It's not the way to be really peaceful and joyful either. Since I'm craving for peace and joy and satisfaction and love and fullness and whatnot, and it's not the way to that, so then why should I take delight in my wrong epithets and wrong titles? As if something introducing my personality, even if it says you're mean, it kind of delights the ego, I'm something at least, you know what I mean? Why the human nature as if hangs on to that, I don't say. Whereas you want peace, you want balance, you want harmony, fine. What should you do? What should I do? Our experiences have taught us, this is the way we contemplate. In psychological or even Raja Yoga, it's called auto-reflection. Auto-suggestion, auto-reflection. In Raja Yoga has used Sanskrit word Atma-sanyama. Atma is for soul as well as the self. The control, discipline of the self. They don't say control others. As a matter of fact, so long somebody is controlling others, losing control over one's own self. That's how the dictators end. The more they control others, the more control they lose over themselves. They get angry and frustrated. So if wife or your husband didn't do our children or parents according to what you have been trying to control them or making them do, you get frustrated. Life at home is not good. Because you're trying to control others, including your wife or husband, children, parents, anybody. And that's where you're mistaking. You're going to result in frustration because you didn't apply the control over yourself. If you've done that, you'll be more acceptable to them. So Raja Yoga is a science of life. That's what they call it, the royal king of yogas. Raja Yoga. It cannot be probably practiced in common, I understand, because the practices are very mysterious, very mystical, and very occult. Naturally, we don't teach that commonly. It's called Raja. Raja meaning king or royal. King of the yogas. It gives you the mastery over your destiny. Your movements, every twitch of your body. Every skin pore gives you control. It is said, again referring to Raja Yoga thesis, that you can make every pore of your skin as an eye to see all around you, all directions. That all five senses you could use at the simultaneous moment. And this is too high for any common man, even too high for many yogis. It's a science of life. Normally we use one sense at a time. When eyes work, ears stop. When ears hear, eyes don't see. And so on. Even to use two senses at simultaneous moment is an impossibility for a common man. But the perfection of that in yogis would be that even all five senses they could use at the simultaneous moment.

That that's too high. I'm just giving you a passing example. That all pores, even if they were blind, they could see through pores of their skin. Even though logic would say, or physiology would say, how can pores see when it has no retina and it has no other things of the eye, or the reflecting apparatus. That doesn't work that in Rajyoga. It's a faculty which they can create and do it. As a matter of fact, if we look back billions of years back when man evolved, how did mind constitute this body and its senses anyway? It wanted to see, so it created eyes. It wanted to hear, so it created ears. It wanted to smell, so it created nose, and so on, and its faculties. In other words, whatever mind has thought has done it. In yogi, the mind develops more. It goes higher. It can use pores of the skin to see, and so on. It can make any function attributing to any part of the body. Now, holographic brain is today the proof of it, actually. That any portion is a full brain, but that's a separate matter. Simply from this angle, if you see that it's a higher life when we want, the evolution is a man growing up to higher man, super consciousness, new age consciousness. Then you have to see that all other rubbish, all that animal thing, all that negative side of ours, all the selfish thought, all the I'm supposed to be, or I'm supposed to do. What can I do? I did what best I could do. And I said, that's it, you can do better, that you can do more. Is that your capacity? But that may not be 100th of the capacity anybody has. Or whatever capacity you had, did you use in your evolution, or did you use as a way you wanted to? I said, there's a difference there too. I don't have more capacity. What can I do? I say, you had. What did you do? I mean, you can talk to kids, but we are talking to seekers. And capacity doesn't end. According to Rajyoga, you are omnipotent. You're omniscient, omnipresent. You could see to miles away. You could see 5,000 years back. Clairvoyance, clairaudience could be a normal function of the human nature. You could see through the wall. I'm not saying you should have occult powers or not, that's not the point. Point is that the whole potential we brought out what it is now? It's a lot more. You're the master of your destiny, you don't know that. Of your actions, of your thinking. You can control your emotions and re-channelize them properly. I'm not saying the emotions should die, but they could be properly channelized. They could be properly regulated, like an engineer, like a scientist, like a sage. The sages do that. Yogis do that. Any twitch of an eye, a skin sensation, they are aware of. This is what is taught in Rajyoga. Each sensation of your body you should be aware of. Not only when it's paining, but any skin which shifts a little bit like continental shifts, you know, that you should be aware of that. Every thought passing through your mind, you should be conscious of that. Every feeling you have should be within your grasp. Every action you want or don't want, or you want to or has happened, that is regulated by you and you are aware of that. That mastery is a potential in us. Everybody cannot be a Rajyogi, I understand, but at the same time, there's a way to evolve, to meditate, to be higher man, higher person. And that's the way we do need. So somebody means, what's wrong with looking at such and such poster? What's wrong in smelling such and such thing? What's wrong in touching such and such thing? Fine. It's not wrong if your mind is in control, if you know what you're doing. If you know what you're doing, if you're in control, there's nothing wrong to look at or touch anything you want. But if it's not in your control, if you're real weak, if you're helpless, if you're not master of your destiny, then you have to distinguish, you have to discriminate.

who regress. We are groping into darkness. The other ones who enjoy the butter went. He was eating, stealing butter even, whether it belongs to him or not. It's mine, he said. They really know the butter of life, they enjoy it. We and I, every time, enjoy miserable consequences. They'll come from a yacht ferry, they're tired. They went for a picnic, they want to come back home and collapse. Where is enjoyment that way? If we are not boasting wrongly or falsely, and we are honestly facing the things, how much portion of enjoyment and happiness we have, really? Sanskrit was shithila. It gets shithila. Shithila meaning insensitive senses. We lose that sensitivity. As a matter of fact, by the way, I remember Raja Yoga, they have used this word, that your senses, your mind, your all movements, the body-mind complex, everything becomes real, super-sensitive. They really enjoy it. It's not boring. They know the secret. As we grow old, we become pruny. In other words, we go on losing that diminishing returns as we grow older. Logic should be, as we grow older, we should be more matured, more wise, more knowing better things, more experienced. So we should be better people, isn't it? But we have a diminishing returns. Older we get, senses work less. Older we get, energy complex goes less. Older we get, enjoyment senses less. Older we get more stuffed with karmas and samskars. I mean, it's a normal way, I'm understanding. It's a normal way that happens, and that's the law of nature probably. But Raj Yoga doesn't accept that. Even doctors today are saying, no, we don't understand why a man should die so soon. Why couldn't he live 1,000 years? We don't understand why the cell ever could be anyway old or dying. Cells are immortal, they are saying. Cell is immortal. They don't understand why a man should ever get including you and me, older or dying. Their brain doesn't accept it. That's right. Rajyoga doesn't accept that either. But we have lost that heritage, that knowledge, that wisdom, that secret, the mystic knowledge. We have lost that. Now we have become, you know, whatever we are. We go to anything, it kind of goes in higher and higher thing, misery. There's no guarantee that what you're depending upon others are expecting that will be given unto you. It's to carry on this kind of practical life confidence into those things and not resort back to God. Not resort back to the spirit, not resort back to the truth and reality, that will solve the problems. We are still not even teenagers. We are kids. I'm not pointing on one nation or not. It's a universal thing now. There's no welfare state. There's no guarantee of your insurance that everything will be all right. There's no guarantee that you are going to college or school that you'll be really enlightened people. There's no guarantee. There's no guarantee that you are making fast friendship with someone that you trust of that kind that will last, that you now can sleep soundly without doubting anything. There's no guarantee. That friend will be indeed a friend in times of need. It's a bygone time now. Still, while we hang on to tottering branch and pray to the Lord, Lord, save my branch, that's the only thing I'm hanging on. What if that's not the way to hang on? This is when you think and think and think and reflect upon, out of reflection, out of suggestion, you come to sorting out the points and then contemplate.
contemplation is more smooth traveling, sailing to a particular landscape without thinking up and down too much. Then contemplation slowly sorts or leads to the point. Concentration and meditation. It gives you secrets of life, your destiny. You have control of your destiny. You look back, repeating, you look back, you'll see all those things you call practical were nonsense. It's okay, darkness, what you drop into and thump around. But when the light is on, you saw where is what? What is what? When the light is on. The darkness we grab, in the ignorance we meet, fumble and brat and talk anything we want. But when the light is on, when you're wise, when you're conscious, you see it differently. And that gives you true values of life. It's not a magic. You are everybody potential of all this, what I'm talking about and are expressing. What I have not done, I won't tell you. And I'm telling you, everybody can do it. And so did Jesus say, kingdom of God is within everyone. Buddha said, you can be a Buddha. It's not that they did this as a monopoly. It's not just for few, it's for everyone. Potential is in everyone. Whether you make it dynamic or express, that's up to you. You want to remain, you know, low, that's up to you. You want to remain just an ordinary human being, that's up to you. If you want to remain years pass by hugging the trash, garbage, that's up to you. Take the trash away, garbage, what they were hugging, they are non-cooperative, rebellious. They're tired, they're sick. Give them what they wanted, that plastic chewing gum, they brighten up. They're okay. I'm not tired. You know what I mean? I don't know how will we grow out of this ever. I don't pray to Lord to bring kind of earthquakes and brimstone and fire and all that, but not as necessary. But if we don't do that, something outside us has to do it. That's how the troubles come, in individual as well as national or as well age to age epochs. That's how it happens always. Deluges come. Other many holocausts come. Because when we fail to do from within, comes from outside. And that's what we call the Holocaust, the misery. Armageddon, what is that? Anyway, don't mind my English. I'm still learning.

0: position of phrases. I know I have resistance. Oh, but then you should just bury yourself alive in a ditch, actually. But you are taking pride in resistance. I know I have resistance. They say it's such a kind of label that you wonder, is a qualification or disqualification they are talking about. I know I have arrogance sometimes, as I have never seen otherwise. Okay, even if it's sometime, what are you doing about it? You're taking a short-lived satisfaction of being something, if you couldn't be otherwise. So let's take pride in being proud, I think. Where's the shame? Where's the repentance? I don't mean all are so, relativity apart. Where's the shame, the repentance? Even if we stop calling ourselves sinners, that doesn't mean we are free from sins anyway. It's a crippling condemnation of self that we said, don't call yourself sinner all the time. Don't condemn yourself. That guilty conscience nobody likes. Because that cripples your intelligence. But that should not take away your repentance about certain wrong things. You see my point? Over condemnation is bad, it's crippling. But real self-repentance is what is still required and will be required whenever we do wrongs. Perversion in Kali Yuga is different. I know I'm telling the truth, I'm proud, no, but okay. Taking pride in being proud should be, or taking repentance or humility to accept that. There's a shame. Having no guilt conscience because that's crippling doesn't mean we should be shameless. You understand what I'm saying? I also believe all the time condemning oneself, own self or others as sinners is no good, doesn't do any good, it's cripples. Sure, I agree. But that doesn't take away the whole sin wrongdoing of ours as if no guilt conscience and just boast about otherwise. You know what I'm saying? It needs auto-reflection, it needs self-suggestion, it needs self-analysis. We have to face ourselves, we have to purify ourselves. I'm not against enjoyment and love. On the contrary, right? Sensitive enjoyment, very few know. Why otherwise all those wives and sisters and daughters of the village, landlords and others went and danced with Krishna? I'm not encouraging this, please, but as an example. They had their brother, sister, son, father, husband, everybody. They could enjoy what they had. It's a sensitivity what they lacked. I'm not encouraging this, please. Just an example I'm saying this. There are many delicate points sometimes I don't want to say that could be misunderstood and misused. That is a point of context or reference I'm saying this. Where is that sensitive enjoyment in life either? Those who have, they have, of course. But there are not many. Many who have money even are not able to enjoy money. I said, if I had that money, I would just make all the roads of gold and just show you how it could be used. They are not even able to enjoy money and be happy about it. Not that I'm asking for money, please, not. I've got my own limits. They don't know how to enjoy their position. They're miserable in their own position. Damocles sword hangs over their crown. They're not even happily enjoying what they have. Same bed has gone sleeping, made it soggy. The position, the money, the ambition, the achievement, are they able to enjoy? I'm not pessimist. I know they mostly don't. The beautiful modern 21st century elevators through very beautiful skyscrapers going up, I've seen them standing 20 people or 10, whatever number in the same elevation, I stand, I don't talk to them. They think I don't know anything. Anyway, I'm quiet. And all the skyscrapers, beautiful marbles all around the elevators, beautiful buttons, this, air conditioned, whatnot, telephone. And I see them kind of worrying in the elevator, thinking about something. Not all of them, some. So they're not able to enjoy this elevator. And I'm enjoying it. I'm seeing all those buttons and these flush and see which floor is coming now. I really enjoy 4, 5, 6, 7. And then it's gone, how quickly it goes. Some have glass corridors. And I see what are the fittings are, which kind of marble they used, or formica, which kind of carpeting is there, how many people is holding. I go on watching, enjoy it, really. And they never see elevator. After 1 year of going up and down, they never see the elevator. They don't enjoy skyscraper. Of course, there are many things to be said about these things. It's not that I'm against modernities. Question is, are we really enjoying? That's the point. Are you enjoying your money? Are you enjoying your position? Are you enjoying your wife and husband and children, really? Are you enjoying the place you live in? Are you enjoying the dresses you wear? Not only dresses, but everything. Are you enjoying every dish you're cooking and eating? Or if you're not enjoying it, forget it. Are you enjoying the pattern and format of life you've chosen to live? Are you alive there? Are you aware? Or have you been bored the same lake and pond you see daily? Do you see every day a new side of it, the lake and pond, every change it makes? Is it sensitive to you? It's not otherworldly. Krishna would have otherwise showed you that way, or somebody else. Not only Krishna, but anyone else. If you are in less money and more money, or less stature and more stature, or less position and more position, is equally enjoyable to you. Are you, if you are put in a different position, you'd still be happy? Or you get pruny and frowny? You lose your sense of cooperation, you sense lose of loyalty, sense of loyalty. If something demoted, you become, inhuman. You think you're lost as if you lost everything. You forgot God, you forgot the Spirit, the goal for which you took that spiritual life, you forget everything. You become different people if we are demoted. If God takes away something from us, money or son or husband or position or something, wealth, including health, God doesn't take away, but just to use the figure of speech. However, happiness and peace tumbles down right away. Tell them to do it just a little quicker, they're all depressed. They use the whole loyalty, faith, devotion, obedience. Just tell them, in 4 days, you finish in 3 days. The whole loyalty, faith, devotion are affected. But they are the ones who suffer. And give them little pampering, little flattery, which are falsities anyway, they get happy. Perversion. Praise the one which he doesn't deserve, it still really feels great, I tell you, boy. Even if they don't deserve, just praise the person, just for testing sake alone. You'll see they brighten up for the time being, 10 pounds more of blood in their body. Even if they don't deserve, leave aside when they really deserve. And say something truthfully to them what they deserve, what they don't like, though. Life is dark. God is non-existent. Where did go all this devotion and faith evaporated? You see, how in this puny kid-like life, you're not really enjoying. Don't talk of renunciation, asceticism, that's separate. In Rajyoga actually chisels out, it kind of makes, sharpens everything, every intellect, every corner of your being. It sharpens every nook and corner of your total emotional, psychological, vital, and physical, and spiritual aspects. It really sharpens out everything. And you'll ask yourself question, why should I suffer in the first place? We even swear by our habitual patterns. Oh, what can I do? It's my habit. Rajayoga doesn't accept it. On the contrary, habit is dead. It's a dead branch of the tree. Habit is bondage. Habit is your weakness. Habit is your mechanical process. Habit is your unconscious instinctive pattern. Rajayoga doesn't therefore accept it that habit is an excuse. What can I do is my habit. That's nonsense. That's your bondage. That's your weakness. You're not supposed to be a habitual person. Habitual meaning unconscious. Conscious person is never habitual. It's ever new, ever refreshing. That's it. Okay. That's the end.
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And trust or faith inside your healing is superstition. Depends how you look at it. And those who trust, those who have faith, those who believe, is where they get the reality. To them, outer agency would be more a first aid rather than cure. Depends how you look at it, what is real and what is not. The power of conscience decides this, what is real, what is not real. The normal common sense definition of real is what exists permanently. And what doesn't exist permanently is unreal. So simply saying what exists is real, again there will be a catch. Because everything exists for some time anyway. And if that is the criterion of judgment that it exists, then that would be real. But since it doesn't exist permanently, it is unreal. And what is unreal, to depend upon that, will be to be deceived, since it is not real. If you believe the chaff or the grain, chaff, how do you pronounce it? Chaff, okay. For the grain, it is your deception. It's called self-delusion. To distinguish between the real and unreal, therefore, the power of conscience has to be used using the definition what exists permanently is real, therefore reliable, and what is not real for all times, at all places, may not be shunned, but has to be used at least with that understanding. Then the self-delusion will not trouble you. If you know the nature of a thing that doesn't exist permanently, and you rely only up to that point, there's nothing wrong in that. I wouldn't mean that unreal has to be shunned. Unreal may be used, may be lived with, may be played, but knowing all the time inside is not real. The wise man lives like that in the world. That's the same thing. Does the healing come from within you or from outside you? Normal proverb of the proverb is, where the fire is, there it smokes. It won't kindle fire here, smoke will come from there. That's a normal way of saying, a scholarship apart. Same thing, if disease is there where it is, healing has to be there. To some, this example may not be very valid, but it is. It couldn't be elsewhere. If the healing comes from elsewhere and we feel it is healing, it's only because by that time we have joined our inner force with it, inner power of healing with it. We have either joined certain conviction into that, so the doctor gives you medicine. Not that medicine has no cure. The question is the medicine curing you or your own trust within your own healing? And this I'm reading an article. Is the present point of discussion among the doctors till they lose all hair. We'll see. I'm not against doctors or medicines. Please do it. That herbs that are also created by God and nature, no doubt about it. But the question is whether that heals or you are healing yourself. That's the main thing. Simple answer is, without being against the medicine, and I have full respect for it, for the medical system, the thing is that if the medicine was the real cure, then why it wouldn't cure everybody? There must be some missing factor for those who are not cured by the same conditions of the disease and the same medicine. Why it doesn't work? Now, normal superstitious language would be because you have no faith. Now, doctor won't say that. Probably that's right on the outset. But to take it more analytically would be that somewhere you are doubting the thing. Not so much the medicine, but the cure itself. That you're somehow feeling within you as if you won't be cured or you will suffer this. Or just there's no remedy. Or you can't do much about it. It's helpless. That kind of non-conviction is what makes us not to be cured.
It works. I'm not a magician. This works for all. What works for all is what is the truth. What works for some and not for others is not the truth. That's only preconditioned certain cures. Same thing when you come to spirituality applies. It's not so much we hard labor with meditation, yoga, what not. Nothing against these things. Or therapies that the God is going to just appear. Again, it's your faith. I was in the same thing reading about placebo sometime. That why doctors sometimes give placebo also, but don't tell the patient what it is. It's simple water or it's just a sweet sugar pill. But because they answer that supposing the patient comes to know that, and sometimes placebos don't work, supposing in 100% cases, because they don't know how to do that, that patient will have no trust in doctors. This to maintain the trust between patient and a doctor, they don't tell the patient that's placebo. Apply to the guru disciple. He may tell you, okay, just hang yourself upside down. But the question is the faith, again the trust, that is, will never get obsolete. The objection would be, does then only faith cure you or make you realized or advanced and not the guru's communication? No. Faith and trust establish the communication. It's not what I say, I have faith in you, but I really inner what faith I have in you. I'll be counted. It's not what I say is more important than actually what I am, what I mean. That's what where God hears. Are you yourself here? Your own truth is what will make established things for you, what you want. The lie doesn't. It applies both ways, physically, mentally, spiritually. Trust is a must. You see, there are kind of deeper levels of things happening. It's not I said it or you said it, so why didn't it happen? As if, you know, I'm be an end of all of everything. There has to be conviction, there has to be trust, there has to be a faith. Is it a physical healing or mental healing or spiritual? Otherwise, we'll be always living in weird dham. You know what I mean? Weird loka. It's not so much you think and say that's important. It's more how, not of what. The spirituality never answers questions about what, but questions how. Yes, that's a discovery. That's a question to discover, to research. Not what you ask, but what you inside are, how you deal, how you say, how you intend, how you mean. That's very important. And your innermost spirit within you, the you, hears it. The first. What your mind may say, but you inside you, the direct inside, deeper in you, deepest you, will hear more what you are than what your mind is saying. Your spirit might tell your mind, I'm hearing you, Mrs. or Mr. Look, but hear me. I'm your life and source. Come on. Hear me. Don't make me hear you. And Mrs. Mind is telling Mr. Spirit, honey, now sometimes you should hear me. And Mr. Spirit says, honey, I've been hearing you a lot of times. I'm telling sometimes, hear me, Mrs. Mind. Who should hear whom? I don't know. God should listen to man and man should listen to God. Simplicity, therefore, is straight. Not straight in the sense of modern arrogance, no. Straight meaning is straight in the sense of concentrate at one point. The truth is one. Stay on that, focus. Everything else will follow. You'll see wonderfully that things have been done, things are there, behave. Be and have it. I would say just, you don't have to analyze so much.
Have faith. If you're analyzing, you'll lose more hair. Saves whatever's left. It may sound oriental, doesn't matter. Truth is not oriental, it's universal. It may come from some quarters. It's okay, somewhere it has to be born. But it's everywhere. It's all over. Wisdom comes to you from realized soul, but that doesn't mean he's the only embodiment. It's in everyone. Vedas may be born in one country, or wisdom books, but they belong to all. God may appear on a certain spot on the earth, but belongs to all, to the whole earth. It's a faith, the trust, and focus. Seeing how life gets sublime, very fulfilling, very satisfying. It's changeful, it's maya, it is no doubt transitory, no doubt not real and temporary. But it has its fun up to that point, and you'll see that fun to the utmost. If you catch the realistic backbone, the staff in your hand at one straight kind of faith. And then you'll see all those temporary phenomena will revolve around it very nicely. You won't fear to die, you won't fear to live. And fear to die is understandable, fear to live. We are more majority of fearful ones than not. Lack of faith makes you afraid. We are talking of freedom, not fear. Somewhere renounce thinking. Don't be thoughtless in the sense of insensibility, but I have not thought too much. Let me have trust. Let me follow. Might make your road, the path, shorter. Might make it straight. Tensions and thoughts makes it crooked. They revolve around the lengths and violence. Trying to see other possibilities. There are many probabilities, but possibility is only one. We're trying to make probabilities as possibilities, and that's where we are wasting time. This whole science of fiction, and the science of, not fiction or science, but science of fiction, okay. Yeah, we're trying to analyze fiction and call it science. We're trying to make probabilities as possibilities. That's our experimentation. The truth is one, there's only one possibility. And all other principles are of uncertainty and improbabilities. If you're trying to make them probable or other possible and permanent, you won't have the conclusion as the truth would give, the satisfaction, the fulfillment. Mind gets vitiated, mind gets crooked, mind gets complex, mind gets muddy, mind gets confused, mind gets mixed up. And out of all these conglomeration, what would you expect? And Mr. Spirit tells Mrs. Mind, now look, honey, now you have done your job, now let me do it for you. Come on, you sit down. You just sit down, relax, I'll bring a cup of tea to you, come on. Just sit down, don't worry, okay, I'll bring it. Mind, you just relax. You did your job, no, it's not that you never thought. It's not that you never tried. It's not that you never planned or played games, didn't you? You did all kinds of things, football, volleyball, cricket, ball, basketball, and you did all kinds of games and sports and whatever you could. No, sports are not to be shunned. They're a nice thing. Tell your mind, sit down. You'll get the answer. Just have quiet. Be calm. Solution is there. Just have trust. Sit down, Mrs. Vine, and Mr. Spirit will bring the cup of tea. Don't worry, have whatever you want. He said, just relax, sit down, he's coming. Patience.
Things may be very clear, may be clean. Things may be so crystal brilliant looking that you need not have to worry about it. Though we could see in retrospect in many situations, if not all, that had we this attitude earlier, these problems wouldn't have come. We might have behaved better. We might have done something wiser. That this problem wouldn't have happened, which now is asking to relax anyway, and all of a sudden by relaxing the results may not follow as you want, since the ball has been thrown in motion in the past. It has to stop somewhere. Now you have to wait for that moment. You have thrown the ball and now you have to keep quiet till it enters the stillness. But had you been relaxed and that wise that time, you would have done something that for with this problem wouldn't have come, whatever that be. Whether it's a health problem, or money problem, or friendship problem, or relationship problem, or, you know, or weirdom, whatever. So the things are real plain. Things are very simple. We need not go in particulars. But everybody's own life situation can apply. That have faith, have trust. And you can have trust only in one. If you have trust in more than one, I'm not being dogmatic, I'll explain how. Then it's not trust, it's divided. I'm not saying all other prophets are false. I'm not being orthodox. What I mean is, you can have trust in one real thing. You can have faith in one real truth. Truth cannot be many. How can you have trust in so many things? My interpretation of that line is different, that all other prophets are false. No, I wouldn't say that. Truth is one, whosoever commands it. Have one focus, one faith, one trust in that. It's not dogmatism, that's a real sadhana, to be siddha, to be perfected. Sadhana makes you siddha, meaning, as they say in English, practice makes you perfect. But you can't do sadhana, you can't do practices on one, more than one thing. How many gods you want? It's not dogmatism. There are not many gods anyway. There's only one god, so where are false gods anyway? If you don't see more than one god, where are false gods existent anyway? Have focus, one trust, and see the results, and relax. You will do. God will do through you, of course. The spirit will move through you, no doubt. It's not that God will do everything and you just sit down like getting bumpy on the bed, you know, going on blasting your body, sitting at one place. That's not what it means. God will do through you. Of course, He'll make you do it. But then He knows what He's doing. You don't know what you are doing. That's a problem. When you do, it's a problem. When God does through you, He knows what He's doing. So therefore you have no problem. It's clear? And you'll see clearly. Death will give you healing. Physical, mental, spiritual. Believe everybody. Tom, Dick and Harry, everybody has it. Whether you are sinner or virtuous or in between, gray shade. All three kinds of have this healing. Physical, mental, spiritual. Our afflictions are of three kinds. Physical disease, mental worries or whatever, insanities and so on, and spiritual ignorance, what they call. There are three kinds of levels of sufferings. Tapa, the Sanskrit word. Tapa, which is also called fever. Tapa is the heat, the radiance of fear and fever, as well as tapa is of the suffering and misery, makes you inside feverish, mentally fever. The three tapas, three afflictions, three sufferings. And the physical level is diseases. Mental level is insomnia and these worries and anxieties, and sadnesses, depressions, and psychological problems, insanities. And a spiritual affliction, misery, is ignorance. We see ignorance the least, only it's so deeper, it's so pervading in us, it's so one with us, it's so, which is unconsciousness. It's so basis of our life. Therefore, we don't see the real

another ignorance. Avidya Maya, they call it Avidya Maya. Like the mother of Kauravas, 100 sons. From that, these other diseases are born. From these mental diseases, the physical diseases are born. It's not new all of a sudden, I'm saying, probably in different language. But normally, we start curing from this end. We start curing the diseases, then the mental, then the ignorance, and it doesn't work. Why it doesn't work? We're going quite a wrong way. If we don't change our mind, diseases are going to crop up, even if you go on pouring the bottles and pills inside. Billions of dollars worth of pills and liquids go into us, then through number two, to the ocean. I'm not worrying about billions of dollars, but the question is, it's a recurring process. You go on cutting the same plant, it just sprouts again from the seed. If you don't change the mind, these are going to crop up in one or the other way. So mind creates the physical things, whether pleasure or pain. The mental pleasure and pain, again, when you deal with the mind, in order to change the mind from gross to subtle, from painful to pleasure, or changing from negative to positive, you will see then that you will be able to do few things, but you'll get stuck up in between again. The answer comes from the rishis and sages that it's because your unconsciousness is still rampantly existent, that all your negativities would not convert into the positivities. Because real disease is the ignorance, the unconsciousness. Disease, I'm calling, they've called it sin. The root sin is ignorance, the unconsciousness. The unconsciousness, unconscious living, where we don't see that. We as if see we are living, hearing and seeing and eating and behaving and procreating and dying and born and so on. So we feel that's what real is, and that's not unconsciousness. But the fact is, the whole play is that the unconsciousness is such a factor that you won't see it. It's maya, it's illusion. You can't see it. It's sown with as if not only habituated, which certainly it is, but more than habit, it's just your fabric, nature, life fabric, that you don't see it. As if you're in the bed sheet, you're trying to see cotton, and every time you see it, it's bed sheet. Unconsciously, you see it bed sheet. Consciously, you see it cotton, or whatever the stuff is. This being so warp and woof of things, that this basic sin, the basic disease, the basic that unconsciousness, ignorance, is always elusive to us. Knowing this being the elusive nature of the unconsciousness, the sages advise, therefore, that it won't go from you. Unconsciousness won't leave you unless you yourself just surrender. You yourself just give up. Let go. Then only unconsciousness will be dissolved. By your efforts, unconsciousness won't dissolve, because the very efforts are born out of unconsciousness. Efforts is one of the 100 children of unconsciousness. If you are conscious, you won't put efforts. You will spontaneously live and creatively. When you spontaneously, creatively live, you're conscious being. Unconsciously, you put efforts, and it's another unconsciousness. Naturally, it's elusive. It's kind of always end into, again, some other thing. To dissolve that, totally getting freedom from unconsciousness, you dissolve yourself, you let go. So we say, Mrs. Mind, now you sit down. Honey, I'll give you what you want. Whole day you've been working, now sit down. Mrs. Mind says, Mr. Spirit, it's not only whole day, whole night I work too. And he said, bravo. We have a sense of pride in bringing tensions. Modern man takes pride in being a tensioned person. He takes pride in what is wrong. Don't we defend wrong things in us? Why do we defend? I mean, those are real kind of, at least the outset, these wrong things, in the sense that they make us suffer or bring tensions or whatever. Why do we still defend?

Why? Because ego wants to defend itself, naturally. So in unconsciousness, the basic disease remains. This is where our healing gets weaker. Every time we want to heal ourselves, hardly a split of a second it remains, and then we run to wherever the outside agencies are catalysts.

If you're out of touch and tuned with your spirit, and everything else seems maybe okay, it's still not okay, since things will go wrong tomorrow again. Since the very basis of contact are lost. This is what they call, he was lost and he's found. He was dead and he's alive. When you're conscious, you're alive. When you're unconscious, you're dead. What's the difference between a dead branch of a tree and the living one? One is green, one is just dead. There's no life in that. The green one has a life. That's the difference. Within our own complex, human complex, is a consciousness which is life. Unconsciousness is dead. Even while living, if you're unconscious, you're living a dead person. Therefore, things may be present, still you don't feel satisfaction and fulfillment because you're out of tune. You're unconscious. It's hard to see the darkness. Outer darkness you can see with these eyes. But inner darkness, you can't see this way. It has to be more felt, more deeply, as insight is needed. More concentration is needed. Then you see the darkness called ego. Unconsciousness, death. It's the light which is a source of all the cures, of all the health, mental and physical. Drive away your ignorance and consciousness, come to light, you will see the mind is perfect. Even mind is perfect. It will have no diseases of worry, sadness, depressions, and what not, 100 things. It won't. Mind will perfect instrument. The perfect clear crystal see-through glass. Mind will work as a perfect instrument of God, perfect instrument of spirit or light. And from that, the body. Depends which kind of body you want. These three, spirit, mind, and body, are not three separate things. They are very interjoined, they are very interconnected, one within the other. Mind within the body, spirit within the mind. One thing is within another. Cotton is within the sheet, or sheet is within the cotton. How would you perceive or see? This bed sheet in the cotton, or cotton is in the bed sheet? Both are true. Cotton is within the bed sheet, and bed sheet is within the cotton too. How do you see it? Which way you see? In which location of the bed sheet is the cotton? I'm not creating any flesh, please. See the jugular of words. In which location of the bed sheet, 1 foot from above and 10 feet, 5 feet from below, is the cotton located? Cotton being the all-pervading stuff of the bed sheet. Cotton being the all-pervading stuff of the bed sheet, where does it reside? Clay and the pot, where does it reside? All over. Your spirit and light would be all over. Just 1 inch behind this, I would have long back surgery, make a surgery and locate it. It's everywhere. Since we don't see everywhere, it's nowhere. See? You can't see it everywhere, it's nowhere for you. If you see light only in your small kid, he's my special divine something, you're never seeing anywhere. He cannot be just there. If you're seeing just light there in where you're, what you say, muddiness is, it won't be ever, it won't be any place. It's just nowhere. It's pervading. It's God not only here or there, it's everywhere. Therefore, theologians differ because they don't have homogeneous, the comprehensive, this realization of pervadedness. Therefore, some say it is here, some say in the west, some say in the east, some say in the navel, some say in the throat, some say in the top of head, some say it's 6 inches over the head, and some say it's there in the sky, kingdom of heaven, over the clouds. I mean, it's so many theories. Where the theories and the perceptions are, truth is not. Till you get this complete, perfect, unlimited, homogeneous, comprehensive, all-inclusive reality, realization. Till then, you'll be hopping around.
are shopping around, whatever. Truth is one, make one focus. That's your cure. If your mind is on God, even if body suffers, it won't trouble you much. See that way. But mind comes back into body. With the disease, it gets so identified, it suffers. Say, I'm suffering. I've got fever. I've got headache. I've got pain. I'm miserable. I'm depressed. I get identified with where the problem is. Only because you left the focus. You tumble down. That's called a fall. You fail. And when you fail, you have to now till the land and sow the fields and have honey and two bullocks. What they call yoke, in a spiritual converted, becomes yoga. Reverse policy is yoga. Union, separate policy is yoke. Fall is this, when you lose your concentration and focus on the true identity of yourself and get identified with other things, where you're suffering or pain or pleasure, both ways, of course. Even where pleasure, mind gets identified, I am happy, I'm pleasant, this is I like, I want this. It's what I really like it. This I gets identified with those pleasant and painful locations. That means we left the focus. We tumbled down, fell onto that identification, which is called the untrue identity, from where we try to find out true identity. This is the whole, how to come out from unconsciousness to consciousness. How to come from unreal to real. How to come from darkness to the light. This is a whole life about. It has been summed up in these three lines very beautifully, ever and eternally. Nothing, I think, ever better expression ever will come about beyond that. With this God you call, pray, or you analyze within you as a philosopher. But you want to come out of from unreal to real, from darkness to the light, from the death to immortality. And this all healing process in between is within you, within everyone. It's pervading. By all means, go to doctor and have herbs and medicines, but all the time inside, believe in the power of healing within you, that you can drive away your unconsciousness, you can come out of it. If you mean it, if you intend it, if your focus is on that, see that concentration remains. And that will be meditation. And it will give you everything. Even communication between guru, disciple, lord and the devotee, the communication also takes place in an honest dealing, in honest connection, in a loyal connection, not a betrayal. Should be loyal, should be honest, should be sincere, should be reliable. And that will give you true communication, and the communication is the pipeline through which you receive. It's not through understanding, explaining, or discussing. Discussion doesn't give you communication. Communication is a direct pipeline through which you receive. And that has to depend upon, or it has to rely upon the honesty of purpose, honesty and loyalty, and sincerity, what else? So many things like that. It has to be one-pointed dedication, devotion. That's focus. With no doubt. Even if we hide doubt, it will affect it, the communication. Because through you, through within you, you can't bypass your tunnel and just get a communication. It's not you choke up the tunnel and come out and go outside to reach the other end of the tunnel. There's no way that was created. Your own pipeline you have to go through, and that it has cobwebs or mud or whatever it has, or sensations or perfumes and, you know, roses. That's what you experience. Clean all that pipeline, honesty of purpose. That loyalty, that faith, that trust over the real. Real which is existent always, which doesn't change, so reliable.
And that's what meditation is. After the analysis, after the conscience used to sort out real from unreal, darkness from the light, unconsciousness from the consciousness, untruth from the truth, when you have determined that, yes, determined, when you have determined that, then you meditate. Meditation without pre-conviction or predetermination will not be fruitful. Am I clear? We are using determination for pursuit of reality. We don't say what we determine is reality. You know what I mean? What you determine as reality is not reality. You have determined reality to pursue now by your meditation, by your concentration. If you determine something and that's it, that's humanity. That's simply the human label. But you're determined that's okay right now. No, pursue that. Now once you're determined this is real, this is truth, this is light, this is immortality, this is absolute, pursue it by meditation. Then there would be no doubts. It would be all determination and conviction. That's called faith. Determination has to come first. That's for which the reason is the intellect has been given to determine. Heart has faith. Intellect determines. Heart gets conviction. When this heart and head both join in determination and conviction, faith is born. In other words, determination plus conviction is equal to faith. Being determination, there will be no scope for doubt. Being conviction, we have no scope of reanalysis. Since we are free from reanalysis and doubts, faith is born. After faith is born, again if doubts come, then it was no faith. You worded it as faith, but it wasn't. Since doubts crept up again, that means it was no faith. If it was faith, doubt would not come back. Meaning you had not really precisely determined, therefore if the doubts come. So this union of heart and head is also very necessary for having a full-fledged faith. It's not head thinks one thing, heart says something else. Between a clash of head and heart, we don't know what to do. Either way you do is imperfect. You follow the intellect only and not the heart is imperfect. Follow the heart only, which is better than the head, it'll be also imperfect since head is not cooperating with it. If the heart doesn't cooperate with it, if Mrs. Mind doesn't cooperate, it's a problem. And if Mr. Spirit doesn't cooperate, there's a problem in the family. This union of heart and head, in other words, the fourth chakra and the sixth chakra, is very important in order to reach the seventh chakra. If this is straightforwardness, where heart and head are in union, that's called a straightforwardness. Where head also is thinking that way and heart is also feeling that way. The thought and the feeling gets union. And therefore, the faith is very, very, what they call, unflinching. Wherever this clash of head and heart is, you are in trouble. The thinking and feeling has to unite. Not only so, not only head and heart have to unite, which is certainly is very important, but your whole being has to be one way. That's why they said, love your Lord with all thy heart, head, mind, might, whatever you have. He didn't say whatever you have, but he meant it. Not only head and heart, mind, might, you know, all the kind of, whole four things he said, no? Your body, mind and soul all have to converge into one focus and concentration. What's your whole being? Now just compare to that. If head is saying one thing and heart is saying another thing, where are we? Or even head is telling two things, which is also common. Or more than two things. Now just compare while a stage is very high or very low. Just compare with the whole being unto the Lord and a mind saying already 10 things. And heart says different. Feet don't move here, hands move there. Stomach goes here.
You know, you don't know how much this bifurcation, the division, the complexity of this in out of tune it is. When you become wholly in tune, the instrument, like, you know, you play beautiful music. The mind, might mean physical. Mind, might, soul, they have all converged into one rhythm, one tune, one setup in certain particular set, the whole being in onto that. This is what required. Now compared to that, it's a whole being into it. That's what's needed. Love thy Lord with all thy mind and heart and soul, whatever. In your mind and feelings, in your thoughts, your hands, your feet, they all converge, they all travel toward that one goal. Then you're blessed. It's not only pain that strikes us, we are talking about pleasure too. Whatever distracts you, whether it's pain or pleasure, or between the two, gray area, whether it's sweet and sour, there's a certain thing that's sweet, sour, just like lozenges. Some are sweet, some are sour. So there are three things. You can't pray to God, God, just allow me one thing at least to enjoy, take away all other things. God said, take everything that you have with you. So it would not be too much then to understand one greatly misunderstood biblical sentence. Though I'm a little changing that. It's easier for the camel to go through the eye of needle. Fill in the rest of it. I don't mean a rich man in a sense, but those who are holding on to mind something, they can't reach the kingdom of heaven. You have to be so fine, so one-pointed, you're so delicate, you have to be so tender, you have to be so as if flexible, as if to go through whole, your camel going through whole eye of needle. You have to be so melting. You have to be so tender, you have to be so gentle, you have to be so truthful, you have to be so simple, you have to be so giving. So that when God puts you through eye of needle, you just flash through like lightning. You can say, God, but I am just 3 feet dimensional and I have needle just 1 centimeter, not even that, 1/10 of that, 1/20 of that. God said, don't worry. Just give up everything. Make yourself all just egoless. I'll just push you and you'll see, you'll go through that eye of needle. And God, but at the other side of the eye of needle is the same thing, what is here. God said, no, that's not, this is an example. When you go through the door of heaven, the other side is not as other side of eye of needle. It's different. The floodlight. It has to be whole, wholesome, they call it nowadays, holistic. Holistic healing. Not a partial healing. Your whole being has to be together. Don't say that. I'm trying to be together, you know. Try to make your wholesome, just holistic, integrated being. Your mind, might, heart and soul should move in one direction. See the joy of it. You'll see love flowing. You'll see solutions happening. It will be spontaneous, creative living. You'll be getting consciousness, the reality, the immortality, the wisdom, the joy. It will clear all your nervous system and what they call, in medical language, they call immunology, immune system. Immune system is self-built in. We have the consciousness within. It's built in. It's everywhere, throughout the bedsheet. It's a truth which will release you. Don't rely upon untruth. Don't tell lies. Don't be dishonest. Don't hide. If you are truthful, why would you hide? Why would you like to put up another front? Truth is what is going to release us. It's not my truth. There's no adjective applied to it. It's for your release.
The whole being has to come into that. That's where the efforts should be. When you find your true identity, you won't need me. Nor I would bother. But the proof will be that you found the true identity will be without interruption. You'll have love, you'll have joy, you'll have freedom. Without interruptions. Without ups and downs. That you'll be conscious being all the time. You'll make joy. Sat, Chit, Ananda. That it is there, Sat, Truth, the existence, the reliability, the permanency. Chit, the consciousness. You'll be wise. And there'll be Ananda, there'll be bliss, there'll be joy. That'll be the proof that you have it. Or you are that. Not only have it, because that's language-wise wrong. You won't have it. You will be that. And that is realization, what you become rather than what you have. The life should be giving unto others rather than grabbing and snatching. I'm not talking about money. Anything. And those are never paupers. They will never be starving people, whether mentally, physically, or spiritually. They never starve who nature is giving. They are the ones who accumulate and don't accumulate. This mind has to accept that, determine that. And when you allow this to happen through you, you give and things come in you, that's what the energy is about. Well, energy flow is actually that. It comes in you and goes out of you. It's always that, make it a channel, they call it. Don't hold it here as if that's tap now. You close it, that's me and mine. Close the whole tap, as if now it's coming, me is mine. Now you're closing the whole inflow now. You'll get stagnant now. You'll get ignorant, unconscious, established. That's exactly then the freshness doesn't flow, life gets muddy. Tensions start. What is the start, or whatever other things start? Health also, of course. We allow the energy to come in and go out of us, making ourselves as a pipeline, as a channel. We're always refreshed. You never lose. But that's the way cosmos works. It doesn't belong at one spot. It goes through and flows like a river. Whole energy flows through us like that. From me to you, you to him, and like that, and then comes in me through something else. So why should I possess? It's not a possession. Is an instrument, is a channel. Treat it that way. You'll never starve. And you'll never be selfish. What for? Since it's not yours, it comes through you and goes through you. You are a pipeline and a channel, an instrument. Rely upon one healer, one doctor, one God. Make yourself channel of him. God, not me, but thee. Everything is thine, not mine. Let me be thy instrument. So when your mind gets this free, open, clean pipeline, the spirit and light within you again shines through the mind. Mind becomes perfect instrument, works well over the body. Body responds, and body goes healthier too. But if you are keeping God pending, spirit there pending, mind, I don't have to worry now. I have too many things to think about. What I need is physical cure first. Since I don't say, but I mean, I'm selfish, I must have this first. And it doesn't work. In spite of expenditures, in spite of well-meaning motives, since we have to see the joint conjunction with the instruments, that the mind creates the body, or the body creates the mind. As we know, mind creates body. Therefore, body has to go according to mental tuning. Who creates mind? The spirit creates the mind, or mind creates the spirit? No, spirit creates the mind. So mind should obey the spirit. The mind tries to make the spirit obey the mind. You know? Some people try the cart before the horse and run it. But it doesn't run. The ass just sticks his hoofs into the ground. Either way, take it pessimistically or optimistically, both pain and pleasure. Philosophers.

as if you're a fixed point, is another explanation of forgetfulness. I'm trying to work it out. In other words, by birth after birth, year after year of living the same birth and birth after birth, mind's own habitual patterns going on and on, shifting, changing, running. And you know you are changing from childhood to adulthood to old age and so on. And so many things are changing in you, or you are unfolding in different ways. The time comes birth after birth, year after year, because of forgetfulness. You forget you are changing, you mean mind. Your mind is shifting, changing, perspectives are changing, patterns. You become a fixed point, all of a sudden me, the same as if. Everything around you begins to shift, change. So all of a sudden when you hear about God and truth, it is paradoxical. As if implying you are a fixed point. In every changing pattern, you are a fixed point, everything else should revolve around you. Actually, that's exactly explanation of meism. That meism is a fixed ism, everything else around should work it out, you know, according to what you want. This is exactly the reverse paradoxical point of the mind. Mind is paradoxical because it's dualistic. Truth is, since not dualistic, cannot be paradoxical. Whatever the dictionary meaning be, in spite of any meaning I challenge it, it's a wrong usage of the word and therefore wrong understanding. See the point? If in revolving circle where you are also revolving, let's say assume all of a sudden circle stops. Sanskrit word is pralaya. The Bible calls it deluge. The pralaya, meaning it just stops, time, everything. And then you are seeing the truth constantly on one side only, one angle. Then it's not paradoxical since you are seeing only one side. And therefore, your mind has stopped too, time and space. Naturally, dualism stops, relativity. When that happens, you will say truth is one. You know what I mean? You won't say truth is paradoxical. This experience comes to us when you are in deep meditation, supramental, superconsciousness, samadhi. Time stops, space, snap, just everywhere. Then you see it's not paradox. It's just one, whatever you call it, they call it non-dualistic. Advaita is one. So this paradoxical is mind's own reflection onto the Absolute, onto God, onto Truth. And then we say, we can't understand God, we can't understand the Truth. You can't, no, because it's non-dualistic and mind is dualistic. With that you're trying to understand this One with your dualistic patterns, paradoxical patterns, and varied and shifting and changing. Naturally, when you make the changing aspect as fixed point, the fixed point becomes revolving. So it's not really revolving, it's your illusion. When you stop, all of a sudden you see, this is the same thing I saw some about 10 births back. What was happening in between, you formed so many opinions about it. You formed so many criticisms and judgments about the absolute fixed point, the truth, the God. You describe it in so many ways, you explained it in your own hodgepodge of this pickling in the mind. All of a sudden when you stop, this has already stopped, was already still. Naturally you see the same you saw. And in between you saw it paradoxical. What was that phenomena? Just your own illusion, just superimposition. That's why when one robber stopped Buddha on the way once, he used to be a wandering monk, he told Buddha, stop,
You know, he wanted to rob him or whatever, wanted his finger, 100th finger or whatever. Buddha simply said, I already stopped. It's you who are wandering. It's a good example. See, the truth is truth and not paradoxical. Those who call it paradoxical or think it so, but dualistic, are not only self-deceiving, but for them the truth remains an enigma, never to be understood, never to be realized. First things first, right thinking, right attitude. It's a must. It's not thinking about, trying to understand what I'm saying that you really understand me. One thing you'll understand, I'll say something else. By the time it's forgotten. Anyway. If you're trying to understand, you're trying to block it. If you're open, giving in yourself tune, in tune, you're getting it. That's called communication. Direct. And that's the biggest difference between reading a book and hearing a holy man or a master. Because that living thing can communicate life full. Provided. You're not blocking it. You are in tune, like an orchestra. And each instrumentalist has to tune in such a way to make it a harmony, a synchronization, symphony of total. The whole lot of different varied instruments. And also they tune different octaves sometimes. But still, they play the harmony music. Only because they are losing for the timing at least, their individuality, their individual trend, and merging into totality of the orchestra. Therefore they can create music which is not individualist of a drummer or a clarinet or the harpsichords or anybody's. At the same time, they're contributing to it. This is exactly cosmos, the world, the life, your own mind. That when you begin to open, when you begin to come in tune, when you tune up your instrument into receiving or playing together, then it's not paradoxical. It will be perfect, one something. Names are many. So this self-illusion born out of forgetfulness, thinking now in half musing, half sleep, what you call reverie stage. You forget, you turn, you are moving. The scenes begin to shift. But scenes are not shifting. Everybody knows they are fixed. It's a train moving, you are moving. But out of the same pattern, habitual repetition of the same thing, you begin to be fixed point. As I said earlier, that therefore me-ism is born, around which everything else should revolve, which may be a fixed point actually. In other words, truth is one, is the same, it's non-dualistic, it's absolute. It's our perspectives which change. Our thinking patterns change, our experiences make our thinking patterns change. We use different perspectives and angles of looking at the same thing. Not to talk of ego, which still would like to have its own way, but apart from that, the mind, the revolving mind, the rotating, the world, mind and world are synonymous. Anyway, both are dualistic. There is a fixed point in that, the circle's central point is there. Even the circle may be, circumference may be moving. Central point is always there. The core, the spirit, the self. The truth, the ultimate, the summum bonum, the absolute, the sense, the very you, true self. The paradox is unnecessarily applied or implied over superimposed on truth. Truth is not paradoxical. Now, not to go too far, just the nearest possible, which we have said many times. Have you ever heard, I'm sure you have, truth is simple. Okay. How can simple be paradoxical? Itself is a paradox. I mean, it's dualistic thinking. Is truth simple or truth is paradoxical or both? You know, you can play any tricks with the mind, but truth doesn't.
So what I'm hinting at is right attitude is a must. Right. God, you're good and bad both. You are not having right attitude, you see. Either don't say either he's good or bad. If you're saying at all, say he's good. You can't say God is bad. See, right attitude. These cobwebs which have settled into our brain cavities since ages, without cleaning those, I don't think it's kind of humdrum of simply go and meditate. Any house not clean much would gather cobwebs and many other things like that, naturally. And how many of us can even challenge or claim or boast of our brains being fully clean? How many worth the name human being can put their hand on the heart section and say, no, no, some people put left hand on the right side where heart isn't there. So yes, I take an oath. So I said, put the right hand on the left side, please. Let the heart chakra be touched and then speak. It might make sense. If you want to receive, if you want to be communicating, receive the communication and be open, then come in tune. So long you're trying to understand may not be a bad thing, it doesn't give you. It will block. Because you're trying to understand which is waiting there to enter you. Knock the door and shall be open unto you. Didn't say sit down or say don't think and contemplate and then knock and then bang and the door shall be open unto you. He says simply knock the door and it shall be open unto you. If you're trying to understand, which at other times is okay, but not when it is being given to you. That time if you're trying to understand, you're trying to block it. And therefore the famous saying, God is always waiting at the door. It's not a matter to understand or explain. Just open. When it's waiting, just receive. It can be explained in many ways, like when you're ready, you get it. They say like that. Ready meaning what? When you've given up, let go. When you're not trying to struggle anymore, when you're not trying to be bright, when you're not trying to be self-righteous, when you're not trying to justify yourself, when you're not trying to boast of something you fully don't know, that is being ready to receive. Ready is not, come on, let us have a duel. They're still avoiding. Be still and know. It's when very old age things. Be still and know. Think and know. Try to understand and know. Try to share with each other and know. Nowhere written. These are group therapies. That's okay. On certain level, that's fine. Sharing business, we call it sharing business. That's okay. On a certain level, it's fine to get together, share, and, you know, give and take. But nowhere the scriptures have said, share and know. It's okay to give, okay to share with each other. But that's one process. That's one angle or one level of understanding. But to receive, that's quite different language. Receive is to open. To open is to give up. You can't, you know, hold on to it and give up. You know, you can't do both things. Yeah? Think while you hold on to what they call hang on. But once you're ready to receive, give up. They call it by many words, surrender, self-defeatism, let go.
The real spirituality is when you have given up thinking on your own. It is no doubt, as I said earlier, to the skeptics, to the analytical people, to the highly too intellectual people, maybe a part of or basis of hypnotism. Well, again, come to right attitude. Certainly, it's perfect hypnotism to surrender, to open, to receive, no doubt, perfectly hypnotized. But the fact is, the other who use the hypnotism for their ends use this hypnotistic formula for their ends. And they call this now as hypnotism. Let me give an example. There's a common proverb in India. Water buffalo, you know, is all black. From top to toe, to the tail, to all legs, face, everything. Eyes. In darkness, sunset, if there's no lights, you won't see the buffalo coming in India. It's a kind of example, sometimes it happens, a common saying. Among cows, there are some white cows, some are brown and white mixed. So there was one cow, all white, but the bush had to be black, that tail bush. And the buffalo began to abuse the cow, as if, who are you, you black-tailed cow? The cow said, you're all black, you don't see that? Only my one bush black you are blaming me for. You see, what happens is, I hope most of you understand. What happens is this, the ocean, another example, ocean of hypnotism, which is the basis, not basis, is an outcome, byproduct, of being open, surrendered to the Lord, to the truth, to the light. Naturally, you are opening totally your thoughts and everything are surrendering unto that. Now, that means, if you have that, you are the perfect hypnotist as per se. Sure, not that you are a hypnotist, but perfectly it is always so. Like unconditional love, if you have, you are not knowing you are a hypnotist, but you capture everybody. You see my point? Not that you are using it, but what happens, that time full, limited, hypnotist, for certain ends he uses, whatever, for healing or for name or power, for anything he uses. So to him the hypnotism is an objective faculty. To him the hypnotism is a curriculum, a kind of tool. And then if another enlightened person he sees, or an unconditional lover, he sees that he captures people. He thinks he is brainwashing, you know, hypnotizing. He's seeing from his perspective of hypnotism as a faculty. So, as if that holy black buffalo is telling the white cow that you are the black-tailed one. You see the point? He sees rivers. As the earlier example of the changing one is seeing the fixed point as changing. In the trained person seeing the scenery is shifting. It's rivers. That's called self-illusion or self-illusion or the ignorance, the darkness. In other words, reverse of light is darkness. Not that darkness exists, not that scenes are shifting, not that the fixed point is revolving, but appears to be so. I was talking about Vedanta, sorry. It appears to be so. Scenes appear from the train to be moving. A child sitting with his daddy in the train makes say, Dad, why these trees are running backward? Dad would say, look, we are moving, it's not moving. Yeah, but Dad, I see the trees are running back. Yeah, child, but you are moving forward. And if child, in other words, ignorant, not knowing, then to the ignorant one it appears reverse. Understand? Astronomer in one house, he was a professor.
Get a telescope.

attitude. In colloquial Hindi, they call vyavhar. It doesn't matter the word itself, but which means right attitude. Buddha didn't use right attitude word, but he did imply that. Right thinking, right wording, meaning speech, and right action. Together we may call it right attitude. If you don't have right attitude to God, to the enlightened one, to the master, to the truth, to the light, then you're starting with the wrong very thesis, wrong basis you're starting with. I, for one, whether knew it or not, whether truth is simple or paradoxical, I would not attribute something I don't like, only because that's my idol of worship. You see my point? Whether knew it or not, don't apply to the ultimate goal something you would not like to hear, whether right or wrong, whether true or not. Because if you do that, you're cutting the basis right away on which the branch you're standing on. The very thing you want to make your ultimate goal, you want to make your highest choice. If you're attributing something you would not like to hear, you're cutting the very branch you're standing on. You're cutting your own feet. The very wrong basis you're starting. Whatever else you build upon that won't be staying. It has no foundation. If truth is paradoxical, if that's what you start with, you're seeking the truth which is paradoxical, is already here, dualistic. You're seeking the same thing you already have here. Don't attribute something you would not like to accept it. Let's assume you reach God, heaven, kingdom of heaven, somewhere God is there, a truth, whatever light is shining. And let's assume it proves to be God as paradoxical. He's good and bad, he's villain and hero, and he is truthful and untruthful. He's real dirty and very clean. And would you like to see that kind of heaven? Superimpose imagination on you. If not, don't attribute that way, unless you know the truth. In reality, maybe something beyond what I'm talking about. In other words, I could prove, yes, he's everything, that's different. But that stage of consciousness where you see he's everything is quite different stage. There is a certain pace of vibration, certain perspective. You are hearing me, you are hearing somebody, some tape, or seeing something. In a certain raised or excited intention or motive, and different vibration, let's say you are perceiving something. The very sentence, the very words, the very thinking, after 2 days, 1 day, half day, 7 days, when your mind in core lesser degrades, are in this different perspective. The very line you'll think, you'll get different meaning. You see, it happens that if I were to tell you in words, which is easy to say, how God is everything, or truth is everything, or light is everywhere, in particular perspective, that will sound sensible to you and very, very okay. But again, when you begin to think, let's say you have a glass of whiskey lying on the table, you are hearing some kind of rock and roll music, high, loud, and or playing cards, and you're talking about same thing, discussing like a club talk. You know what I mean? Actually, you're not going to see the same meaning you saw that day. Although that time you're trying to assert yourself, you're right, because your thinking is quite okay. See, truth is not only to be seen and understood, but has to be understood in a proper perspective, what we call being ready. Okay? To receive is to be ready. You can't just bring ghechan, you understand? That one dish-like vessel which has many, many holes, you put water or milk, it just goes through. Sometimes in vegetable they clean in the kitchen and the water goes through. What do you call it? Calendar. Well, whatever it is. You mean, you can't take that to God and give me in that, you know, it'll all slip out. In India they call it ghechan. You have to be ready. Meaning, let's come to the point. Perspective has to be pure, has to be proper. It has to be tuned in. Out of tune again, the same sentence will give you different meaning. This creates, therefore, so many thinkers and so many commentators of the truth. Why on one Bible or one Gita or one truth or one sentence, there could be so many commentators, all well-meaning and well-learned, well-read? Why they would give so many different meanings? Only because they are seeing at different perspectives.

Each one says right, and well, everybody's right from its own angle, no doubt about it. So it's not only angle, but it's a perspective, purity of looking at the level of consciousness you're thinking on that truth. Therefore, Vedanta would not be given to everybody. Why are you so many in the retreat? I'm not happy about it, but only because they won't receive it. They will, you know, it'll go over their head, or they'll go to sleep, or they won't understand. I had a good time. You know, it's no fun to lose $250 for one person. It's no fun. You see, it's not think, yes, somebody gives you freedom of thinking, that you think and you get it. It's one thing to get freedom of thinking, it's another whether your thinking is fruitful. They're two different things. Freedom of thinking is one, freedom of living is one thing, but how to live, that's quite different. Don't think if you have freedom of living, therefore you know how to live. I mean, can boast about it. Not if you have freedom of thinking that you think everything which is rare, you know, top crystal kind of something. It's one thing to be me. It's another thing whether me is right. By being me, there's no justification or proof that I'm right. You're being you, that doesn't mean you're right. You know, it's easy not to accept the truth and pout, but it's another thing to really understand the truth. It's a perspective, it's an attitude, it's a preparation, it's a must. I'm talking about the Vedic age, no doubt, Vedic times, and I wish Vedic times will be back in 21st century, whether called New Age consciousness or kind of New Age or divine life on earth, a golden age or Kingdom of God having descended on this globe, whatever. It's something which has to work it out. Illusion is illusion. Even then we are being serious about these points for a simple reason, to come out of illusion. If you don't have proper perspective, if you don't prepare yourself, you don't purify, if you don't get to real one-pointedness, if you don't get your thoughts and feelings converging to the one-pointed goal, you're going to miss it. You will remain illusion. Some people say, is it not even illusion, everything this even? I said, true, but that's the way to come out of illusion. That you have to use proper perspective, one-pointedness, purity, preparation, openness, and you have been thinking on and kind of age after age, birth after birth. How long will you go on doing that? Thinking is good somewhere else. Again, I'm back to my negativities. I say, have you analyzed why? You had tried to be positive, you were positive, you had heavenly time, blissful, you were in seventh heaven or seventh cloud. And now what happened? Again, negativities. Yeah, I don't know. I said, find the answer. Why? Why this happens, what you don't want? That's, well, it's one thing to kind of spit out his ego. You know, it's an easy answer. Because beyond that, there's no answer anyway. It's a good escape. Highest escape which your guru cannot cancel even. Once you say ego, what can guru say? Come on. Yeah, we use even, this is ego as even escape. We should ask ourselves, why? Why my clouds are back? Why my negatives are back? Ego, of course, is the answer, but that's not what you mean. There must be some immediate causes. My old moorings, yes, could be. You didn't get what you wanted, could be. Something you wanted in your own way didn't happen. And so on, there are 100 answers, immediate causes, they call it. But behind all the immediate causes, there's one essential cause, always. They call immediate cause.
I put it today as wrong attitude. Do not attribute to the highest what you would not like to hear. What you would not like that God would prove that, what would you not like to see, don't attribute that. You would not like to see your God when you want to see him as dark, a darkness. Don't attribute that. You would not like to face God and he wrathfully hates you and condemns you. You would not like to meet that God, okay? Don't put that attribute on him. But if you see God condemning you wrathfully, ask yourself why. Don't make your negative perspective of mind as a fixed point, as if anything, everything else would be wrong because you are negative. You see no point. Don't make yourself a fixed point, I'm okay even if negative, but everything else could be wrong because I'm negative. It could be the other way around. That you are wrong. Everything else may be right. But you are seeing that as a changing point, you as a fixed point. Therefore your negativities exist. They establish themselves. That means our illusion, our ignorance establishes itself. The darkness persists, as they call it. Simple fact is, the darkness is not an object existing. It's a negation of light. The proof? Therefore, when you bring the light, darkness is non-existent. If darkness was existent, and when you brought light, darkness would go out of the door. It doesn't go out. It's not there. You might say it vanished, not even vanished. It's negation. Proof? Let's say in the outer room, the light is on. And here is darkness. You enter and put the light on. If the darkness was an existing commodity like an air or a star moving further, then it would go out of the door into the next room and where the light is will be dark, but that doesn't happen. There still is lightful in another room. But outside the window is all dark. The darkness from the room, if would go out as a commodity, would add to the darkness outside. It doesn't. You can even, if you had an instrument, scientific instrument, you could even check it. The whole trouble, not trouble word, I'm sorry I'm using being in America, the whole magic, if I can call it, is the darkness is nothing which exists. It does not exist. And that's exactly the whole truth that appears to be so, but it's not so. Darkness appears to be existing as a darkness. It's not. It's all light. It's a negation of light only. So when you bring in light, it does not go out or vanish or evaporate or fly off. It just is not there. It's a void. It's a kind of nothingness. So that when light brings, light is there. When you bring something else, is there. It's a kind of pervading appearance of negation of light. This actually whole Vedanta is based upon this particular sentence. Since you're persisting in seeing darkness and basing your whole life on that darkness, ignorance, the illusion, the self-deception, the paradoxical thinking, the dualistic pattern of way of looking at things, that it persists. If you bring in light in one samadhi, in one vision of God, in enlightenment, and everything else vanishes. Vanishes, not even that it existed and vanished. It would be wrong to say that. It just didn't exist. It's non-existent thing, the darkness. We call it as a negation. It's not a color, like black color. It's not a color. Darkness is not a color. Light has 7 colors. We never say darkness has colors. It's non-existent void, nothing. If you base your life and understanding, thinking, dualistic, all on this ignorance, self-deception, self-illusion, including intellectuality,
you persist in darkness and begin to see the other fixed point, the light, as moving, as something intangible, a certain way beyond, unknown, they call it. It's not unknown. Actually, darkness is unknowable. Light is realizable, actually. Not only knowable, but realizable. Vedas call it is walking barefoot on the razor's edge. It's not so much what you understand, not so much what you do or accomplish, or you don't do, but how you are, what you are. Would you ever compose a song if you were to say, Tao wrote 100 books and we have a collection of 500 photos of thee, and thou buildest a certain different designs of pyramids and domes and jacquards and buildings, and thou hast about 150 acres of land on this earth, therefore I worship thee. You wouldn't say that, what you did. It's a very low thinking of telling God, you created bread for me and fruit in the trees. I thank thee because thou fulfillest my third chakra. Ramakrishna would say simply, he's my daddy and mummy, my father in heaven. Why should I thank him? It's up to his duty to feed his children. Such intimacy. It's not ungratefulness. It's intimacy. Why should a child thank his mother when suckling the breast? It's but natural. Every time baby stops suckling when finished, fed, I mean well full, mommy, thank you, the child will say. It will sound grotesque. Is that intimacy with God you feel? It's not an objective dealing, trying to understand him. It's not trying to object to serving him, helping you. Thou givest me something and I pour back something to thee and I get with compound interest back and thank you very much. Amen. And let's go and do whatever we want to do. Intimacy. God is my life. God is within me. I'm for him. Everything. My might, mind and soul. He's not thanking for these few objects, bread and butter and job and service. It's not by making my life little materially okay, fine, therefore God is great. It's very shallow way of looking at things. That's objective. I'm trying to understand the truth. It's very objective thinking, very blocking, in between barrier you're putting. No doubt what I'm saying is at the side of the point of faith, no doubt. It's nothing thankful, it's just one way of giving unto. You're not just being thankful for getting me getting it, but me giving myself up to him all the time, one-way traffic. That surrender, that attitude, right attitude, why should I understand him? He's greater than me anyway. Truth is way beyond where my limitations and untruths are not even in comparison. This intimacy, this getting into that, being ready, being prepared, being for him, being for the truth, being for the light. What will you think about darkness? What will you analyze the whole darkness? Doesn't mean and it doesn't exist. It's just appearance of the darkness. It's not a thing to even analyze or research about. Instead of first counting all the trees, branches, areas and fertilizers and all the pros and cons of the whole gardening, first go and just eat the fruit. You might know better much than all these calculations what it is. We think too much. Therefore we play tricks too many of the minds.

happy about it too, because if there were two, he would be jealous of him. By all means think, but also think, what are you thinking about? What for? Be an objective to your own objective thinking. Stand neutral and see your mind. Is worth any part of that retaining in order to offer it to him? You might think, you will go on putting reduction, absurdum, to coming to zero actually. You might go on sorting out that, okay, this portion is well, good, you know, let me offer to him. And again you see some rubbish out of it. Again you reduce it. Again you say, no, this is not necessary. The example would be those who fall in love in the beginning and they are not good writers. They begin to formulate letters. About 150 or 40 letters they write and put in a garbage can. Every time you reread it, oh, it's not worth it. Throw it. Again you write it. It's something like that. Every time you think about your mind worth presenting, you cut the portion out of it. Again you see it's something, this is worthwhile. I'm going to present it with the dawn, this new break of the day. I'm going to do it just right. And again something, portion out of this again kind of sprouts a little bit and you see it visibly. Okay, let me think it again. Go on. Reduction ad absurdum kind of process. You come to zero. It's not worth presenting anything. Is bad or good is not a question. Question is it worth presenting to God or to light truth that he needs or he appreciates or he will kind of make use of it? You find nothing in it. Good or bad is a part. Or would normal stones such as gems make difference for him? You might throw away stones and take the diamonds to him, thinking you are giving the best of you unto him. He may laugh at it. He said, do you know who created the diamonds? Oh, I forgot. God, it was you. He said, stupid, why did you bring it here? I put it where they belong. Oh, come on, go and put it where they belong. He said, well, they were inside somewhere, ocean or water or earth. Yeah, well, didn't you think, stupid, I put it there for some purpose? Oh, I didn't know. We just took it out. The details are too many. The more you purify, the more you see that's needed to thoroughly do it. It's not that you cured or purified certain elements, then it's okay. Still, if there are a few things, 1 or 10 things remaining out of so many, it still has to be purified more and more till it's completely done. It's not what you're trying to progress and trying to do, trying to better. I think I'm understanding. 10 years pass, I'm still thinking I'm understanding. It's not, because we have been this cultured ourselves to think, to analyze, to understand everything in the world. Therefore, we apply the same criterion to him, to the truth. As if it's understandable, as if it's comprehensible, as if it is really this way grabbable. The whole thing, like intangibility, we apply to the absolute, to the truth, to the light, is intangible. Normally that's a language. To me, to my humble opinion, this is actually wrong usage again. The thing which is immortal, the absolute, the never dying, they're ever existing or pervading, how can that be intangible? On the contrary, with the intellect and dualism, everything which appears to be true is not true, is really all the time intangible. Therefore they call it transitory, fleeting, temporary. What is fleeting, temporary, transitory? How can be tangible? We try to grab it, no doubt. We try to make it tangible. We try to grasp it, but we don't catch it. Because untruth is illusory. You can't catch any illusion like shadow light. You see, this wrong usage of the faculty is what they call wrong thinking, wrong attitude. If I would like my God never to die, but be one with me, always with me, everywhere, wherever I go, then I have to say God is immortal.
I wouldn't say God is fleeting or transitory, or God is changing. I would not like that, since I don't want to lose Him. I like to see light in me, outside me, everywhere, always brilliant, everything. Radiant, resplendent, and splendid. Naturally, I would not say the light plays tricks with me, or has selfishness, or light is favoring some and not favoring others. You understand what I mean? I would not like to attribute to the light or that ultimate which I don't want to hear that should have. This is the right attitude, which comprises right thinking, right speech, right action. This is one thing to be, you know, what you call rugged, casual, what should I say, non-established and free endeavors. It's one thing. But you can't avoid this right attitude of right thinking, right speech, because right action, because these will purify the mind and the body, which is a receptivity you are creating for opening unto. The three, as we have always known, gunas, the qualities, tamas. The tamas, the inertia, will make you sleep in these things. Satsang, meditation, that's tamas, see great wisdom. And apart from understanding at all, and it'll go either over their head or under their feet. And if it does go in, they'll go to sleep. And B-grade is rajas, rajogun, where you do think, but you are struggling friction between B to C. That's rajas. The A-grade is sattva, where you're growing vertically, opening up, blooming. And those are the recipients. The sattvic. Those are the recipients, the open. Whether you call A-grade or not is a material. And Gita, in the Bhagavad Gita, it said the sattvic, that quality of tranquility, balance, harmony, peace, is Ishwari guna. Ishwari meaning Lord or God, godly virtue. Ishwari guna. It's godly virtue. That's very must, because that's where you're opening up. You're giving up, connecting back, and you receive. In B to C, rajas, therefore, struggle, friction, you're simply what we call within the two grinding pans. And in tamas, in lethargy, in drowsiness, in sleepiness, in dullness, and so on, you're not even thinking, you're just dull, you're just lying down. You're sleeping. In rajas, you sleep and sometimes wake up and sleep and wake up. In sattvic, you're open, awake. Now you'll receive. In rajas, you sometimes sleep, sometimes awake. One can't believe you what you're going to do tomorrow. Either you're going to sleep or you're waking up. And in tamas, you're just sleeping. If you want to eat also, you'd wish if somebody else would pluck the fruit of the tree, put in your mouth. These three gunas, the tamas, rajas, and sattva. Tamas never seeks even God. He's not even a seeker. Tell him to meditate, he'll go to sleep. Give him a good thing, won't attract him. Baser things will attract him. Low quality things will attract them. Excuse my wordings. And quite low way of thinking, low actions, low mentality will attract him. Therefore, God doesn't exist for him. For him. Rajas, he'll struggle. Trying to understand, trying to analyze good and bad. Sometimes awake, go to sleep again. And we'll try. He said, I've been trying. What else can I do, Guruji? I'm trying day and night. What else can I do? Even to keep awake to help you work, I go take so many tablets. I said, well, what can I say now?
You're not understood what is preparation, what's the ground on which you stand to receive Him, to see God. What is that plank? And the tranquil one, the peaceful, the sattvic, the let go one, the humble, the relaxed, the free of tensions, who's not excitable. At the same time, he's not sleepy. Tamas and sattva, outer appearance is the same. Sattva also may look like do nothing there. Tamas, of course, is visibly so. But there are a lot of difference between the two, tamas and sattva inside. Because sattva inside is awake. Tamas is inside sleepy. Give him thinking, even he won't like to think. He's tired of thinking. He just doesn't want to think. He avoids, he hides, that's tamas. It's like a worm, like a stone. In rajas, you try to awake, but you go to sleep. By habitual patterns, you fall back on everything habitual. Again, you try to awake. Get up a little vertical, again horizontal. A sattva is always vertical. Except when he has to rest the body, he lies down, his body, mind is vertical. In sattva, he's being prepared, he's tranquil, he's relaxed, he's truthful, he's humble. He's not a hider, he's in and out, open. You see, he doesn't try to put his self-image differently than what he is. Sattva person has no need to do that because sattva already is such a good person, such a virtuous person. He doesn't hide what? He's relatively already truthful. He's relatively already kind. He's gentle. He's giving. He's sattvic already is helpful. He's safe. You are safe in his company. You don't get afraid. You don't feel insecure in the presence of sattvic. It becomes a godly virtue, they call it. Ishwari guna. When he sits in meditation, that sattvic person, meditation, it comes to him. Rajas tries to catch the meditation. Come on, I've been trying, lady, meditation, stay with me. Sometimes stays a few minutes, nice, I can go off. Up and down. In tamas, meditation doesn't enter. Every time meditation enters, he goes to sleep. Correspondingly, Vedas have given three beautiful Sanskrit words. You don't have to remember the Sanskrit words. I'll repeat, or rather translate it for you. Laya, Vikshepa, Avaran. Tamas is Laya, Vikshepa is Rajas, Sattvik is Avaran. Meaning, the veil of ignorance you can only avoid in sattvic nature. If you want to be enlightened, if you want to see God, if you want to be liberated, if you want to be divine, you have to be sattvic. If the world struggles, that's up to them. Or some part of the world goes to sleep, let them go to sleep. Your tranquility, your balance, your relaxation, your attitude, your harmonious constitution with body, mind and soul. You have to be one. You have to have unity within you first. I've said before in some satsang, you have to achieve unity first within you before you want to see it outside. Unity within you meaning your mind, your body, your thoughts, your feelings, your hand and heart. You have to converge into one direction. You shouldn't have a split personality. This convergence, this oneness, this sameness into one direction is called one-pointedness. That's sattvic. Those are the chosen ones. Those are the selected ones. Many will come, few will be selected or accepted. Those are sattvic ones. Lord Krishna in Gita told Arjuna, those sattvic ones are very dear to me. Of course, anybody can be dear to him. Of course, he's God, but sometimes you say, Jack, I love you, you see, you're really near me than other children. I'll have children of one parent, but someone is very close to parents. They feel this one is, you know, really mine. But those are sattvic ones.
relaxed, tranquil, who have not too many tensions and desires to split their personality, who are not selfish and mean on their own needs. You see my point? Those are ready. Those are prepared. This is a preparation. Take an example in the world of any field, let's say agriculture field or gardening. You have to prepare the ground very well, take the weeds out, or whatever is needed, fertilizer and manure, proper seed, proper raking, proper watering, proper care, even after that, the tender times to protect them from the birds and animals who might destroy that, and so on and so forth. If you want to get a crop, good crop. It's not killing anyone else. In your own mind, body, and complex, the unity of your movements, your motions, your vibrations within your body and mind complex, they have to unite, harmonize. It's an orchestration within anybody's. It's a constitution. One body is body, body of bodies is a body, a group. This unity, that identity, the central identity, is a must to achieve. It's preparation. Otherwise, it's not a cold-heartedness. Otherwise, when it's given, everybody doesn't receive. Some have a good bowl, some have a broken bowl, some have that Gachan type, those many holes, some are upside down bowls. Some are sitting on an upside bowl. Everything goes over the head. In some it goes in, but then leaks down. In some it goes and retains. That's called retention dharma, according to Patanjali Yogi. So must for a seeker and disciple to be ready, to be prepared, so that what is given you receive. Understanding is a separate part, but that also, there's no guarantee that you will use that in a proper perspective of yours. Use the same sentences and understanding in a different atmosphere, a different perspective will give a different meaning. Again, you miss it anyway. So I believe, therefore, whether you were use the word surrender or not is different, egolessness. It's a kind of open, a preparation, a kind of being ready. As if, you know, it's an announcement, prophet is coming, be ready, you know, make yourselves ready. Exam is coming, come on, prepare. So at that time, you are tested, whether you are what you are or not. So when Jesus asks A, B, C, Peter, this, each one comes out with different answers. Peter failed so many, you know, this failed, that failed. Few succeed, James-like people. What I mean is that at the time of testing, very few succeed. Although if you see it, it's very easy to succeed. If you stop thinking of the kind of, for the truth you don't know, a God you have not seen, the light you have not realized, it's not thinkable for you, by you anyway. Keep yourself ready, prepared, so that when you knock the door, it shall be open, that you receive. That's a communication. That's exactly the meaning of the Living Master. Otherwise what? What's otherwise different between Living Master and the picture, a Living Master and the book, or the Living Master and the temple or church? What's the difference otherwise? Whether the prophet or enlightened person, it sometimes seems like, you know, nearby things don't sometimes attract much. We miss. When it's far away, we worship. It's a human objectivity of telescopic thinking. The other way around, when you lose, you value it. When you have it, you don't much honor it.
I do believe the right attitude is a must. When your doubt comes, when your confusion comes, when fear comes, when disturbance of mind complexities come, feel sure your attitude is wrong. I would blindly say that. When you are in peace, relaxed, harmonious, feeling unified inside, as the whole being is just one, having so many faculties, but you don't feel so many. The whole being is just one being, not a diverted, fragmented, or divided personality. It's not that head is somewhere, heart is doing something, and hand is doing something else. Or you're thinking 10 things, 2 things, 4 things, contradictory to each other in the same mind. It's a spirit personality, confused, fragmented. It's disturbed. Therefore, some part gets excited, again you get depressed. Some part get very optimistic, then you get pessimistic, disappointed. Only because you're not putting a whole being into it. Your oneness, that mind, might and soul. That's simple, where you don't have inside and outside. The doubts and fears, insecurities, therefore, all such things, they come in only because of split personalities. If you're unified into one thing, then you won't fear. You won't be confused. You will have no doubts, because there is no way that if you're open that you could see anything contradictory than what the truth is. It's not so many words, though I use the words, but it's an openness of heart. You'll find the constrictions, squeezing. The time you got open, something is clutching it back. Something is closing it back. Every time everybody wants to open up, some things, different things in different people, begin to kind of squeeze it out again. Something, your habitual pattern will close it. Even if you hide that thing which is closing it or clutching it, the fact remains it's closed. And then we hide the very agency which works it out. But by hiding, you are doing 2 things. One, you are clutching it anyway. And hiding the agency also, when will you cure it? Therefore, self-defense comes eventually as self-destruction. You always see this wrong self-righteousness, self-defense in the end. I'm talking from sattvic point of view. In the end will be self-destructive. This will so isolate yourself that you'll get crazy or suicidal or very really disturbed person or weak or helpless. At the end it becomes real downfall of the ego. In the beginning, when your power or boldness, your self-defense seems to work for some time, it's real self-suicidal in the end, looking from sattvic point of view. Looking from a rajasic point of view, it's a preaching. You must be self-defensive, you must be self-confident, you must be proud, and you know, so on and so forth. That's rajasic. To know the truth, to know the ultimate, to know what is what, sattvic is first, no friction. No struggle, no tension. That's sattvic, equilibrium, the tranquility, peace, the harmony, the relaxed attitude. Nothing could agitate in you. This tensions in your body-mind complex to reside, not to be hidden. The more you hide the tension, the more cancer you are producing. Therefore, all those diseases of the modern societies are those which are born out of this wrong psychology, which the primitive people don't have. The so-called rural, simpletons don't have those diseases as many as civilized people have, only because of wrong psychology, of presenting something which is not really so. Therefore, there are more tensions than even the rural people have. Only because this double personality they create, or other culture, to look in something which is different inside, that hiding part, that self-defensiveness, self-confidence, produces this split personality eventually.
There are more tensions, more such modern diseases, more diabetes, more cancers, and earlier were more, what do you call that here? Appendix, right. With the more nice food, teeth are gone. You'll see why it happens, because we go farther away and away from the reality, from the truth. We lose that touch with the central identity. Therefore, the hunger for security, hunger for central identity remains. We starve for the true identity. This unity of feelings, thoughts, actions, the vibrations within our body-mind complex have to converge, unite into one something, focus. Divide that focus, whatever you have won't give you peace. Fact is there in our life, experience daily, we're doing that. We might hide it or not think about it, or just let it go, you know, let go the right thinking. When something comes, right clicks in our brain, we try to suppress it in order to get our way. And the more we do it, the more suicidal we become then. The simplicity of truth, therefore, can be perceived even in perception by right attitude. Give the right attributes to the truth, to God, to the ultimate, and stay on there. Things which you like to expect from the ultimate, yes, those attributes you give. All this play in this maya, this world, is three gunas, tamas, rajas, sattva. The thing which will carry you near God will be sattvic nature. Sattvic nature doesn't reject work. That's different. But the work which makes you restless, makes you agitated, makes you disturbed, and think is not the work which is making you that. It's your attitude which is making you. You could work out to the last day of your life and still remain sattvic. Many people attribute to karma, to work, as being the disturbing agency. It's not. It's your attitude to work which is making you disturbed. It's not the work itself which is tiring you, but your heaviness inside, your own jealousies, your own competitions, your own position lovingness, your ambitiousness behind, which brings you tensions and those tensions are tiring you, not the work itself. The body is made such a way, actually, that change of work actually goes on regenerating it. But we attribute to work. Why then otherwise, if this is not true, why some people while working 6 hours get tired, and some get tired only when work 12 hours? You might say because different body complex. Sure. But then that difference of body also, why it happened that way? It'll be an attitude again. Why some are agitated, excited, and they get tired sooner than others? A relaxed person would not get any high blood pressure. Why an angry person gets often the blood pressure? Proof is there. Why amidst many activities somebody is more peaceful than somebody who has not many activities either? Why on some put one straw and they just grumble and complain, and others put an old elephant, whole elephant on them and they don't? Attitude. This graph of the up and down in some is very too much extremes, in some more or less is okay. This is an attitude, right perspective, purification, that you relax, you harmonize, you balance. Not alone for the body's sake, but for your own spiritual identity. Much higher than kingly all things, the social kings, royal things, beyond that. If you're sattvic, you're greatest man, peaceful in the hut even, than somebody who may be in Buckingham Palace. I'm not condemning Buckingham Palace, because if you know how to be peaceful, you'll be peaceful in Buckingham Palace too. Is an attitude.
Why some people go on doubting everybody who comes as if, you know, everybody's there to loot everybody else? This doubting nature is a civilized society is complex, actually. And why others, whether they know you or not, will innocently believe you? It will be only you again who can deceive that man, though. Simple man. But he won't disbelieve you. He won't doubt you, even if he doesn't know you. He'll be hospitable to you innocently. We might deceive him. That may be our problem. Why others who really claim to know so much would doubt everybody else? Why the wise majority would keep the arms just to protect themselves in times of danger, and there are those who don't think about it even. When death comes, it comes, of course, to everybody. This doubt, this fear, this insecurity is modern epidemics. It's modern civilized society's disease. They're not legitimate, nor they're valid. As if faith is primitive, our innocence is obsolete. As if what I like to do is that's the ideal. If I don't care what others feel, as if I'm bold. If something I do disturbs others, what do I care? Is my notion of freedom. We've forgotten this co-sharing, co-living in the sense, if I'm doing something that disturbs somebody else, at least I can put earphones in my ear. Let not disturb everyone. I like this part of music. That's okay. That's my freedom. But I have no freedom to disturb others. When do I think? Why couldn't I just put my earphones in my ear and not disturb others? This is a way sometimes extremes come in when we think of individual freedom. We sometimes think don't careism for others. That's not really the meaning. We have to be practical in our attitudes. We want to reach. Especially those who are seekers, the disciples, those who think they are treading the path of the truth. They have these obligations. This all has been summed up in one word, harmlessness. So long you're harming anyone because of your doing, you can't take a step forward on the spiritual path. So long you're indebted to anyone, so far for anything, unless you really pay back that obligation, you're not going to progress on the spiritual path. There are about 4 demands like that from a guru to the disciple. So long you're speaking untruth to your master, you can't take one step forward on the spiritual path. There are 4 like that. So long you're hurting anybody else because of your doing. If the somebody else is hurting because of his own her doing, that's you're not responsible there, of course. But because of your doing or saying, if you're hurting somebody because of you, you have to stop doing that. If somebody else is hurt because of his doing, because he does not get what he wants, that's not your responsibility. And if you are indebted to anyone, obliged to anyone for anything, pay back that first before you trade the path of spirituality. You have to be free from obligations, in other words, including lower commitments. 4th, which is actually the first, is aspiration. You have to have aspiration for the spiritual goal. Because that will be your motivating power. If you don't have aspiration, what motivation or interest will make you go forward? So aspiration, harmlessness, truth, of course, to the master doesn't mean untruth to others. It's implied for everyone. Don't be too literal. And freedom from obligations and commitments. Not to be unobliged or don't careism for others, but really to pay back your obligations and commitments. Then you're free to move toward God. So the sattvic people, the devotees, the disciples, the seekers who live in the world as well as in ashrams,
They have to maintain the sattvic nature. The peaceful, the relaxed, the harmonious, truthful, tranquil, balanced. Not hiding, but innocent, quite open, ready, prepared. In that life, that we call life sublime. See what is God's will, your master's will. Don't try to impose your will on him, you know, which he even didn't even vote for, saying, I'm very thankful to you, by your grace, blessings, I got this. He didn't even want you to have it. You see, these things are very necessary for growth. Otherwise, this illusion, this perversion, this ignorance, this maya, you won't be able to come out of it. We don't know this is a prison of the greatest magnitude. The ignorance, that's why in the Vikshepa Avaran, the three in Vedantic ascendants, the liar is meaning drowsiness, tamas, lethargy and so on. Vikshepa is disturbance, confusion, fear, rajas. And the avaran is cover, meaning ignorance. But unless you become sattvic, you cannot come out of the veil of ignorance. Alone in rajas and tamas you cannot. No? Even if you struggle much, even then not. It's the association of thoughts and feelings that the samskara, the tendencies, or the surroundings which influences. In the influences, our mind is not a great, you know, Hercules, that it could stand head high in spite of whatever the surroundings are. We get colored with the surroundings, the circumstances. The influences, to some extent. Under those influences, we see the same thing again differently. Perspective changes. I, for one, would therefore advise, unless you try to come out of perspectives, the angles, the partial looking at things, you will not be really feeling released. It's the totality of thing you have to converge. The mind, might and soul for him. That's where you succeed.

0: you now said, that's true and nice you said. Though compared to ashram work, they say you're not paid in material sense, repaid back. But in, as you said, you carry toward your work and you feel good about it and so on. That's true. My question is, there you are, let's say, paid in material sense, not in the home so much, but let's say in the job. Whatever you are paid, you have some expectations of promotions or not, in money-wise and position-wise case. And if so, do you still give yourself fully, in spite of whatever you're being paid?
1: Yes. More so now than I used to.
0: Well, that's what I wanted to hear.
1: Yeah.
0: But if you said that you ever did, even then, before also, then kind of nothing new lesson. The amount of work you give there nowadays, but with the attitude you give the work, both ways, do you sometimes minorly or majorly regret that you're not being paid according to what you're giving?
1: I used to, but I don't now. I feel all right.
0: Okay. Comma. And sorry. Do you think, if not because you want more, because you think you are working more, you know, hard working or sincerely, or whatever you're thinking about yourself, I don't know, the amount of work you give or with the attitude you work or feeling your own work or you like to work with kids and so on, that you think you should be paid more, whatever the national index might be, do you get those thoughts? Not because you want more money, no. You feel underpaid. I'm not talking about economic system. I'm just talking about your mental thing.
1: I feel personally that I'm paid satisfactorily.
0: If this was your knowing thought that you are really not paid well enough according to your job you are giving, would you still work wholeheartedly? Wholeheartedly. For whatever they are. Yeah, because the cultural background, the modern education and the way job situations work here in America, it's hard to give yourself fully in spite of getting less, since you could search for a better job or appeal to the board of trustees, I don't know who are the presidents and whatever. And are you still work like karma yogi, not bothering about all that kind of what you call the index situation is?
1: Yes.
0: How would you do?
1: I would hope so. It wouldn't matter.
0: And if you needed more money?
1: Well, it's pretty cut and dry in my position. You just go back to school and get some more credits, and then you get more money.
0: I see. Yeah. So, well, your attitudes are okay, but question is, the jobs which pay us materially, can we still do in a karma yoga spirit, though?

0: At the same time, getting the paychecks, though. Our karma yoga has necessarily to be entirely selfless, return, no returns at all, in even material sense. That's my original actual point to clear. Is it karma yoga only never to be paid materially? Yes, spiritually, of course, but even, or if it is paid materially, it is not in the jurisdiction of karma yoga. So that's originally my question, actually, or the only question I have. What would you say? Working only freeway somewhere can be karma yoga, and working with payment is not a karma yoga. Do you believe that, or that's not right?
1: I feel that the attitude can be the same. Is that possible?
0: Well, certainly, but I was asking how you're taking it.
1: Feel it. It's happening.
0: Okay.
1: As I learn more about karma yoga here, then it gets better in the work.
0: Okay. With this kind of attitude, I don't know if you have discussed among your colleagues in the job situation or not. I'm not encouraging you to do that or not either. That's up to you. If that's a little bit exposed to any colleagues, do they think you are kind of crazy or something? Do some tell you, "Are you working so hard? Why don't you slow down and sit down, kind of a strike, slow work?"
1: No, most teachers put out a lot of energy.
0: They do. What do you think the ultimate aim of karma yoga is?
1: To be near you.
0: Keep me out, okay? The gates are closed. Swami is not allowed, okay? Okay, any other thing pertaining to you?
1: Selfless action. To work without that ego shoving up all over.
0: So what would be the ultimate aim of karma yoga? What did that give you? You lost ego and got nothing. So why would you do that? Selfless without ego, okay, you did it. So what do you get? So what?
1: Realize God.
0: Yoga, I never heard that gives you vision of God. What is the immediate result of karma yoga? Now what you're saying, see God, that's true, and ultimately that should be the aim. That should be the purpose. But immediate sense, what does karma yoga really give you? Selflessness, ego and all that, ego gone, that is again something, okay, if you call that as a result of karma yoga, okay, ego is gone. Okay, so what? So what? What, in other words, functionally, is the aim of karma yoga? Ultimate purpose, okay, all paths lead there. That's one. It's a precise karma yoga path, if we say, beam of certain section. Would lead where? Or should lead? There are, put it differently, what is the ultimate reason or rather need of karma yoga spirit? For what? This could be induced or practiced. Let's say, if you were asking me why I drink the water, immediate is to quench the thirst or my dry throat. Moisten it. If you say, Swami, why do you drink water? And I say, to realize God. You know, understand? You will be lost, huh? You will know what to do now. I mean, let's put that way. Immediate function of karma yoga is what?
1: Relax the mind.
0: So that karma yoga does give you relaxation then? Okay. Well, I don't think I could question that, but still there is more precise classical answer to it, which I have said many times and I hope you agree with me. I'm not cancelling relaxing though. That certainly it gives. But in between there is a one step, probably, the jumping, as you jump to God realization. And relaxing the mind, yes, it is one, no doubt, comes in the weight of karma yoga. But immediate one is why the relaxation also would come. Because mind gets purified. To the extent you have karma yoga spirit, to that proportion it will be purified. Depends each one's karma yoga spirit or attitude, as you said, could be in different degrees. Not everybody in karma yoga is selfless fully. They could be selfless to a point, to a degree, and up to that point the results will accrue accordingly. But the immediate, the effect, karma yoga being the cause, would be the purification. To the degree and proportion the karma yoga spirit dwells. Many may do karma yoga, but the spirit or attitude may be missing, or partly missing. So the results won't be then purification or even relaxation. You see, this is exactly the point, that when I was asking about your job and money being paid, and of course not that your answers were wrong, but I'm just reinforcing it or more clearing it, that even for the sake of our own purity of mind and heart and relaxation, karma yoga, even though sometimes may be unjustifiedly not paid in the same coin, could still lead to your purification, apart from money being paid less or not, or even paid enough, but always much wants more. They never said more wants most, but stop there somehow. So that immediate effect of purification, which leads to relaxation too, of course, definitely. So, in a reverse process, I'm saying now. So doing the karma yoga here or elsewhere, anywhere to, in your fields, if you do not feel much relaxation or much purification or much that kind of stuff, then spirit of karma yoga accordingly is missing. Wherever it could be. Only saying, I'm not, after all, paid anything for this, you know, I'm doing free, therefore it's karma yoga, may not be right. Only not being paid doesn't mean necessarily then it is karma yoga, but selfless in money. Maybe the attitudes, maybe the gratifications of the mind, maybe mental, other kind of desires, or competitive mood in karma yoga also. There can be competitive attitudes. There can be grabbing attitude, there could be authoritative attitude in karma yoga. You know, there can be certain other things like that could spoil the karma yoga attitude. You see the point? If there's authority mongering, not consciously necessarily, could be unconscious, could be just by habit, could be just by her or his tendencies. And that, though not being paid, though not being inscribed position in the certificate, the dishwash coordinator, something like that, and degree missing, money missing. If there was inside wish, conscious or unconscious, of authority mongering or at least dominating or ruling over others, or at least competitiveness, not, I say, competitiveness and who, to be nearer God than others. You know, that will be wrong. Anyway, so even that would kill the spirit of karma yoga. You understand? So selfless is not simple in material sense, which certainly partly it is, but most psychological, deeper than even being paid. That's where we have to judge our own attitude. The relaxation should be there if it's a righteous spirit, no doubt about that. Some may be doing karma yoga. I'm not accusing anybody. I'm just giving the whole analysis that they probably doesn't want authority. They don't want money. They probably don't want any gratification or kind of competitiveness. But it could be only, is anybody looking at me that I'm doing karma yoga? You know, what they call showiness. It can be many things like that. And all these, when put into computer, will see what kind of degree of karma yoga is in the person. Depends, each one is different, of course. So when we talk about karma yoga attitude and karma yoga or spirit, it's inclusive of all these things, not saying I'm doing free because I'm not talking about ashram only, but wherever you may be, whatever your situation of job is and work. It's one thing somebody who doesn't want money, just working there for a little money you can get and then can be karma yogi. But also where your family members or you have few people to feed or have house and commitments and so on. There you have to sometimes calculate in the proportion of what you work and what you are paid. But in other situations like ashram or elsewhere where karma yoga is more eloquently kind of known as whatever it is. So we have to see the material gain, and if that's your sacrifice and being selfless and then conclude everything therefore is selfless, is not necessarily true. It could be showiness if others are seeing, or it could be coming in forefront if others are, so that others know that I am belonging nearness to here. You know what I'm saying? Right. Or authority, conscious or unconsciously, in karma yoga, defeats the purpose. If it's thorough karma yoga, or even if, supposing, trying to put the hand in everything to expose one's very importance, you know, also would defeat the spirit of karma yoga. It's not just doing free, you know what I'm saying? If the mind gets free of all these things and does karma yoga, whether one looks at you or not, a thought you have or not, whether you're doing 10 things or 2 things, or whether somebody else got it and you got jealous or competitive, you know what I'm saying? You didn't get that. Like authority, for example. Defeats the purpose of karma yoga. When we say selfless, you understand in all its implications, material as well as subtle. If we have conquered or let go all the material things alone, but retain the psychological part of it, then it's not karma yoga. But if you can also give up those things, then you'll get more freedom, more relaxation, as you call it. It'll purify the heart right away and the mind. This is a direct result of karma yoga spirit. But indirectly, or you might say further than that, that relaxation or that purification of heart and mind then lead you to the concentration, as you always say. Concentration or meditation, well done, therefore. But directly, if you say karma yoga will make you see the vision of God, philosophically, that's not done. Now, it will be hard for me to put it down in definite capital letters that karma yoga does not lead to God's vision. I would not do that. Because in the long run, yes, it's a kind of step like that you have to do that. Otherwise, you can't reach higher than that either. Because everybody does work in some area or field anyway. We cannot say, oh, we don't do any karma, so we have no karma yoga. Nobody is without karma in this world, and it's just indisputable. Even if you're retired, You may say, now I have get, my work is over, I'm retired. I said, no, still you do work somewhere in the home, straight here, there, in the ashram, or whatever, or in giving few hours to some other organizations and help social work or whatever. It's not that anybody is without work, except you get so old that you cannot work and just sit down, you know, that's different. But otherwise, everybody does karma. So this karma yoga, though directly may not be yielding God's vision, though I would not put it in writing, no. Because that will then not only denounce karma yoga spirit, but at the same time will be wrong, because something directly may not lead to something, but indirectly, or rather as a stepping stone, does, so how can you rule it out anyway as not being the part of realization, you see? And as a matter of fact, this is what I'm arriving at. Karma yoga is one of the paths for actual getting liberation, though maybe not directly, even according to the Gita. And so is devotion, so is self-inquiry, which is path of wisdom, and yoga, Raja Yoga. All these four paths, Karma Yoga has been included in that as one of the paths leading to liberation or realization. So directly it may not. But don't cancel it, because it's not direct. It prepares you for some the next step, so it's in the process. It was Shankaracharya again who propounded this philosophy, with whom very great karma yogis differed, because they thought the action, the karma, to denounce that way as if not the direct path to liberation or God realization, is to discourage working or karma or action. And those who are the mentality men of action, and not so philosophical, not that they were not philosophical themselves, but they do not follow exclusively the path of philosophies, and they have the karma in their action and their life very predominant. They would not like to hear that karma yoga does not lead directly to liberation, because that could discourage the masses or the people from doing full actions, you know, karma. This was the controversy since some centuries, at least in India. But it could be misinterpreted, it could be misrepresented or misapplied easily. When something is said in some degree, one could imply or miscalculate it, giving the general full scope of expression, and then it goes wrong. What Shankaracharya didn't denounce karma, or karma yoga rather. So he himself was a wandering monk, so he was not in the world to go to job or earn business or whatever that be. But he gave it a due proportionate space to karma yoga. Again, talking about India, it's so ingrained into the psyche of people and scholars and yogis and mystics and holy men and enlightened beings and prophets in the land of Ganga and the Himalayas and so on. So much that even common people who were not great scholarly, philosophical or great seekers even, in their own heart of heart, they couldn't buy that karma yoga would be the highest road to liberation and God. They just couldn't, without analyzing it. But that doesn't or shouldn't undermine the karma yoga. Karma yoga does help us, does purify us. That's the main function of karma yoga. It purifies us, which leads then to further nice meditations and relaxations and so on. Definitely. But those among you who care for God's vision or liberation or enlightenment, they should also know karma yoga is a helping point, stepping stone. But deep again, you have to go into meditation. Taking the benefits of karma yoga, employ it into your contemplation and meditation. Otherwise, it will defeat. Let's put that away. Yes, if you on and on, day and night, except you're eating and showering and resting, you did karma yoga whole day, believing they'll lead me to God's realization. You'll see at the one point of your life, whether it's 2 years or 10, 20, that you'll see it didn't or wouldn't give you what you wanted out of it. cannot give beyond what its scope is. Each thing has its own scope. It will help in reducing your ego, but if you are thinking karma yoga will make you totally egoless, selfless, it may, will. But if it makes you, if you believe totally egoless, now that's debatable. Probably some will have difference of opinion on this issue, as they do have since ages in India. I, for one, would say it's hard to put into writing as words, though it's recording, boy. There has difference of opinions, of course, but I, for one, would say no, that karma yoga is very necessary. It does purify, does clear the mind, and eventually prepares you for deep contemplation meditation. If you don't do that, karma yoga simply will not reach you to the destination. Now, this could be quoted out of context, since then why should we do karma yoga? I said, if you don't, then you are going to karma bhoga. Who don't know what karma bhoga means, meaning then you have to just invite the effects or the results of your karmas, good or bad, as evil and virtues. You will remain into then grinding wheel of law of karmas. Karma yoga is a must, spirit of karma yoga. When it purifies you, and if you don't get into contemplation, meditation, you are going into circles then. You will be then automatic machine doing karma yoga and leading not to the goal. After that, now it is very possible and it's very normal even that there are some creatures or people whose karma yoga path is the predominant one. Now they may do more karma yoga, less contemplation. That's okay. We call that as if the motion left over of karmas from your earlier years or earlier lives. But they, even when they do get purified, eventually whatever they babbled before, 20 years back, come to this conclusion. It's a matter of timing only. Some have already seen it, some will see after 10 or 20 years. So that time they will agree with the same thing.

right, done in the righteous spirit and honest and genuine way, within few years, heart and mind should be purified. I tell you plainly. Beyond few years would show defect in the attitude. Either they must be waiting for gratification, or seeking authority, or seeking showbiz in karma yoga also. Yeah. If you allow them, they will do that. And or something in return, like some kind of praise, which people's blood could kind of little get inspired. And but if you keep praising, you get tired too. 10 praises and one time only stop. Whole karma yoga spirit is gone. And say, what's wrong with you? They cannot say that you stop praising me. How can they say that? It'll be quite red-handed exposure. I don't know. I say, you know, otherwise why would you react that way? You don't say that. No. In other words, you don't admit that your karma yoga spirit is lacking. Normally speaking, with due compassion and kindness to the creatures who are seekers. <It's>, sorry. In a few years, it should do its job. Let's put that way. That's the way I'm saying I'm being kind enough. Beyond that, you have to search your own hearts, you know, and find out the reason. Action we have to do, karma we have to do, as I said in the Vedas, that even God, if would stop for a moment without work, the cosmos will collapse. It's true. But should we say God is karma yogi? It'll be underestimating. You then go beyond. When you're purified, go in deep contemplation and meditation, and when you realize and get enlightened, then your action is different than karma yogis. Then purpose is not the purification, but to maintain. Then the prophet's work will be maintenance only for others, rather than simply his or her own purification. But to reach there, I would say, normally speaking, believing in the different calibers of people, in few years, purification should happen. What does mean purification of mind? One, of course, you said you'll get relaxation. That's true. That's one of the results. We could judge in sometime reverse way whether it's karma yoga or not, and whether we achieve certain things out of it or not. One would be relaxation, or you might say peace, mind. That will be one result. If it's not there, karma yoga is defective. Second, you'll have an urge yourself, not to force yourself. You'll have natural urge to go in contemplation and meditation automatically. Some part of you will demand that, actually. Purification and relaxed mind will involve that. If that's not there also, then karma yoga is defective. There's only third, last one. The second actually is the last one, but there's a third point too in karma yoga, and that is also can be a proof of judgment. That is that in working with others, you won't feel many tensions. You'll have more cooperative and smooth working from you. Mostly tension-free. That is not the third and highest, that actually should be the first one. Mostly tension-free and cooperative working with and from others, if the mind and hearts are purified. These are probably, in my experience, three most ingredients or proofs that your karma yoga spirit is right. So even after 10 years, if someone remains weird, you understand. She or he wasn't doing karma yoga at all.
Or some degree, yes, but not to the extent one would appear to be so. It's Maya within the Maya. Maya's own definition is, it appears to be so, but really not so, that is Maya. But it works, it works in the individual lives the same way. And many things appear to be so, may not be really so. But there are always criterions and proofs. Self-applied or not, but for the sake of seeking, for the sake of reaching the goal, we might say this. I assure you, if your spirit of karma yoga is correct, within few years, to name it more specifically, 3 years, it should relax and pacify the mind. Let's say 4 years, 2 years, but not too much, like from those 3, 4, 5 years to 10 or 15, 20, our whole life years, you know. That would be really dragging too much. Then we have to correct our attitude. We all work on, up to Brahma, right from end, or even probably lesser than that, right from that to Brahma, everybody is working. But in what way our attitude as spirit we work, that differs. Only simply, I'm working hard. Yes, that's true. That alone is not the criterion of judgment, of service to the Lord. It's an attitude, it's a selflessness that will purify, in which the self-gratification has no place, in where the laziness has no place, where the procrastination has no place in karma yoga. Let me repeat. In karma yoga, procrastination, laziness, self-gratification have no place. If it's too demanding, then it's a different matter, but it's not. It's actually releasing. Once you sacrifice, let go your self-gratification, laziness, and procrastinations, you'll feel more relieved, actually, rather than burdened about all that. As if it was a hard task, you know, obliging the Almighty. You think Almighty God makes us work to keep His kingdom on, you think so? He doesn't need that. It's our own growth which demands this way. Once you do in the right spirit, you'll feel relieved and released. Otherwise you'll feel, I'm dying slowly. I say, everybody dies slowly. Except in accidents. We're all dying slowly till the last moment. We only die suddenly in accidents. It's slow death anyway. What's the big deal about poetic expression of I'm dying slowly in karma yoga? Boy, never heard of. No, someone has said that, so I'm saying. Yeah, she didn't say I'm dying slowly in karma yoga. That's my addition. But the person said, I'm dying slowly. I'm adding in karma yoga, because he or she is doing karma yoga. That means the spirit of karma yoga must be missing. It's defective. As I told that person in my own way, not the same words I'm repeating, I said, I'm dying in my own way slowly. You know, who is not? If that's the only tragedy, then let us all stop work and not die. We are only dying slowly through karma yoga. What do you say? There have been precise criterions of everything. So this is about karma yoga, but it must lead to contemplation or good meditation automatically. Should create a cooperative attitude in a karma yogi and less tensions. If those are present, non-cooperation and tension, then it's not karma. It's simply themselves. Though the karma yoga work is being done without money, so money is not the only criterion. That's one of the criterions, no doubt. But
You could still be karma yogi by getting paychecks. It's an inner attitude. Purification must be there as a direct result of karma yoga. Should put you into contemplation meditation. Should reduce tensions and non-cooperation from you first and then around you. These three are very important. If these are tensions or non-cooperation you feel or you give, then it's not karma yoga, it's spirit. That means you are in a way projecting yourself more aggressively or gratifyingly than being a karma yogi. And that will produce clash. And two karma yogis fighting with each other is not uncommon. So wherever you may be, your patterns of life and jobs and business or housewife, whatever, see that your karma yoga is done in the spirit of selfless in the totality, psychological sense also. Give yourself fully to it. If that job is underpaid or you feel exploited, change the job. That's okay. But don't give up giving your fullness into the action work. That's what I mean. It's not that you allow yourself to be exploited eternally and be a karma yogi there and not change anything. That's not what I'm suggesting. You feel underpaid, exploited, or you could have better promotional capabilities, you have a right to change the job and do something else. That's okay. Or even appeal to your management to give you better promotion. That's right. There's nothing wrong in it. But see that at whichever stage it is, your giving work should be at the fullest level you could do. That will purify you. Give your best you can, even though your remuneration may not be this, as much as you might expect. This is, in a way, selflessness involves an expectation. And with that comparison, now compare your karma yoga. I'm sorry, today I dwelled more on karma yoga and did not lead into thing what you might call higher or whatever. But I think these things in our work situations, we do have to learn these things, especially if we're seekers. Give yourself fully what best you know, irrespective of the results or the returns. That's karma yoga. Then, if the returns you want more are different, you have every right to change the situation of your work, ask for promotions. That will not affect your karma yoga spirit. But at whatever level you give your best. See that your clashes and tensions with colleagues are reducing. If they don't reduce, your karma yoga spirit is affected. Whether they are your superiors or under you, both ways, subordinates as well. They will love you, try it. They will love you. So if you are not a trustee, you won't work sincerely. If you are a trustee, you will work more vigilantly. It just has no meaning. If you are third in position, then you'll work better. If you don't have, then you won't work and you'll slow down or non-cooperate or you kind of mismanage. It's not karma yoga. Honesty of purpose and genuine, innocent heart thing, what can it give you? You cannot imagine. You think the Divine Mother hold back from us if we are so open and genuine and honest and sincere? She won't. You'll see the results, you see. I could divide in a rough way calculation. This is rough, should not be taken too literally. In about 3 years, if you are genuine, honest, sincere karma yoga, you should be purified. And then contemplation, meditation, and of course karma yoga will still remain in your different lives, of course. About, I would say, anywhere between 5 to 7 years of meditation should lead you very high, very, very high. Totally in 12 years,
you should be somewhere, if not enlightened, at least somewhere where you would not be attached to this world, except carrying on some actions, some attitudes, some relationships. Now, this is a rough idea. There have been division according A, B, and C. For the C, 36 years. And for the B, naturally, calculatively, 24 years. Somewhere in between 36 years, from the point of your starting, you should be able to finish the job if you're honest, sincere, genuine, and mad after the world. Any prolonging than that, more than 36 years, will only mean our defect in our working, or defect in our attitude, and not very clear, transparent honesty about it. You remember yesterday at one point, I many times don't remember my own speech really. Few things jut out when somehow when I laugh at myself too, that part I remember. Because that kind of glares a little bit. I think this morning about the yard sale. There are certain things, broken furniture pieces, old things, and even if I have a new thing, they were lying in the corner, and we vacuum around it, and once in a week, Christmas or some other birthday party or some other day, we take that out and clean it, vacuum it around it, again put the thing back there. What I actually implied was why it takes 36 years or more, our lives and lives even. It's only because what happens is that, let's say we confess, I know I'm oversensitive, I'm protective, I know I'm defensive, and I know I've been whole life like that. Now it's a pitiable condition. He or she is saying, whole life has been so, why? So she carried on whole life like that? You know, all the wrong elements which she or he's thinking now wrong, now whole life they carry on like that? Okay, that's one thing. Okay, now let's see what happens. Then, meaning confessions, in a way, agreeing upon those points and seeing. It's like those one day Christmas Day vacuuming. Wait for a day or two, those things are put back in their mind. They are still there. As if confession is a vacuum cleaner. You know what I mean? And the day is over, the day of intermediary judgment. And then, again they put back. 3 days later, you see those things are still there. So, what was the confession about? It was in the letter only. What happens is this. This way it carries on. 36 years, otherwise is the maximum time we could have as human beings. It carries on births after births. Because the genuinity and the sincerity, the honesty, those just lack. The will to do, you know, that open will to do things and achieve, that purposeful endeavor, that's missing. Not in total, again from person to person varies in degrees. But that purposeful endeavor, whether it's procrastination, whether it's laziness, whether it's too slow or too rapid, excited, hasty, or it's just not taking it too as of importance or too seriously, some things will be lacking, you'll see this, combinations. Or then we grow older and then our activity, our active mind, our smart mind gets kind of slowed down a little bit, get lethargic. But then by that time we're already old. It's not saying that, look how great I am, holier than thou, I'm now seeing these things, confessing, which is good in itself. So therefore now I'm done, you know, that's a normal attitude. Take it for granted, therefore. As is done, as it would be done. There, then, so it is done now. Sounds like criticism and sarcasm, but I think it's worth. But following the path of genuine, sincere, honest, this should be your last breath. Now, I'm not saying pessimistic way, after you die, never reborn again, so you're gone, kind of finished. Not that way. I mean,
last birth, you will be liberated in a sense, and then you are wise. You do whatever you want to do after that. If you want to be reborn again, that's fine. She still like, you know, the botanical gardens. That's fine with me. We have to see the colorful galaxies there. Our botanical gardens are those twinkling stars. Take an honest approach. This karma yoga spirit, which should lead to contemplation meditation, should reduce tensions around you and in you, clashes. Hard work is not necessarily the proof of karma yoga. It can be, it's not necessary. Karma yoga spirit is by itself. If you believe me, Divine Mother will help you if you are selfless. I have several times in earlier years talked about simply honesty and sincerity alone in many tapes. You can hear. They may be just small virtues, but how they work on the spiritual path is tremendous. Honesty of purpose, the definite purpose. And then the heart opens if it's purified. And Divine Mother is there to give you the hand, come up. When we talk about karma yoga or contemplation, meditation or selflessness or chanting or holy name of God, there are several levels we can take it. Let's say I'm talking from certain level, whatever that is. Contemplation, meditation, karma yoga, honesty or sincerity, even a little selflessness or a little some kind of the freedom from tensions or cooperation or seems like sometimes very ordinary words. But the hearers and audience all take from their different angles. These are very different levels of things. Depends what are you taking, how you are taking, is the way you are seeing. If you are taking on the higher scale, those very things are tremendous. Not everybody who takes the holy name of God just is transported to liberation. Not so. But there are levels again, where they repeat the holy name of God with that fervor, that devotion, with that kind of madness and ecstasy about it, and they get a liberation. But believing that these things can be taken from the different levels, accordingly you get those things. But these potentials are all within you. All those degrees. How you take it. How you are correspondingly making yourself in tune with that. Divine Mother is more available than we think, actually. Let's call it in an abstract name, nature, for example, Mother Nature. Isn't it all around us anyway? In us and outside us. Is that around and in us? Mother Nature, she is. Anyway, leave aside the personification of Divine Mother. It's in a more abstract way. Is not therefore nature around us, inside, outside us, will always help us if we can tap it? So there's more availability than we think it is, now personified into Divine Mother. That's the same thing. We could be innocent. Don't think only Jesus Christ said it. He said, well, we're not rejecting that idea. But it's the truth anyway. Absolute before that. If we could be childlike, simple, honest, genuine, and mean it, what we do or say. See the miracle of Divine Mothers. I hope who are newer, have been newer, among older ones even, who, if they are some kind of skeptics or something. I would like them not to force themselves to believe or not believe anything I have said. They could easily scrape off, and I would like them to do so from their minds and just not believe it. That's fine with me. And I feel relieved when skeptics don't believe me. Because
skeptics believing is kind of a little doubtful. If they say they believe you, I just don't feel comfortable. Anyway, so when they say, I don't believe it, I say, that's fine. It's not being honest, they just don't know. Sometimes they're honest about disbeliefs. I cannot admire that either. I'm being honest with you. I'm telling you, I don't believe it. I said, that's right, but we don't call it honesty. We call it ignorance. You're being just ignorant, that's all. You don't know, you're saying you don't know, that's all. That cannot be admired, that you're ignorant. Honesty about ignorance should be admired.

connotation or the meaning, purpose behind, we might not only not do it, we miss the boat actually, and just have a good time. Retreat, you know. Retreat becomes another program, like a kind of function to celebrate and have a good time. And it was very uplifting, that's it. But we have to do something about the world. So let go, surrender, retreat, and give up, forgive, don't blame others, take the responsibility. It's kind of revolting to the modern mind. Not that I'm saying something new, but sometimes we need reminders and renewals. That we understand is real meaning. Probably brain may not revolt, except brain might say, yeah, I'm seeing quite a new in a different way now. Might accept it, who knows, willingly. And in other words, if you could be egoless without giving up ego, you would like it. But then everything else is taught which is based upon ego. And here comes somebody or some kind of satsang saying, you should be egoless. Why? How can you accept it even logically? Leave aside realistically. How can you even understand that? How can it work, this paradox? You know? It was much later in the decades after I stumbled upon the worldly experiences that I learned one thing. That there's something sometimes, if we don't take it in right sense, often paradox I learned that word applied to truth. When I began to stumble upon worldly experiences, I thought everybody saying and meaning and writing, great literary figures, scholars write this actually, the truth is paradoxical. Now, as blindfolded follower, I would take it easy because that sounded right. But as I went around walking, then I said, no, they are missing the point. Truth is simple, it's not paradoxical. Our untruth, our minds are paradoxical. So through that kind of aspects, when we look at the truth, it sounds paradoxical because it doesn't serve both ends. You know, how can it be? I said, no, something wrong somewhere. If truth could be paradoxical, I don't think we can accommodate it. Fair enough, I mean, logically and realistically, I agree. But something has to be wrong somewhere. I said, no, our mind being relative, untruth is only dualism that can produce paradox. How can truth create paradox? We see it paradoxically because we are looking through a dualistic pattern of relativity, so naturally so. Now, if we apply the surrender, the retreat, the let go, taking responsibility, don't blame others, then everybody else is busy doing so, then kind of doesn't fit into life patterns. In life you have to be positive, creative, projective, you know, aggressive as a first line of defense, and much wants more and things like that. We've talked about these things, but I'm trying to present in a different perspective. So, mind won't, how can it do it even? Both ways. Or, should we divide state and church and say, give to God what belongs to God and give to Caesar what belongs to Caesar? Is that right? That again, while going through worldly experiences, I learned, I couldn't, my conscience couldn't believe it, it can be so. Because we say, give to God what belongs to God and give to Caesar what belongs to Caesar, you are saying something does belong to Caesar or Mammon. My mind was revolting.

How can it be? When everything belongs to God, how can he give to Caesar what belongs to Caesar? Even Caesar doesn't belong to himself. It's kind of revolting thoughts, but somewhere you have to accommodate it. If you have to be aggressive in order to blame others to come out to yourself free of charges, and then how can you then not blame others? I mean, how can you take responsibility? It's impossible. Probably we have to understand the intrinsic, real, connotative meaning of the words itself, even sometimes. If we were to say, give to God what belongs to God, and Caesar belongs to God, give Caesar also to God, I don't think mind will revolt. Let's say differently. If you say retreat, it sounds defeat. It sounds kind of weakling of efforts or something like, non-practical. But if we say retreat into the Spirit, or retreat unto God, you are reminding yourself of the purpose of retreat. I don't think mind will revolt. Who says surrender your ego, the first person who is going to revolt is the ego itself. But if you say surrender unto the feet of the Lord, I don't think any mind sensibly can revolt. Am I saying new? No, nothing. We are reminding ourselves that only using that naked flip-flop word, you know. If we say take responsibility, mind revolts. I'm supposed to be free to do anything I want. Why should I take responsibility? It's illogical, but sounds logical. But if we say take the responsibility of what you do, I don't think mind will revolt sensibly. We're just reminding the mind of its purpose, of the words. We normally avoid reminding the purpose of a particular word or theme for the very same reason that we have to accept the responsibility. Now, coming back to the word retreat. We have heard word rest, relaxation, finding resignation unto your quietude. We don't revolt those words. Retreat simply means take rest. Learn to have some space, some vacuum. Learn how to return to your space of consciousness. It's not a defeat. It's a usage of the word. Either word was wrongly chosen, which could be the case actually, or wrong word chosen for right meaning, then remind yourself of the meaning of the word. For example, water. It's easily available to everyone in a way, unless you are unfortunate. And we take it for granted, drink when we're thirsty. We don't understand its value. It's just used to. But if you do concentrate, take connotation, inner, intrinsic, real value of water, from the beginning of history, how water was created and how it came to be used and how we use it and how then multiplicity of water happened of taking out too many cold drinks and things like that, then probably we may understand the value of water much better. So we are reminding ourselves purpose of the water. Each thing is so. It's not that we have not heard about God. It's not that we don't believe in God. It's not even that very few people know about God. No. We heard it, we used it, we know, we believe it. And probably that's the most used word in the world, I think, and the least meditated upon. We've taken it for granted.
We believe him, so now that's the end of the matter. But if we could just go to the purpose of meaning of word God, not on word, but itself God, what he himself or she, then probably it will dawn upon us that just we're not doing anything about it. We're taking it for granted. Oxygen, anything, health, our own health. When we lose it, we understand, but we take it for granted it's going to exist with us or remain always. When something goes a little wrong, we just make repairs and some kind of nuts and bolts and gets all right. And then we take it for granted again. It's just simple matter. When it gets major issues, get crisis of health, we understand its value. That we did take it the way it was supposed to be taken. When we lose it, yes, we learn it. But it might be too late. And so for everything like that. If we knew, where should we retreat? If there was a space in us, there was a certain vacuum in us, there was a certain place to not hide, on the contrary, where we would be ourselves, where I would be with me, facing, living in rest, get a rest, my rejuvenation, my recreation. Probably will then love the word retreat, we won't revolt. And because we have forgotten that space, and then have other problems, and then because of the other problems and confusion, we don't get the true meaning of the word giving up, let go, and retreat or surrender, and so on, that mind revolts actually. So that confused paradoxical outlet of the relativity makes it react wrongly. In originality, there are certain things, the things, which we have had. What happens is, when we lose that space, the vacuum, that being myself and rest, often we keep hurtling, continuously wandering, trying to find the same rest actually, same space. We run after that, but we don't retreat into that. I would say from my side, the retreat is the time where you need not unlearn in the sense of the term, but you just, the hectic, busy mind, the wandering mind, the restless mind, just if can find back rest to reside into a very placid relaxation, coming to that space vacuum that pituitary gland where you are doing nothing. Retreat is for doing nothing. We could have easily just meditated and not give lectures, and you just quiet, which is would be exactly good retreat, but often our minds are asking questions, our minds are trying to understand, trying to hear, even by sheer habit, that you have to give that kind of material. What else can be done? If somebody's in earlier retreats, I remember sometimes if people went home, devotees, and some people asked me, how was the retreat? What did you learn? And this, this, this. And many of them I had seen that time couldn't remember what they learned. And I wasn't ever sorry about it. They were sorry that they couldn't relate something they learned. And they thought, I'll be very sad to hear that they weren't like dumb, you know. But inside I used to be happy. Why?
It's good they didn't learn anything. They just vacated a little bit minds inside a space and they got just, you know, vacuumed. And they felt more clearer and probably more relaxed and more peaceful and felt great. That was it. Why they had to learn so many in addition to what already they have learned? Point is, how many things you hear and learn and read and that you keep it and remember anyway? Why to hang on to remember things? Should we forget? So much the better. But then you can't write this in the print. People go to therapists and doctors and physiologists and so many things. They go to not remember more things, not to forget things. And if you tell the Swami has told us forget about things, you know, something wrong somewhere. But if you say, as much you can forget the better, just give up and so on. So if you do that and remember the name of the Lord, probably sounds more valuable. What are you doing actually? You're reminding the purpose of the word to your mind. And then mind doesn't revolt. Give up for what? You say give up this confusion and tensions just for peace sake. Sounds meaningful. Nothing new again we are hearing, but mind is getting some kind of prop, a crutch, or something to give up for something, you know, and then mind has certain bargaining value. And mind wants that. Yes, retreat is for vacating the minds to come to space. To understand things? Not necessary. Unless you want to, but it's not necessary. Why? Even the amount of understanding we so far have done is more than we need. How many things are needed to be understood anyway? How many? You have read books and books and books and books. How many things you have remembered anyway? Which things you have understood? Maybe a few ideas? That's a word. We can gather a few ideas. Yes, idea is the fundamental issue of understanding, no doubt about it. If you get a few ideas, you don't need to understand. And what is the most great ideal idea? Is the answers to questions the solutions? Not to me. Ultimately vacating and effacing and coming to the space, vacuum of your space, pituitary gland or whatever you call it, is the answer. That's where we retreat. Camping is different. That's quite different. As much you can relax, as much you can racket your mind, as much you can just give up, as much your tensions can relax, that would be retreat. It's not a defeat. But we try to understand relaxation also. That's where the mistake we do. We try to understand the peace of mind. That's where again we are mistaking ourselves. They are not things to be understood. They are just to be had, being. That's the point. What is relaxation? How to, what is peace of mind and trying to understand these ideas is not the solution. On the contrary, you are creating one more tension of understanding. You have to be that. We are going to have a retreat. No, just retreat. Being, idea, stay to that. To understand idea probably we have been doing since eons, but we never ended. That's a problem. We try to understand ideas.
ideas are not to be understood, they have to be lived, being. Accept to retreat. Is any idea there worth mentioning into words? Probably, yeah, millions. But we don't need any one of them. He said nothing, he just kept quiet. I said he said a lot. His disciples didn't hear, Pilate didn't hear, Romans didn't, Jews didn't. He said a lot. He kept quiet, they asked questions. He could have been released. True. He said a lot. Nobody heard? And if it is spoken in a verbal way, nobody would have heard it anyway. They would have gone their own way of understanding. Why nonsense could be done otherwise? Releasing the robber and hanging the innocent man? Well, probably this is beside the point. Do you think because we understand more, I hear more, therefore we are released more? I doubt it. Learn to demolish your armors, mentally made. Not only because they're false, relative, but also they don't give what you want. Catch to the idea. Enter the vacuum space of your being, that will be retreat. Learn nothing. I'm trying to remember what he said. And that's the mistake you're doing. Should we try to remember? I said, no. Yes. If you had never heard so many words and things and lectures and tapes and books and so on, yeah, there was a lot to hear and remember. But I think we have overdone it. Already. Overdone. We keep reading. Thou shalt not read, I'm not saying that. Thou shalt catch the ideas, that's all. In any book, any lecture, any satsang, anything, understanding, thinking, ideas are not many, they're very few. Catch to the idea. What does it say? Just be peaceful. Find your space. Don't try to understand it. Catch it. The more you're understanding, the more you're putting the waves away from you. The more you're thumping on the water, the more creating waves you are. It won't be still water. Don't ruffle it. Just give up. Just do nothing. How will the world go? Oh, no, that's what you're creating a problem now. World is already too much with us. You want more? Is that already overburdened? How many menus you want still? How many fabrics you want still? How many vehicles you want still? How many houses, rooms, things? Are we short of these that we are hankering after? We are already too much. I don't think you are missing the words or language. We are missing the idea all the time. In order to quieten the water, we are thumping it to make it quiet, and it creates more waves all the time. We are not giving up and watch, let them subside. That will be retreat. That will be the space, that will be the vacuum, that will be your inner soul to come to. So, retreat is coming back to your soul, forgotten. Heard it thousand times as we know words, and we've forgotten the connotation.
how to enter your soul, the space, the peace. It's not patting the water to make it quieter and calmer. Give up patting. Just leave it alone. I'm trying to still the water waves with the hand thumping or patting as he wants. You're creating more tensions. Stand aside and keep quiet. You'll subside. Will the world this way work? It'll work much better. Why? We have repeated many times before, and I will repeat once more. When God, or whosoever creator, or whosoever architect, engineer, created all this, you don't think He just did everything possible to make it go? We have no reason to interfere with it.

God has already arranged very well. We are disturbing it. Am I doing my duty? No. See your motivations. Is it greed? Is it attachment? Is it selfishness? Is it aggrandizement? Is it gratifying thing? Then it will interfere into the working of God. Remember it. If you don't remember, I don't mind that either. But and when we disturb the working of God, we are bound to be disturbed. Should we not try to understand how he does that, why he will do that, what is his will, God's will? I say, you are not capable. Wish is legitimate, but you're not capable. Oh, you mean to say we can? You can. If you could understand God's planning, you are greater than God. One thing, you're not even God. And greater than God is, forget about it. So, is not good to realize God? And now you are coming to the right world. Yes, realize, yes, not understand. And how would you realize God? Without giving yourself up. So then in the world, how to go, how will I do things? Oh no, you will know better, actually. As God realized soul, you will know better. And now. Because you don't realize that now you are trying to understand and you can't understand that humbug anyway. How much? Find your space first. Peaceful space. Retreat, retire into the peaceful, restful chamber you have in your brain and heart. Get there first. Is your heritage? Is your kingdom of God within? You'll find all the answers? Yes, in one way, yes. But in the other way, you won't need the answers. You won't have questions. Confused minds have more questions. And howsoever you give answers to the questions of the mind, honor has been ever end. For the time being we feel satisfied with certain answers. I agree. It doesn't last long. There are other questions again. It never ends. Waves after waves. And you keep thumping and pacifying the wave, please calm down. And the more you do that, the one more wave it creates. Just watch. Keep your mind witnessing. Catch an idea. What did I say? Go in a restful spot in your inside where there's no waves, just peace. If there's relaxation, that's your being. Just be. That's an idea. Try to catch ideas. In Vedic literature, these ideas are the ones they called aphorisms. Aphorisms are the direct revelation. Those are direct ideas. Try to stick to them. It doesn't matter which is scripture. I think all are good. At least there's much in it which is, you know, more than we can take in even. So it doesn't matter really. The sensible spiritual seeker is one who takes a shortcut. Just try to enter your peaceful kingdom of God within you, the soul. That is your being. That's where we want to retreat. We had too much of the world with us already. If you were starving in wilderness and deserting yourself from the worldly point of view, then I could say, okay, have it. But I think we had enough, more than enough of it. Just retreat.
Do nothing else? No. You will do better. You will know how to do better, actually. Maybe you may not get everything you want, but again, you will feel better, no? Don't you? Is that not important more than other getting things? You will feel better, don't you? You may not get everything you want, but if you feel better, is that what you're searching exactly? Exactly. Of course, we wish we'd get everything we want and also feel better. Certainly. Certainly. You want the answer to that? If we were getting everything we want, we'll feel worse. Think it over. Are not some things important more than others? Yes, there are. According to how you evaluate, not because they are more important necessarily. How you and I evaluate, it makes it more important or not. Does it mean absolutely they are more important than the other things? No, definitely not. It's my and your evaluation. But does it not sound very logical and nice what I'm asking for? Yes, to you, yes. But not necessarily for feeling better. By the way, kings and the lords and the beggars would give up a god and renounce and things. Not all do, of course, but some. Why would they do that? If their evaluation was different, they wouldn't do it. What make them to null and void whole universe for God's sake? Not that everybody should do it, but I'm evaluating in the day-to-day life. Don't we evaluate our life according to what I give importance to? And for someone else it may not be. And how does that person survive? Without that, what I evaluate important for me? See, slowly we're talking about absolute in life. Maybe a new message. But if you catch it rightly, idea, you're liberated. Because truth shall free you, isn't it? Liberate you. Which else? So if the absolute truth is not possible in life, you'll never be liberated. And that's what exactly it is. Seldom anybody is liberated. Because you're compromising the truth. You want what you want and also feeling better. The very things which don't make us feel better actually feel worse are the things we want also and feel better too. You know? That's a kind of jugglery. You want to feel better? I'm with it. Idea? Yes, you should feel better. They call it in English nowadays, well-being. Not only you have to be healthy in body, you have to feel well. You know, that's Ayurvedic. Not only you have to have fever down or cold away or flu cured, things like that, but also you have to feel better. This Ayurvedic language, well-being. I don't mean that you shouldn't get things you want. That's not really my way of saying. But what if you don't? Should you hang on to them and lose your well-being? Should you give up or renounce? No, I won't preach that. That's your choice. You have to choose. When we renounced, we didn't ask anyone, should I renounce? We didn't. It's not a thing to be preached. It's one's own choice. It's a matter of evaluation. Life has to be evaluated, re-evaluative, I would say. We go certain ways and woe going. And then, of course, whatever it is, good or bad, comfort or discomfort. Then we have to, at every stage or somewhat in between, we have to reevaluate many times our own life. That is retreat. You can't reevaluate your life after you're dead. Certainly not. You have to do it while living, by going. But keep going on the journey, you have to evaluate your journey.
not after you're dead. Oh, when I reach home, I'll kind of think about it. No, then you're dead. See what you feel better. Well-being is the quality or virtue of the soul. When you feel well-being, better, feel better. As a matter of fact, you are touching your soul. That's where you want to feel good. Try to see the point. It's not a well-being of the mind alone. Here, somewhere, core, you feel good, better. That's your soul aspect of being well-being, better feeling. That's more important than your physical and mental well-being thinking. In our way, that's very well said, actually. The whole being feels good. It's not only a cure of a disease, which certainly we need, or a mental disturbance to be pacified, but the soul aspect, feeling well. There's no analysis for that. There's no statistics language of your well-being of the soul to evaluate. You can't. It's being. It's not a statistical calculation. How much temperature, how much white corpuscle cells or red corpuscle cells, or how much magnesium or zinc you have or not. No, well-being is not analyzable. There's your being. That's a space you want to enter. Just relax. If no thoughts come to you, if you don't think much, forget about it. Don't try to hold it. If you're not understanding something, don't try to catch it. Just give it up. It's not for you. It's just not for you. That's it. Why? Jocularly, I could say, because you are ignorant enough not to understand it. Already. Second, you are trying to catch something you already loaded. Give up. Oh, people who think I am dull or something, let them think. They are dull already. Come out of the tribe. You feel better, well-being, yes, that's, I agree with that, that type's idea. Because what is the idea behind all understandings anyway? To feel better here, don't you think so? That's exactly what I'm talking about, that's Ayurvedic. It's a science of knowledge. So try to get the idea. Try to enter your inner space. Do nothing, do not thinking, not understanding, well-being, unlearning, give up, surrender. If you've done that, you achieve the purpose of the retreat. From there, what will you do? Oh, you will know better. You will do better. I'm sure about it. But I'll be sorry that I didn't get those things I wanted to accomplish and give up. Yeah, you're stuck there somehow. If you could accomplish and give up, yes, so much the better. But if you can't accomplish, then what? Then what? No, but this occidental, western nature of projecting and achieving and fulfilling, accomplishing is just, you know, a way of life. Certainly, I'm not against it if you can do it. You'll go so far, that's it. Beyond that, God takes it over. What about ill health? What about this thing? This is the old age. You want to ignore everything? Lord Buddha didn't. There are diseases, there are old age, there's death, and you know, you can't ignore it. Oh, we are trying to conquer disease and death. Yes, if you can do that, so much the better. But till you do that,
you know, you have to live with the situation. If you conquer death, that's fine. What else we are seeking? You see, in the material world, unfortunately, even if you have good motives, trying to project, trying to accomplish, trying to be successful, trying to be, you know, getting things as you want, though it sound okay, fine. In the material world, what happens? The more you do this way, the more horizontal progress you make, not vertical. Unfortunately, that's the case. And so, you will only project and be successful and plan and whatever, achieve and so on, which sounds good. But at the same time, even if you achieve that when once, you're only horizontally progressing, which means what? Never give you the full extent of feeling good about. You won't get better feelings. It's just horizontal, repetition, progress, illusion of multiplicity. Therefore, you need vertical growth, which is the spiritual. Therefore, the success here is not to be taken too much forward. Don't give too much importance to it. Now, am I clear this here? Otherwise, you are just serving the mammon, in a sense, to use a biblical language. You have to grow vertically into the kingdom of God. And that's where your brain is telling vertically up here, somewhere, and the soul in the deepest heart, where you, we often even express with a hand touch when we mean that I feel so good, so feel better, you know, as if touching my, we even put the hand on the heart here in the soul. Actually, we mean deeper than heart even. Somewhere we are kind of indicating, you know, here, I feel, want to feel better. Once you feel better, relaxed, coming back to your vacuum space, guha, antra guha, Sanskrit, antra guha, whatever that is, that's a retreat I'm talking about. And though probably needs discussion, probably needs more understanding, probably needs more questioning, which I would be open to if you wish to, I may repeat one more thing here. That by doing this, you will see the absoluteness of the truth and how it projects back into life without being compromised. As absolute truth I'm talking about. Often, I'm repeating one sentence after repeated in our satsangs, seek ye divine first and everything else shall be added unto you. We have repeated it a million times. What is the meaning? When you touch the absolute truth this way, in your being, in your real antara guha, the vacuumless space you have, relax there, from there when you project out into the life again, it doesn't compromise. Everything else shall be added unto you. Try to think about it. We have divided absolute and relative, it is no doubt. That's the way mind wants to understand, but it's not a perfect truth. Absolute projecting to relativity doesn't become relative. Let me give an example. Again from Vedas. He was one, he became many. What does it mean? When he became many, he wasn't what he was? Or he isn't what he was? He became many as he is. He made the man in his own image. He didn't say he made him mammon or devil. Did he compromise? Nothing. Does when water become the steam or the snow or something is no more water in the sense? It is. Absolute in life projection it still remains absolute if you know how to do it. Therefore, reach there first. Seek ye divine first and everything else shall be added unto you.
He didn't say you lose everything. Seek your divine first and everything will be lost to you. He didn't say that. You lose nothing. Absolute truth never becomes paradoxical or relative in this life. Is our only misconception. If you do right away, if you reach there, well-being first, then you feel fine. And we wish gurus, sadgurus, sages in the Vedas also have seen, always have prayed and blessed people to feel better, to feel well-being. They have wished it, as a matter of fact. What could be better compassion? Is it compassion to compromise the truth and just to, please a nut, and make him more brat and rebellious later on? And a curse to everybody? Try to see the point. Absolute can be descended down to the earth consciousness if you know how to do it. Difficult? No, it's very easy. But first reach there. First seek divine first. First do the God's will. Not after my wills are exhausted, I'll follow the God's will. Only because I can't do anything better. It works. Gold is gold in whichever earrings or ornaments you construct it. It's absolute. You see? If gold making ornaments differently could corrupt it, then absolutism is lost. Understand? Better than. So, absolute is absolute in life, in ornaments, in formation, in multiplicity, in dualism and relativity. You'll feel better, just try.

difficult situations, physical or mental. I don't know what else could be our consolation or solution to get into some kind of release, some kind of relaxation, some kind of giving up, some kind of letting go into the peacefulness where mind does not fight. The mind remains mind but doesn't becomes a problem kid. Where the mind doesn't trouble its own owner. It's one thing to throw away the baby along with the bathtub. But that's no solution. Baby has to be washed in the tub and water has to be thrown away, not even tub. Leave aside baby. Mind has to remain so long we are living. But it has to be cleansed. Cleansing can be very peaceful with persuasion, love, understanding, reflection, mutual reasoning. But also cleansing can be very disturbing, can be very agitational, can be very, very trying, can be very difficult. Whichever way we go, taking the peaceful methods or the dynamic methods. And there's third too. Neither peaceful persuasion nor dynamic exercises, but giving up unto the Lord's feet, a refuge, a surrender, immersion, a relaxation, not thinking of right and wrong, not thinking of difficult and easy, not thinking of what is and is not. Lock and barrel, relax in the mind and vibrations unto that utter relaxation, utter refuge, utter sweetness of being one. That's third. The third, the absolute, the unconditional, always stops the dualistic two patterns. Depends what we choose. Responsibility is of the one who chooses, who desires, who thinks he or she is right or wrong. Responsibility always lies with the doer, the thinker, the selector, the chooser. And once we do so, once we choose, we work up to it. Working methods are not as perfect as choices. In other words, to choose is not a difficult matter. You choose anything and it comes out easy. Choice is easy. But working up to it, methods are very difficult and often imperfect. Since that is the case, the results are always imperfect. They do not necessarily identify with the choice. Since our process working methods may not be perfect according to what we choose. Therefore, in the results I accrue, leaving aside exceptions, we may not get satisfaction as per our choice because of the working methods being imperfect or working methods being irregular or working methods being non-dedicated.

not that much high as per the choice. Exceptions apart, because some do get successful. But even those who get successful have the history, in the meantime, very great tests and tribulations and trials. It's often the case that this world and the life as such is not as straight and one-lined straight as we might think it would be or could be. It's often through both. Therefore, the success and the failures and the easy and difficult and such other patterns are alternating in the life to success or achievement. Even at the end, everybody, as per one birth, may not necessarily get successful. Though, it again, if you believe in reincarnation, of course, it continues the next life of his own failures and successes, till the choice is achieved, the desire is achieved, fulfilled. Even then the drama doesn't end. Even in those whose desires and choices may be fulfilled, leave a gap again for something else, something next. Because nothing is that perfect, nothing is that fulfilling, totally satisfying that one would achieve and be happy about it. For the time being, yes, we get happy what we get. But leaves a gap again. That's imperfect itself. In other words, the choices in themselves are very dualistic and imperfect. They give a satisfactory status to us to a point. Beyond that, again, it fails. Then next choices, and so on. Who's not replacing all the time, alternating? In other words, the fleeting moments do give us some pleasures, peace and happiness in between. But leave a gap and missing all the time. That leads to the conclusion, therefore, that the third step is always the absolute one, and conditional one is always the best for fulfillment and satisfaction. Since if that is our aim through choices, our any choice and any desire, or any choices and desires, the main aim, the motive behind each creature, knowingly or unknowingly, is to get some kind of happiness and peace and pleasure anyway. And then it leaves us kind of wanting it again as unsatisfactory or imperfect or unfulfilled. At the end, anyway, it doesn't solve the problem or doesn't give us what we actually wanted through the choices anyway. Therefore, some jump cleverly to the third, the unconditional refuge, the unconditional feet of the Lord, where joy and peace and love would be never lost, will never be wanting, not dissatisfaction at all. This being the, now that sounds a big jump and big leap. In one language, yes. But on the other side, if you look at it, it's not a big leap and a jump. On the contrary, there's no leap and jump even running into it. It's mostly giving up. It's kind of relaxing. It's just letting go. You just relax yourself, whatever the consequences. Ego will resist in the beginning to let go this way, because ego wants to do itself, you see. Ego wants to achieve itself. Ego wants to do it and work for it or want it. Ego wants to achieve it. Naturally, when it comes to a relaxed point, ego kind of pricks up. As if I'm losing the game, you know. As if I'm giving up in the sense that, what's the fun? Then I'm defeated, in a sense. The ego, therefore, their time either revolts or wants to pick up or wants to think its own or wants to assert itself in a way. And that becomes itself the block to relaxation. In other words, the ego which wants to relax, me which wants to have peace and joy and love, is the very me coming into as an obstacle, comes in his way to be relaxing. In other words, ego has to give itself up in order to relax. And the very ego wants to assert and

wants to try to relax. This, therefore, the peace and joy and love and unconditional something becomes a dream, remains an unachieved wish, unachieved something which feels inside that is worth, feels inside that's my solution, that's my home, becomes unachieved all the time. This, therefore, is not a new topic, I know that, but in the present context of the greenhouse effect in the world and the world heading towards bottleneck of miseries, diseases, losses, earthquakes, hurricanes, droughts and floods and severe colds and severe summers and so on, and many things like that, is imperative for us, those who care for the eternal, some truth, that has not changed. The God, truth, the unconditional love, joy, peace, these are not changed. We may divert ourselves, we may slip from it, we may miss it, we may think it's too difficult now at the moments of problems, that it can put totally the blanket of unconsciousness on us, such a way that even that memory, the repetition of the name of the Lord, even the practice of meditation, and that belief and faith living at least in some higher entity, sometimes gets obliterated, totally wiped off in a way, as if it didn't exist. And that gives upper hand to the miseries and worries and all those things. This struggle of the mind is what disturbs today, actually. And then we resort, of course, military power and resort to the other violent methods and resort to anger, threats, fears. Humanity does that. And that they call the sign of struggle as a sign of life in human life, which is quite the opposite. There's quite a loss, quite the obstruction into the way we wanted peace and happiness. And love, of course. This, when the times get darker and darker, if you think so, the mind gets more involved and heavy to the extent it's skeptic to the truth and God. Partly it's ignorance, no doubt about it, but partly circumstances make the mind so involved that even if you wanted to breathe out from the blanket and see the bright light and breathe some oxygen, it just doesn't. It wants to hide the face into dark blanket and just breathe heavily, worrying and musing those problems. Mind gives that heaviness into it, which is called tamas. Simple word is tamas, meaning inertia, and inactivity of the mind. And therefore, in that kind of ignorance and heaviness both, is born that kind of loss of faith, loss of bright view of the life, loss of the goal. This mind gets then, therefore, what you call freaked out. Yeah. Mind gets really freaked out that time. And for the time being, where is God? Where is light? Where is the truth, the absolute, or the cosmic solution? It just doesn't even think about it. That imagination loses its strength. This tamas is such a heavy thing that even the believer becomes non-believer at other times. Loses the perspective. That heaviness and ignorance then puts a certain kind of barrier, wall between you and your Lord to such an extent that often, if ever I believed in the Lord, was it truth itself even? As we doubt what we believed in before. That Thomas brings in that skepticism, faithlessness. Then unimportant many secondary and thirdaries get so much importance over things that other things just, the most important thing just gets subordinated. Then other programs are very important. You know? And they become so highly important that as if you don't know what else to do. I mean, that's the only alley you go through and see it. The most important things is just like trifle things.
Christ thing just wiped out as if no consequence. As if what we believed in or what I thought was very important, for the time being, just doesn't assume that importance. The mind gets into this darkness. That person feels very logical, very social, very human, and very motherly. But in the annals of history, we know there's utter darkness and hellness that go through. And when those people get some miseries, some problems, everybody gets, including me. But when such people get, then they don't know what to do now. Because they've cut off the very link of the faith which could have saved them at that time. Now they don't know where to ever turn. See, there were two kinds of human beings. Those believers who suffer and non-believers who suffer. Both suffer. Agreed. Now when the non-believer suffers, then he doesn't know where to approach for rescue or the solution. But when the believer suffers, then at least he suffers too, he and she. He knows where to fall back. A link is maintained. At times even believers, when they are in heavy duty karmas, you know. Well, some of you are going through that, I know that. And though I'm smiling, laughing with inside, I'm really sad for them. What can I do? I wish the world was so straight and always joyful that we could dance simply on the river bank of Jamuna with little flutes and cymbals and just horrible, you know? Right. I would do that. We are wishing for that world. I don't know when. I want that too. This kind of world, who's going to live anyway? Those who are happy now, that's fine. We had our own happiness years gone by. So I don't say there's no happiness. The question is, it's not abiding. Somewhere we miss the boat every time. And that time in ignorance really falls back on us and the heaviness comes.

on their own worldly things, like Thomas people, in the name of the Lord. There's also in the second ones, the Rajasins, which are actually majority. Those are ritualists. Those are the followers of ceremonies and festivals and celebrations. In the name of the Lord, they celebrate, decorate, and so on. In such a way, they look religious. But underneath, they are just doing their worldly things, nothing else. And those are majority normally. But the first ones, or third one, whatever you name it, number it, those are real ones. The cream of the society. Who just really want to be free. They know their soul should be free. The freedom of the soul is their highest aim. Not only the political freedom or economic or social freedom or family freedom or equals lib and so on. They are the ones, they want freedom of the soul. Who was that poet, English poet, who said our mind makes its own prison. Mind is its own prison. Some poem is there. I forget the lines. And that's true. That no other prison exists in the world except our own minds. Any other freedoms of political freedom, commercial freedom, social freedom, equal freedoms will not make us feel free at all. Try it. That feeling of freedom inside is the freedom of the soul, where you feel free. There's no bondage is squeezing you. No bondage is binding you. No bondage is pulling you down. There's inner freedom feelings are within you. There's a freedom of the soul. That's what they're waiting for, those sattvic people. They know their bondage is their own mind. Their bondage is in their own thoughts and losses and gains and life's own situations, patterns they created by their own choices or by their mistakes, by their ignorance, either way. Basics is ignorance which makes this prison. But on that we additionally add our own patterns, our own choices, our own desires. So that breeds in ignorance, within the darkness of ignorance, breeds more thickening thing, bondage, our own patterns and desires and choices. When all together, then ignorance and choice and desires, and including what we didn't know, and that's ignorance, will then bring out the results slowly in our life, good and bad both. You'll see how the prison that is. Ultimately, that freedom we're seeking, whether through money or relationship or politics or family life or whatever life, whatever we're choosing, ultimate freedom is actually from our own mental bondages. But then we, not knowingly, we apply that to some others. If I had more money, I'll be free. If I had this kind of fulfillment, I'll be free. Or if this wins or loses, I'll be free. We kind of apply that way. But that's not really the solution. Doesn't give us that. The first ones, therefore, the sattvic ones, they wait for the freedom of the soul, not based upon any other commodity or relationship. We sacrifice the highest goals for the minor attachments, minor things, sometimes, mostly rather, feeling that is more joyful, more pleasant, more satisfying. Ultimately, that doesn't prove that. Only if we look backward in our life's own experiences, anyway, we'll feel many of such things we got and lost. Did it ever give us full satisfaction and freedom? You see, it's one thing. God would not tell us frankly, you know, well gone. But welcome is always, we have heard. But if somebody wouldn't go to temple or somebody wouldn't go to God's feet, God said, well gone, meaning, okay, supposing he accepts that way and says, okay, I don't mind, I don't care. But God, won't you say that? I don't care. Whose loss it is, actually, eventually? God loses? Even not an ignorant person would agree with that, that God loses. Who loses eventually? Knowing this, I'm talking about reflection, auto-reflection, that our understanding can tell us what is ultimate. Okay, what's the ultimate solution? Where is the joy, peace, and love, and satisfaction?
Okay, so should we do then when it comes as the last, and in the meantime then have a history of miseries? Or should we start as the first corollary or first data? The wise ones start right through. Even then they fail, they suffer too. But then they have some anchor to lift on, to hang on to. So that makes them not to drown. So they may suffer. Certain water may go in the nose and ears and they may suffocate sometimes. But they ultimately come out. If the eye is upon the freedom of the soul, then they'll control the mind.

lesson we think nobody told us, or I didn't know. You know, why didn't you tell me this before? Today is the first time I'm hearing you talking about the same thing. I said, I must have talked 100 times about the same thing. But when we listen, that's the first time we're listening. And we then think nobody else told us. And that's exactly another definition of stupidity. We don't pay heed to that. That's the point, that we don't take responsibility of our choices and desires. When we do take responsibility, we'll then be at least aware, conscious and careful not to choose and desire something which eventually makes us miserable. Or makes us make mistakes, for example. Then we will be careful. We'll assume that responsibility. Or we'll begin to change. That's the best term. We'll begin to then transform. And even then, if it may be too late, or too many things to be taken responsibility of, or maybe too many things that we cannot do now, okay, give up. Just relax. Let go unto the feet of the Lord. The ultimate third choice. And He will lead you thereon. But as the previous gain and loss, in all probability He will wipe it off. If it's a true surrender, not just a makeshift arrangement of spiritual materialism, it's not something to look holy to others, you know, and then Om Namo Narayana. That time only, that genuine when surrender unto the Lord comes, genuine real refuge taking, gratitude. I'm sure in all probability all the previous losses and gains are wiped off. Why? Just through logic I'm talking now. Let's see if you can catch it. Whatever my past, loss, gain, good, bad, virtue, vice, whatever, and say, I'm genuinely relaxing, surrendering unto the Lord, and that's my now full star. As if I'm starting anew this moment in my life. Why it is wiped off then? Because then I'm not carrying that load of my losses and gain with me anymore. And my genuine surrender makes me not to take that load with me anymore. I'm released. That means it's all wiped off. By the very act of genuine surrender and relaxation. But if I'm holding on to even underneath, as a clever being or as a desirous person, or as a kind of ambitious one, and I'm using as God's surrender as a tool to achieve things, supposing, and I'm carrying that load, it won't wipe off. Apart from what God does from above, apart from that act, by my own act of genuine surrender, I'm wiping it off right away. Then add one more thing above from God, what He will help them, or what He will do. He transforms. If the third step, which is the ultimate unconditional one, is actually the easiest one and the surest one. But if we fail to do that way and we won't go with our own pros and cons and our own struggle, that's also allowed as a rajas. In that, but we have our own then sufferings and pleasures. The mistakes we make also, even if, supposing you're a good seeker, good disciple, good virtuous person, but you've made a mistake, you have to pay for it. If it was a mistake. Because we make mistakes in ignorance or out of desires. There are two things. We make mistakes either out of ignorance, that is, we didn't know, or because we desired something and we had to do that way, therefore the mistake happens.
In either case, ignorance or desire, both have their own results we have to pay for. Again, third step, surrender unto the Lord. He releases us from ignorance as well as mistakes. Because if I surrender unto the Lord, I am not going to desire anymore as an individual. I'll only desire what is a must, what is a true, what is virtuous. I'll only desire that. What is truly virtuous. Even then desire is there, but it's all virtuous. And my ignorance, because of God's grace, that time of surrender begins to lift off. Ignorance is synonymous of unconsciousness. And once these things begin to lift off, you begin to feel peace and joy and love, which otherwise we thought on the heavy burden of our other things, circumstances. We couldn't even think of these three things. We couldn't even imagine what peace and love, joy could be. It's a simple lifting of unconsciousness opens up all these treasures of the freedom and the joy and the love and the peace and the wisdom, of course. This is where our original aim was on this earth. We forgot it. This whole earth being a school, this was our original aim of being born here, to realize these things. Not have just few acres of land or few tinsels of dollars or few kind of bricks laid together in a certain architectural fashion. We just didn't come here to do agriculture, commerce and politics. We came to do agriculture to sustain ourselves, but we never came for commerce and politics. In the meantime, to cap it all, we created religions to look right. In the meantime, in all this process, the very fact of God, the very truth, the very ultimate aim of being born on earth was forgotten. That innocence, but we were supposed to live here, is lost. You've seen a child growing into adolescence, how slowly his innocence gives up. You've seen that, how originality of childhood, as it grows up, how that person from innocence look now, he's quite changed, we say, or she. Our very birth on this earth, out of this innocence, we've really gone far into complexities now. And therefore, no wonder there are so many miseries, ill health, and sufferings, and losses, and so on. We lost that originality, the aim of being born here. If we could have lived godly, peacefully, lovingly, free, wisely, joyfully, and still lived as a world, would have felt the heaven here. Heaven we lost. So now heaven has gone there all of a sudden. Boy, up there, somewhere. As if God made this hell and that is heaven, He sent us here to just teach us lessons through punishments of a hell. And then once we learn the lesson and punish severely, and then we have kind of cried for release, and therefore the heaven is there now. It just made it so different. What if I say God made this heaven and sent us here with certain rules and regulations to follow, and we didn't behave that way, and we lost that heavenly abode, and then caught up, with many other complexities. Now, even if we tell God, I'm trying to, you know, but it's too late for that purpose. What if that innocence now were to be preached, were to be sought for? We don't feel qualified, and as if we don't feel capable of being innocent anymore. It's too late, as if. How can I be innocent now? I mean, so many things are all around. In other words, as if I'm saying,
If I can become innocent again, I'll be called stupid. It's quite a reverse. As if it's too late now. I mean, yeah, it could have been when I was a child, but now, being adult, how can I be innocent? It just doesn't go along, as if. We lost that faith in being innocent. And therefore, without being innocent, how can you be joyful and loving and peaceful? Complex, complicated beings cannot be joyful, loving and peaceful. And all these complications or complexities have become so rampant, so universalized, that innocence is a rare commodity and therefore unachievable and therefore costly. So much so that if I were to be innocent, I fear others will take advantage of me. I said, innocent ones are the simplest factor which never can be corrupted. You know, in mathematics, algebra, for example, the simplest factors are indivisible. The innocent ones cannot be corrupted. They cannot never be taken advantage of. Nobody can try it. You see, cheating happens where deceiving is. That's a proverb, actually. Innocence doesn't know cheating, doesn't know deceiving. Innocent ones cannot be corrupted. They are simple factors, indivisible, incorruptible. That innocence is the heaven. Those who are innocent are living in heaven. They can never be made miserable. But such souls are very hard to find. If you find such innocent souls, whether they are holy, whether in one garb or the other, they are so few, you will feel they are otherworldly, not of this world, so they are not practical. Tell us some philosophy which applies to us in this world, the way it is now complex and complicated. How to retain and maintain these complexities, you tell us that philosophy. Without that, it's otherworldly, nothing to do with this world. Once we lose this heaven here, lose that innocence, lose that joy, freedom, peace, wisdom, love, those are the very things we are hungry after again. Therefore, you see the cry for happiness, love, freedom everywhere, revolution, rebellions even about it. You have to think differently. Why otherwise prophets and great sages and holy people go out of this world not maligning, but regretting? As if, whether it's Jesus or a Buddha or a Krishna, why is it to the end they regret as if? Because they are the ones who give you words of wisdom, the way, the truth and the life for us to follow. But very few do that. And that's their regret while going, leaving this earth. They want to make it to heaven again. They want to bring in golden age back. They want to bring new age attain consciousness. They want to bring in that kingdom of God again. But they regret and end very few. Not also, but and even in most of the cases, they are even reviled and, you know, even destroyed in a sense. But if they in the wake would destroy, let's say prophets would destroy back, which they could do like Krishna, that doesn't make any sense because it doesn't solve the problem. If he just simply destroys, this is a solution. They want to give us kingdom of God. They want to give us new age. They want to give us golden age. Or what you call the conscious living, the supramental divine life. But we had to follow that. They ask us to be innocent, to be pure-hearted, to be truthful, to be virtuous, to be forgiving, to be tolerant, to be non-greedy, to be selfless, to be straightforward and simple and not cunning and clever.
that the goal of life and God would be number one. And so one can criticize anything, but the factor comes to the very thing we are hungry after, the peace, the joy, the love, and so on. The very things we miss by the wrongdoings, by the wrong approach to life. They give the truth and the life and the way, no doubt about it. In their own way they give. It's up to us to follow. So control of mind is very important. That's not separation. Control of mind is not separation. It's not self-separation. Control of mind simply that mind doesn't go wrong ways. That's all. There are both right and wrong in this world. Control of mind teaches us not to do something you'll regret afterwards. One. Control of mind will give us teaching of discipline, something not we do excessively or underneath. In other words, control of mind will teach us how to achieve what we choose to achieve. It gives us success. That's two. Control of mind, actually self-control of mind, will avoid us dominating anyone else. Because when you're occupied with controlling your own mind, you cannot control anyone else. In other words, when you truly control your mind, you control the world. Domination has no place in there. Just third. Control of mind, ultimately, spiritually speaking, gives you concentration power. When the mind is controlled, you get the point of concentration. And once you achieve the point of concentration, you can target the goal. And you'll achieve that too. Wayward mind, restless mind cannot achieve the goal. Neither materially nor spiritually. This control of mind, therefore, is very necessary. It's not simply a practice to control the mind, but there are virtues. We have to avoid selfishness, we have to avoid greed, we have to avoid the spiritual measures, we have to avoid untruthfulness. Any cleverness and cunningness have no place into control of mind. It has to be straightforward in a sense. That gives relaxation. Now, from language point of view, control of mind and relaxation look contradictory. But if I will explain it, you will see it's not. If a wayward mind, restless mind, dissipated, disturbed mind, if you're trying to relax, you'll see it will disturb you all the time. Try it. If the mind you have controlled, and then you're offering as if in your hand, the relaxation is easy. Because that's within your grasp. If the mind is not in your grasp, you cannot control it. If it's in spite of you acting belligerent, then what can you relax about? It's not in your grasp even. Control of mind means in your grasp, so therefore you can give up. Therefore you can relax. You can offer to the Lord. Uncontrolled mind you cannot offer, it's not yours. That's the ultimate aim of control of mind, to then offer unto the Lord and relax. In the worldly sense, control of mind gives you success. Because it has concentration power. But at the basis of all, there's few virtues you have to remember. One is, innocence is a virtue, a golden virtue, not otherworldly. It's the very innocence we came with in this earth, on this earth. Not only as a child, but long before, when our life might have started on this earth, we were innocent that time. And we were therefore happy. We were loving and joyful. We didn't fear to lose anything. We didn't calculate, I will give and the other person won't give. It was innocence. You just one-sided, unilaterally gave. Without the afterthought of returning back to us. That is innocence. That is exactly the underlying meaning of karma yoga.
that you are right to action, not to the result thereof. That's innocence.

Complexities, desires, choices make it so it squeezes limitations and barriers and losses. That having things around, we don't get it. Talk of anything, I'll say materially speaking, and see if it's not abundant on this earth. Don't talk of isms which say equal distribution. That's not what I'm talking about, systems. But vary by human culture and human nature. You see, where do we lose abundance? Anything, name it, without exception. You will see multiplied by all the human beings on earth, and you'll see still is more than that. We're talking about equal distributions? No. Equal distribution will never happen. Where do we lose abundance of anything? You'll see we are shutting ourselves off from that. We have shut ourselves off that thing at one point, and that thing is now shortage for me. God gave us all the opportunity to have abundance all around us anytime. Some got greedy, some got selfish, some got different, some got closed up, some did other selfish things, and they began to lose things. In spite of things around us, of any kind. The original life on earth, whenever that might happen, just there was no military, there were no banks, there were no barriers and fencings anywhere. Just imagine, there were no water meters, no electric meters, there was no probably electricity this way. Oxygen, water, sunshine, fruits, vegetables, agriculture, grain, and milk, whatever, dairy products, even flesh, non-vegetarian things, gold, silver in the earth. That time, in the beginning, if you can use your imagination, nobody went short. There were no ration cards. There were no lines, queues, standing anywhere. There were no bus stops. There were no hurrying of reaching somewhere in a speedy train or plane. The world was going slow, peaceful, happy. Everybody had it. There were no hospitals, colleges, universities. There was education. They were sitting under the tree or somewhere in the rooms. They were being educated. They had wisdom. They were happy, joyful. They were innocent. Somewhere, according to religions, different religions, Satan or devil moved in minds of people. They don't say in minds of people, that's implied. And things began to go wrong. Now, whatever you create has this problem, the queues and lines and miseries and shortages. Whether it's the hospital beds, or whether aeroplane tickets, or whether it's the movie tickets, whether it is the time hours in the 24 hours, whether it's the distances, or it is vehicles, whether it is the communications, everywhere shortage happens. It becomes expensive, everything. Create anything now. In these complexities with complex, complicated, selfish mind is going to be miserable. Creating. There will never be a solution. Try it. Without being innocent and truthful, selfless, God-fearing, that's not going to work. We cannot imagine probably because it's very difficult to get insight into those thousands of hundreds of thousands of years back and project ourselves back into the innocence of our creation. It's very difficult to do that. That originality we have lost now. And therefore we lost the joy, peace, freedom, wisdom. Prophets were great. Just to bring us back onto the path, just to bring us back into the initiated path, is what their job is. Just how to come back to the forgotten road. Jesus said, no, at the time of cross, forgive them, Lord, for they do not know what they're doing.

0: I mean, he could have just gone like Nepal and a horse and punished and whipped everybody, but that would be no solution. Punishing them for wrongdoings is no solution. Solution is that we understand, we realize, and make our originality possible. That will give us back our heaven.
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What if it was not this? What if after receiving the grace we become more humble, appreciate the pangs of the journey, that we, never again we should commit the same mistake. Never again we shall fall. Never again we shall look back. What if the faith increases because of grace? What if the devotion increases? In retrospect, I'll add one more line. And such Pharisees certainly are deficient in faith and devotion. Okay, again, forward. And then they become more humble. They are gone. Pharisees are over. We become more humble. We feel more blessed. We become more hungry after the grace, more grace. What if our aspiration is more chiseled by the virtue of honesty, sincerity, and humility, and of course grace? What if we believe that the fruit-laden trees bend more than unladen? And we should therefore do the same. And our appetite is chiseled more to be hungry after what next. What do we believe? More we receive, the more we should be humble. Or if believe, the more we are placed in a responsible position, that the more we should be examples rather than exploiters. Both have EX in the beginning. Only difference is in the latter part. Example has ample at the latter part. And exploiter has the end portion spoiling. What if we feel more warmth? That since the house is already set on fire, we should at least enjoy the warmth of it. And what if we genuinely feel that we thought we were something, but really we are nothing? What if our head tumbles down at his feet and eyes get moist and heart gets softened? What if our limbs and nerves and bones relax a little bit? What if we really have real trust? There's much more than what we know and do or have done. That there is still an inexhaustible existence, more than we know or have and had. What if this was a tiny bit drop of the ocean we are living? What if this, we believe that this drop cannot know the whole ocean? It reminds me again an Indian proverb. What if we believe that hitherto what I was believing that once I got one chili, only as a mouse got one chili, went to open the grocer shop. What if we believe that's not possible? What if a small ray of ability, small ray of scholarship, what if a tiny bit of some skill is simply a drop in the ocean, they say in the bucket though. I don't know where from the garden. And what if all this and my experiences make me more soft, more relaxed, to seek further, knowing the nothingness or very littleness of hitherto what I

me if I want further. You know, up to the point he can help, he does. And then if I want more than that, Sun God is not going to be my block. He won't stop my way. He can be a helper, guide on the way. That's how whole hierarchy is of archangels and angels and deities. But they work in unison kind of thing, which is more guide rather than block. So we don't condemn any intermediary stages, including deities. We worship all deities, actual gods and goddesses. They are one or the other form of God. So when we think it's a block or a lesser God, you know, why to, you know, to that condemnation or negative thought, we don't subscribe. So I think that's wrong. These are God's manifestations too. As a matter of fact, we even take that each deity is in one aspect of the ultimate God. It's not separate or divide of God. That's how it is. Many so-called mythological stories are that, that then they give the way to, for you to proceed further. Once you reach, if you want to go further, they don't block, they give the way for you. Not only so, they tell you what next will be the best to follow. You go on asking, they'll give you guidelines. So long you don't get stuck. If you get stuck with one deity, that's fine. They won't tell you, go. Because you have done that mantra and made the vision possible. So they'll stay with you. Whether it's Ganesha or Hanuman or, you know, any other deities you can think of, or what's his name, Michael, you know, or Gabriel, or something like that. They won't tell you to leave if you don't want to proceed further. Because you have earned that, you know, by your mantra, by your, you have earned it, so it's yours. It will remain with you. And that deity will help you in every circumstance. Some get stuck with that. I don't mean it's wrong necessarily, but if you have the craving for the highest, then that's different. The end.

0: It has parts of the prophet, part Amsha. They call it Amsha in Sanskrit. So his brother Lakshmana or wife Sita or mother Kaushalya or Dasrath's father and other brothers, plus some other like Hanuman, is written in the Ramayana and so on, that they are not only part and parcel, Amsha of the prophets, but they are not different entities. They are like in one, as you were trying to say, entity, but then they are different parts of the same prophet, you know. If you take that way, Mary and Jesus, probably I won't have disagreement with it. It can be seen in many ways, that they are instrumental at least, like Dasrath and Kaushalya would be for Rama and his brothers and wife and some countrymen. It can be staged that way, but I don't know how the Orthodox Christianity agrees with that. I don't know. I would have no difficulty in accepting that. The only thing, not that I would object either, here is broad, you know, vast like the sky, that I can accommodate any interpretations all the time, including the evil and so on, into oneness. But therefore, I have no difficulty in accepting that. But sometimes, on the level of play, the acting on this earth of life as we have, it's kind of more enjoyable, more playful, if Mary was Mary and Jesus was Jesus. If I were to see Mary as part of Jesus or Jesus part of Mary or same entity even, I would have a little trouble in, you know, I don't know how to then love them, I don't know. I mean, separate I can do, Mary, mother, fine, Jesus, son, fine. But when son and mother are same, I have difficulty in living that life somehow. How should I put it? It's not wrong, even philosophically, actually. But in reality, in the playfulness, in the practicality, I would have difficulty, you know, if my mother and father were the same, on the earth level I'm talking about. There, it's okay wherever they are. That's the only thing I could say, but same entity, or at least put this way, both part of the same entity, you know, that way I can see. Because Ramas is very clearly written in Ramayana, that those who came with him, they were his eternal Anshas, Ansha, which translation would be part or a portion, segment. And they just come for him, with him, being with him, one with him, to not only carry out his work in various capacity like Bharata, Lakshmana, Hanuman. So from that angle, I'll take it easy. But then why won't it include Joseph? I mean, use your own kind of common sense. Why won't you accept Joseph, and for that matter, Judas apart, why wouldn't you accept James or Peter or Simon and Matthew? From Ramayana, Rama point of view, as I was saying, these all will be included. I don't know if you have difficulty with that. I don't know. Can you say? They are lower beings than Mary and Jesus, probably. Can you say something?
1: No more difficult,
0: sir. Accept them as part of. Mm-hmm. Well, from Ramayana point of view, we wouldn't have. Maybe in this story, Matthew, Simon, etc., will be. I can see your point, difficulty in accepting. In Rama's case, we wouldn't, because they were Lakshmana, Bharat, and Sita. They were already so high that we could easily include them, even logically. I can see a point of disciples included, that if they were equal to like Lakshmana, Bharata, and they were part and parcel of Rama, no doubt about it. And Shatrughan, and so on. I will include Kaikeyi mantra, but what about Joseph? You didn't reply yet. Would you include or not? And your view.
1: Joseph seems to be the forgotten one.
0: Beg your pardon?
1: Joseph seems to be the forgotten one.
0: Joseph.
1: Seems to be the forgotten.
0: Yeah. I wouldn't, because if I were to include Mary, no doubt angel came to Mary giving the good tidings, you know, the son will be born unto you, unto thee, I suppose. But they didn't go to Joseph, I think. Partly because Mary was to bear, not a Joseph, naturally. But then, if we believe in Immaculate Conception, then even Mary is as good as Joseph. We're not the deciders. But if I were to include Mary in this with Jesus, then I would have to, partly because I'm a male body, so I have a sympathy with Joseph, you know, naturally. I would not exclude him. Mary was certainly a blessed woman, no doubt about that. She got the angels giving good tidings to whenever we have the anywhere picture, painting, statues, sculptures of what you call nativity, you know, Joseph is there too. Is only Mary or only no? Both, yeah. In that nativity scene, they have Joseph too. So, I don't like to be excluding him. And he was a good guy anyway. Mary as a mother figure certainly attracts Mother of God, as they call her. Isn't there a problem with them, the Orthodox Christianity, that they don't take Mother Mary as Mother Divine? Mother of God, they say, of course. Now, I don't know, I'm not using as authority to judgments, just presenting my views, that's all, knowingly or unknowingly. That Mother of God, I mean, who can conceive God, how can she not be divine? You know? How can, I mean, any woman can conceive God or what? That's my view. She must be great too. Oh, a great woman, yes, but not divine. No, then what's the difference with divine and undivine? I don't know. What is divine then if she's not? That's my view. Maybe because I come from the culture and the country of the Divine Mother all over. All over. She has taken over India. Maybe that's because it's so that I'm taking Mother Mary probably more than Orthodox Christianity would. Maybe, or maybe there's flaw somewhere, man chauvinism that time, that they would not give the status to a woman goddess, probably. It could be easily so. I have trouble in dividing Mary as a human and as a divine. I have trouble there. If I don't take Mary as divine, I'm not going to put her picture even here. And I have full liberty not to put it. If you're just a mother, you know, Mrs. So-and-so, who gave birth accidentally to Jesus, you know, with the Immaculate Conception or regular, that does, we don't know, but that's the way I look at Mary. I can see a point about disciples that I can agree with you. But not in Rama's case. No. I agree if you said others were not part or parcel of Rama, I wouldn't agree. We know it very well that is true. But then Jesus says, you can't divide them. You take prophets and God as you like. I think there are so many ways. Yatra yatra loka tatra tatra yoga. This is so many ways, infinite as if. But you can choose interpretation. It may hurt Orthodox people. It may hurt some denominations and say it's, but then you have freedom to choose your way. Except when it is definitely wrong or evil, that's different. But otherwise, ways of reaching, you can take together, you can take them separate. Or Mary, as Divine Mother, came along with Jesus to help his work. God knows. You can take any way you conceive. It's your choice and freedom. So long is not a degrading evil, you know, falling way. That would not be one of the ways. You know, naturally not. We should not stretch it too much. But it's your freedom to take any way you like. In according to Vishnu and Krishna's ears. Oh, I remember just now. There are quite one of the major beliefs in Hinduism or Vedic religion that Vishnu himself came as Krishna. I used to jokingly, when I was a teenager, ask a pandit who would say that. I said, well, when he came as Krishna, then who stayed there? I mean, Vishnu and God in heaven, who stayed? I mean, throne was empty. It will be all turmoil. Then they changed it. Not because I questioned it, somebody else might have questioned too. Part of him came as Krishna, some remained there. Now, that time, of course, I wouldn't understand anyway, nor I do understand even now. If I don't understand these things, that's all, they're beyond understanding. Maybe Father in heaven came as a son or part of him. I don't know if Orthodox Christianity agrees with that or not, I don't know. But one can take it that way. How can one entity called Vishnu or Father in heaven, to me both are the same, okay, except only difference is Father in heaven is alone, Vishnu in heaven has consort. That's the only difference. Otherwise, fine. Now, how can one entity called Vishnu in heaven, Vaikuntha, or Father in heaven, could come as part of them on the earth and leave there? How can they be divided entity? It's very easily understandable answer that, oh, he can take any number of multiple bodies if he chooses. He's a great occultist. He can easily do that. He created out of him anyway, all the beings. So how couldn't he take two parts or three or even ten or infinite number if he wants? I mean, that's what he has done anyway already. So here's the problem. If he didn't have that much power, he's not good God Almighty anyway. He can't do that much. You know? He's not in business office. The father is in office and son is in some sales department. It's not like that. He can take innumerable Krishnas, we know, as you must have read in epics. With each gopi, he took one form of Krishna, everybody. Mythology, right. But who said the others are not mythology? Lord Vishnu in heaven, Vaikuntha and Father in heaven, that could be called mythology easily. Whatever that mythology word means, it sounds good to me. And that if they can do that, such kind of play, they are no good God, you know, how capacity then they have. If they can do like humans cannot do, therefore we believe God cannot do. This is our fallacy. Human brain, polluted. But I can do, how could God do? I mean, they don't say that because it's juxtaposition, I mean, kind of reverse ass. Now there are people like that. They don't think that analysis. If I cannot do, how could God do Father there and Son here? And that was the only one. Unimaginable, unbelievable. I say you have something else in your brain. If God can't do, then He's not God. Have you ever thought about it? He could do anything He wants. He can be a sheep and goat and chair if He wants to for the time being. If He wants to, if He didn't have that capacity and omnipotence, He would be a sham. We wouldn't call Him. But what business He has to come here? I say, to make you straight right, set you right, that's it. That's what's come. Well, what's wrong with me? I say, everything, the very blasphemous statement you're talking about shows how evil you are. What faith in God you have that you could question this? Only because the faith is not there. You're not religious. If you're doubting God's capacities, how saying you have faith in words? It starts with omnipotency, omniscience, and omnipresence. If he's omnipresent, what he could not be, or cannot be, and has not been? Do you know English grammar? Okay. No, because we too much trumpet, or below the trumpet, about our faith. That's why I'm saying this. Faith doesn't start with doubtings. We have faith and we doubt also, God's capacities. So, which side is right? Obverse or inverse of the coin? Do you know why I'm saying all these things? Can you reply? Come on. Because I love you. No, because we think too much about ourselves, what we are. We never think what really we are. That's the problem. If we had faith in God and that He loves us, not because we are children, that's only one expression. We're part and parcel of Him. What else He could do? Do you think objectively God is one thing, one entity, and we are different entity, therefore He loves us because we are somehow related, if not blood related, at least emotionally connected, if not emotionally, at least spiritually, and therefore He loves us as if He's obliged that way? He couldn't do otherwise. It starts with that. We begin to realize, analyze, and dissect, and criticize, so that we come to conclusion the same we might have started with. But because we forgot the original connection, and therefore unconsciousness comes in, therefore we all of a sudden discover God loves us, all of a sudden. What else God could do? I mean, He's running the business or what? If He didn't love us, what else He had to do with us anyway? Which connection? Whichever way you see, we are part and parcel of Him. Originally started with that. Even if He would send you and me to hell, it's only because He loves us. Now, that's very kind of harsh truth to accept. I know that. If He didn't love us, He would leave us alone. Mind your own business. Why would He send us to hell even? To punish us? That may be Christianity, Orthodoxy, no. To purify us. Because? Why? Because He loves us. So He will purify us. And so, if you don't get purified in water or Jordan, He has to put you in fire. Initiate you in fire. Baptize in fire, He said. Didn't He say that? Good guy. That I am baptizing in water. He'll come and baptize you in fire. Didn't He say that? What's His name? John, right. John the tragic one. John baptized in water. Jesus baptized in fire to purify. When in heaven you don't learn the lessons in comfortfulness, and when you don't learn the lesson, ease living, ease going, easy going. And then naturally, you know, we do wrong, so we degrade, we go low, we become selfish, we become greedy, we become, what do you call it? I don't know, bad words. No, I know bad words, but I don't use them much. Then what can you do? You degrade and go low and then get very self-centered, self-willful. And then somebody has to purify you. Why would He purify? Why would they crack their head to do that? Because they love you. We every time come back to love. They send to hell, if you mean that, send to hell. That's the language I'm using, a normal person would. I don't think they send you to hell. They just send you to purificatory, not purgatory. It's not a hell, it's simply a purificatory. What is that called when for temporary time you send the sick people in?
1: Purgatory,
0: some other word.
1: Infirmary.
0: In camps they have those little separated barracks. That if the camp participant gets sick, they put them in with a bed. What is it called?
1: Infirmary.
0: Infirmary, right. That's the one I'm saying, purificatory. And you call it hell. And if they didn't do that, where do you go? You go worse than hell, self-suffering, misery to, you know, kind of get something. At least hell purifies us. That's why it's a larger size than heaven, you know. How do you know, Swami, hell is larger size than heaven? Have you been there? Even if I say I have been there, how do you know I'm telling the truth, or how would you believe me without your faith? In a common language, one could say, yes, I've been there. Why did you go there? I say, just to clean, broom a little bit, vacuum cleaner. Well, leave aside that joke. How do you know hell is larger than that? I say, well, sometimes you judge the reality from the symptoms. Seeing so many people impure, I must conclude the hell must be larger size. How would you put them otherwise? Only they may not have separate rooms like they have in heaven. They may have common, what you call the dormitories, and common one bathroom, not attached to each bedroom. In heaven, bathroom is attached to bedroom, each one. Running harbour. In hell, there's no running harbour. It's all cold. And if it's the summer there, kind of heat, then they have running hot water. Quite the opposite. Why would it be opposite rivers? I said, these are perverse people. They have to have a reverse formula technique. But why God would punish us? He doesn't punish. He wants to wash you off. He just cleans you because He loves you. Like your child makes a mess with a, what you call them, diapers. You know, sometimes, if he does 10 times a day, mother sometimes slaps him. Why can't you do less? I mean, 10 times a day. She might slap him, but then he still cleans him and put a new diaper. What else you could do? That's God who does that. Wrathful, okay, sometimes I may get angry to, you know, show eyes to the child. Come on, have some discipline in your emotions. Why do you call it hell? I think purificatory is right. Purgatory means what? Word? Purgatory meaning? What does that mean? How would you not know? Anybody knows what purgatory? Yes. Purification. But sounds it has a sense of punishment in it, no? Yeah. Purificatory doesn't have a sense of punishment in it. Anyway. And among those, again, what we call impure, and those who do wrong and perverse, among them there's a section called incorrigibles. And then there's a problem. For them, probably they meant eternal hell, which I don't agree, but is in proportion to their incorrigibility. Their hell duration prolongs. Is that right, English? Meaning God has double-sidedness or multiplicity. Depends upon your and mine proportion of the impurity or the sin, as you may call it, that our duration of suffering lasts. It's fair justice. It's not punishment, it's a fair justice. We don't want justice. Unreasonableness and injustice prevails. It's a fair play. What else a loving one would do for us? Leave us alone? To die miserably and in pain? Will that be love? We have to understand, we have to agree, we have to have faith, we have to have a little insight into love of God. Not just talking like a human one. If you could get this little touch of God's love, it will make you sublime, pure, and it will bring tears in your eyes. We tend to judge God in a human valuation. That's our perversion. It should be the other way around. Leave us as sinners at forgiveness, that though is a part of love also for forgiveness. No doubt, why would you forgive anyone unless you are so weak-minded you can do better, so you forgive. Now that's different. Some people are no blamers, not because they have great high spiritual valuation of not blaming anyone, but because so weak, they have no guts to blame anyone. Now that's different, tamasic. Sattvic not blaming is a spiritual valuation. Some I've seen weak people who never blame anyone, as if they're highly spiritual, but not. They're so weak, they have no guts to blame anyone, as if, you know, not because they don't want to hurt anyone, but they have just no guts, they have no strength to blame even when it's genuinely required. So you have to distinguish between this. But if you ever touch in a genuine way the God's love, which we receive abundantly, unconditionally, and unlimitedly all the time, you should bring tears in your eyes. Not tears in the eyes when you copiously shed, when you don't get what you want. Those are not tears for God, no. Those you see all over the world shedding copious tears only because they didn't get what they want and they think that's love of God. This is not. It's quite a contradiction. If you love for God, you think quite opposite. Not about me, but His. When that touch of God's love brings tears in your eyes, feel sure that now you're beginning to understand God's love. Whether you call it punishment, wrath, and hell, things, so these are wrong words to me. Or that time they didn't know better English. Polite language they didn't know, probably. It's for our purification. Love itself is the greatest purificatory method. I had read, I think I've said before a few times, I repeat again. It may not be verbatim, I may remember, but the idea is that I read somewhere, the greatest revenge from your hostile enemy or hurting person is to have mercy upon him. It's the greatest revenge. And you can't do this intellectually only, but because if you love the person, it's difficult to love the person, that's the whole problem. But if you did, greatest revenge from your enemy or the person who hurts you, you have mercy upon him. That's not impotency or weakness. If you do that out of weakness because you have no guts to oppose, now that's wrong. That's tamas. Otherwise, sattva. And how can you love such a degraded, evil person? You can. There is an easy way. You're trying to be to see to love that person. That's where you're mistaken. If you know how to love God, you love that enemy person. It has to go through A. B to C is very common, epidemic. If you love God because He loves you, even if you put that way, though it's quite a bargaining statement, then you'll be able to love the enemy. Enemy is the person who hurts you. That doesn't mean, don't be carried away by this, because there's a very, very big fall here. Because then if you begin to love your enemy or the person who hurts you, therefore now have relationship with that person, go on as if it accounts for the relationships. No, it doesn't. You just love the person from inside your vibration. You don't have to keep related to enemy. You can still keep a distant and withdrawal. Because don't mix up the relationship with loving. There's two different things. You can keep him away or her. You still love the person, so that your heart is clean here. You have love here, not hate. Still you can keep away in relationship, that's perfectly all right. You love the person, you don't have to keep the poison in your mouth. But don't hate the poison. Why? Poison is needed in some medicines. Keep it where it belongs. But still, you may not hate the poison because needful herb or a kind of ingredient chemistry on the earth. But don't put it in your mouth. Oh, I love the poison, but why couldn't I drink it? Have a fun then. Let's see. It's easy to hate a person out of negativities and jealousies. Very easy to degrade yourself. But probably it's very difficult to, you know, love a person and be revengeful. You have to let go one side. If you don't have love in your heart and go to hell, a purificatory department. God may save us, God may kill us out of love. If we are inviting that way. He did with Hiranyakashipu, the god, father of Prahlad. He was dear to him, Hiranyakashipu. Narasingha, the prophet, he killed him. On the condition and terms he designed the Hiranyakashipu. I don't know if you know that story, but if you read the children's books about it. Ravana invited Rama on his own terms. Rama liberated him on Ravana's terms. But he killed him nevertheless. Many people think if you love a person, you forgive a person, don't do anything. No, that's not necessarily so. In some cases, yes. Nature doesn't work that way. These are laws of nature. It's mysteriousness that probably you have to have insight to understand even these matters. On one side, Jesus was praying and those dullards were sleeping, not even praying. And on the other hand, Jesus didn't take a whip and wake them up. What are you doing? Come on, pray. He took the money changers on the whip. The disciples sleeping at the crucial hour when he might have been carried away by the Romans. He didn't even wake them up. Let this sleep. He knew what they were doing. Didn't whip them up or even call them by names to get up. He didn't. Useless. He thought it was useless. If they can have, you know, this kind of way of life and thinking that they could sleep and the master might be captured by the Romans, out of shame on them, what would he do? Leave them sleeping, that's all. What can he say? Pilate or Pirate, what was his name? Huh?
1: Pilate.
0: I call him Pirate. He even gave chances to Jesus, asked so many questions, Herod did, the dullard, you know. He was so mum. What could he say? I mean, these dullards, what can you reply sensibly? You can reply sensibly to those who think and feel. But these dullards neither think nor feel. What can you reply to them even? You just keep mum. This is a tragedy. Jesus knew it. You think he couldn't talk? He was a rabbi in the synagogue earlier, preaching. He would have given them long lectures to Herod or Pilate together and brought witness of Pilate's own wife who had a dream. But what can you say to dullards who don't feel, who don't think? He's just as good as stones. What can he say? He kept quiet. When you have to put a finger on the obvious, you are just wasting your time and energy. Those who really don't know and have genuine questions, you can answer. But obviously, seeing she knows. There's evil-mindedness, the negativity, it's jealousy, it's selfishness, it's kind of whatnot. What can you reply to the obvious? You want to preach on the black cloth lying here that it is black? He kept quiet. As if Herod didn't know, Pilate didn't know, or those other dullards few mob, they didn't know. Some of them knew. What can he say?

Even if I had said, do you think it would have saved the situation? Oh no. He knew that, that even if he preached or lectured or some kind of analysis and logic he brought in, you think those ideas would have changed among those people? Never. They would have brought something else. They wanted lynching, that was the main issue. Everything else was secondary. If he kept quiet or had talked, even then would have been nonsense. You have seen those children in the family, when they don't get what the parents want to give them, they don't want it, or they want what they want. And if the parents don't give that, have you seen some children? You don't love me. Or they say, I hate you. They say that. Main thing is what they want, that's it. You know that story of the lamb and the wolf, you know, 7 months old lamb, the mountain streams come down from the top. There's a beautiful, tender lamb, 7 months old, drinking the water. She was so tempting to be eaten, you know. Wolf was up and up a stream. He looked at the lamb, you know, worthy of eating. He wanted an excuse. He told the lamb, you are polluting my water. And lamb says, sir, the water is coming from your side to me. But why did you abuse me last year? I wasn't even born last year. So it must have been your father then. And so he jumped up on the lamb, ate it up. We used to read these stories of English text in a school at that time. They just wanted to lynch him, that's it. Anything, any argument wouldn't have been born, anything. They just want to be what you call incorrigibles. That's it. So what could he say? One may say, okay, he was doing the will of Father. He had to allow himself to be crucified. No, that's a different interpretation. We have arguments there. But that's what the story was. Wife of Pilate even told him what the dream she had and who this guy is. Pilate gave a little leniency to allow Jesus to say something in defense. But he knew what the other Hebrews were wanting. They were even to the point of saving robbers at the cost of Jesus the Christ. You know these stories. Keep quiet. Let the damage be done, what else? All of a sudden we are sensible. But even the love is still greater than all these things. Saving device. It has become a virtue, so-called perverted virtue in Kali Yuga. Much wants more. Give more, they are more greedy. They want to demand more. They want more. It's just unreasonable, unjustified. Love continues. He wasn't a betrayer, Jesus, nor blasphemous. All the time he was harping on the word of God, Father in heaven. All the promises and oaths he took. What he has been assigned to do. With all that love, compassion, healing lepers, fallen women and men, and even lived in the hovels with them. So many proofs. Still they want to lynch a good guy. Human nature, so low. That's why we have been trying to somehow convert this human nature into spiritual and divine. It kind of has some semblance, some rise, some kind of uplift. We all know we'll die and we hold on to any possessions and things such a way as if that's the whole thing we came to life for. We don't even think what we're losing in. For the tin cells. The greatest spiritual wealth we lose for just few tidbits of tin cells on this earth. And just to have those things, how evil we can get, making her go deeper and deeper into the corners, dark corners to hide. Words and justifications don't justify this because eventually it makes us miserable. Jesus didn't have any bank balance, he had no money. All he
any possession, I suppose, Mahatma Gandhi, you know. Such a guy they would even blame, leave aside crucifixion. And you think you and I couldn't be that? We are much evil in this. God's love saves us, that's it. But don't take it as a shelter only. Try to see you and me what we are inside actually. You see that, we'll get the answers. I see this one thing. In spite of all these things, seem dark, negative, love can purify and save. It's not a great practice and austerities and penances. Love is not an austerity. Truth may be. Love is not. And it purifies, cleans so quickly, the peace reigns. Just there you feel peace. In spite of all darkness, this, and love is not austerity as truth is. Sure. That is so easy, no practices. Just open the heart and it's clear. I once again say it's easy to punish others. So difficult to love others. Releasing factor is love, not punishment. You can keep the person away, love him. Don't fall like a, what you call, you know, because you love a person, therefore you fall into a trap. Don't do that. Call it selfless love, unconditional, but I'm simply calling it love. That's it. Live the life of love. Try it, at least. How it solves the problems, depressions, tensions, disharmonies among relationships will solve. At least for me it has. Do I still love, concern Ravana or Judah, Judas? I love them. But that doesn't mean I would like to save them from hell, let them go to hell. Meaning, they have to be purified. Oh, they suffered, let them suffer. That's only fire to be baptized in. You still love them? Yes, I do. Well, how can you do that? So for one thing, I'm selfish for my peace. It gives me peace, that's it. To love them and not relate to them gives me peace, and that's great treasure for me. I lose a person, but not a peace. If you could touch this love, sublime, purifies right away, without austerities and practices, what do you lose? Nothing. Why our mind gets stuck not to love? Why it misses the chances, this opportunity of loving? It's a very terrible question. I'll answer it, unless you do. Why is it, even if we believe this, loving others will give me peace, purification, and so on, why still I tend to not do that and stick on to my miserable self of hating and revengeful and punishing and jealous and things like that, angry? Why? Why do we do this, you know? And knowing, if we believe the dictum that, you know, love is relaxing, releasing, healing, pacifying to both parties and so on, is why would we cling to the other, what we may call negative or dark side or wrong side even? Meaning reward is there, no? You're not just sacrificing. There's a reward in loving others, no? Of your own peace, relaxation, healing, what not? Healing is just not a therapy. You put some crystals on, which is fine. But that alone doesn't give you healing. We know that. You keep repeating going to therapists and healers. Nothing wrong with that. Please, don't quote me wrongly. Still, we know, we continue the same thing. Year after year, why the healing doesn't happen? Not because the therapies are wrong, but there's something wrong here with my mind. I'm just not doing the basic thing. And we're losing nothing, we're loving. Why would we do that, other side, wrong side, or whatever you call it? Well, in short, you would say ignorance, but let's see if there's another.
tangible answer. You said selfishness, I agree. But the very selfishness causes you not to love and have not no peace, isn't it? Do you think selfish person will not be a disturbed person? It will be, definitely, without any exception. Why should that person would do? Ignorance is easy to say, but any tangible, near possible answer. Habit we have talked about long times. Parties of habit, we do that. I've seen people telling others the rules and regulations of behave and not behave in a sort of negative, punishing way. But they forget they have to be loving and compassionate along with it in order to give. I've seen quite a number of people. They don't know how to give. You know what? There could be 10 answers. I'm making up my own. I think they want both. They want to be selfish, jealous, revengeful, hurting. At the same time, they want to be loved. They don't take it that they have to love too. That they forget. They want to be loved, this is their prime concern. Not to love is the first thing to start with where you are. But you start with yourself to love others. To love others meaning not again betrayals, but meaning loving others doesn't mean in a relationship necessarily. To some yes, but not always. Their prime concern is to be loved. That's, they forgot somewhere on the way of life that they had to start with themselves to love. This they forgot. They want to get love, but they want to give love, that's not there. Somehow on the way of human life they've forgotten this thing. It has to come from them first, rather than from outside to them. This is a fallacy. Therefore they expect others not to be egotistical, but they have right to be egotistical. They don't understand that ego, if they want to get rid of, is not the other person you are blaming. It has to start with you. Even if the other person may be wrong, may be blamable or not, but they forgot that that has to start with him or her first. Egolessness they expect from the other party first. If the party is wrong and courtesies are missing, they would expect them not to behave or to behave this or that way. But it has to start with themselves not to behave or not behave this way. They forgot. Somewhere in the human life. I've seen this calm and melody. I said, can you ask that question very from you? He and she have forgotten about it. That's why the love is a curing factor here. If you love that person genuinely, you won't see so many blames in that person. One. Second, your molehill has to be mountain now, not the mountain of the other person. Love can teach this. It's a curing, very curing, healing thing. Though the love is not a thing or a virtue by itself, it really bases our life. We don't cure just one element, we cure everything mentally and physically. You can lie down in peace and love with no negative dark side in your heart and mind, no suffering, miserable, disturbing psychology. It's just clear. You can lie in peace. But what about other person doing so much wrong, this? I said, that's your problem. You think of your own wrongs first. How can you do that if you loved others? You would do that. Doesn't matter, honey. I know everybody wrong, you have done wrong. I have to correct myself too, honey. In love, that will be the language. But in love, we demand the other person will love me and I can be a brat. I have every right to be brat, other has every right or responsibility to be loving and forgiving and be good. I have every right to be bad, isn't it? This is divide of love, and those people are very starving in love. And even if you give them love, they won't recognize. They'll tell you, you don't love me, because they are comparing someone else.
So you're not receiving the love that you're getting every day. Just not receiving, you're not open enough to receive it. And you think nobody's giving you love. You just are not open. You're self-centered, self-willful. How could receive even if you get a love? Love is very preventive and curative. It's the greatest healing factor. That's what Jesus did. Out of love he would feel for lepers, downtrodden, fallen people. Assuming, believing that they were down, they were sinners, they were degraded, and they were this. Assuming that, would you withdraw the love? You may not relate, you may not embrace the leper if you don't want to, but you can love them. And so, not a leper, but anyone else for that matter. But near and dear ones in home, in neighborhood, we don't sometimes even talk to them. You turn your face away from them as if they're kind of untouchable cactus or something. You can't even put your coat nearby their coat. It's kind of untouchable as of things. And then we say, you don't love me. How can? You don't receive. You're closed. Love is always abundantly available. There's only one thing common basis of whole life. How can that be? You close yourself up, you don't receive it. And then we blame God doesn't love me, or so-and-so doesn't love me. Have you been loving others? That's it. You have to start with yourself first. It will not only beget love, but assuming in some cases you don't beget that love, you won't lose your peace, okay. Doesn't matter. They'll take their time. It's commonly available basis. Love is as infinite as life could be, because that's the basis of all creation. This is the love I'm talking about, not relative love. And there's nothing to achieve. It's already there in you and me everywhere. You just recognize it. Be humble and sublime. Loving others and trying to find fault with them do not go together. I once again repeat. Loving others doesn't mean you have to be in a relationship. You can keep away. But have your love for your own healing, for your own peace alone. Love is in itself a food for its own heart. Can you live that way? Oh yes, definitely, because that's the basis of life. It's already there. God's not objectively loving us because we're children of creation. No, we're part and parcel. It's already there. You just recognize it. And it's not only intellectual wisdom, but it's very pacifying, very filling, very satisfying. That's the whole thing Vedavyasa has thought about. When he reached that stage, he knew what love is. All the endeavors, plus of his paths, he tried and wrote and realized, came to fulfillment only on this one word. Chaitanya knew that. Anyone would ask more philosophy, Vedanta discussions, or any kind of arguments, or any kind of contrasting the paths, you'd always reply one thing. I don't know much. I only know 2.5 words. And no other language says, just new love. That's it. And you will accept the defeat wherever. I say, already accept my defeat, you win. Why to sit for arguments? It's a humbly and simple, not only as a wording, his attitude was shown. He's given in. So I'll accept my defeat, why to argue now? And there would be what you call, what's the English word? Disarm them, yes. They'll see the high seat to sit and discuss and argue. You'll sit at the very shoe room on the shoes. He says, I already accept my defeat. Why to discuss this now? You want to discuss to win, no? I only know 2.5 words called love. That's it. Do you think this was just a rationality? No, he was love incarnate. So what could Jesus say to disciples or to Pilate or
or to Harold or somebody.

the hot design doesn't make it. That's not love. You have to touch the love. It's not only affection or emotionalism. It's pure love, it's an ingredient, it's still basis for life. This you have to realize. Once you do that, you're satisfied. And that's why, actually, because it is the basis of life, therefore actually we, you, me, everybody, try to seek love through everything, through my wife, through my husband, through my beloved, my children, my parents, my money, my property, my some position. We love these things, no? We're trying to seek that very love through all these details, what are the basis of the whole life already. Therefore we're hungry. Through coins, through postal stamps, and through stationery and diagrams of love. Do you think those things will satisfy us? Even in most cases I've seen, but I love you, I've seen most of the time you use that language is only to get what I want from you. Don't you know I love you, therefore you should do for me what I want? That's most of the cases are like that. If satisfy their urges, then you are giving the proof that you love them. And God doesn't follow this humbug at all. He's pure love. You know, why should he kind of caricature it? He'd put diagrams inside of our connections. You touch this very fundamental basis of life, that love is within you and me and everybody. Just recognize it. If not, then you have to be victim to your nonsense of the mind. That's what we are, actually. So that when you deal with a customer, it's not on employment and money and hours is spent on it, but you love that person. I again repeat, there's a very danger of a chiasm that in a loving person you may fall into relationship. Now I'm dividing these two. If you love your customers, doesn't mean every customer comes to your store you begin to love him or her in a related manner. Not. And so is with therapist, students, teacher, and whatever. I mean any relations in society or bargaining. Love factor is common. We divide as if love is for only the related ones, attached or not with others. That's the problem we are having. Therefore, love thy enemy as thine own self. You will understand what even my meaning is. Love thy enemy as thine own self, thy neighbor. Then now you understand what it is meant. Falling into a type of relationship is quite different than loving others. In spite of the nonsense of the partner, party, can you retain the love? Let go of the things. Can you, this nonsense person doing nonsense repeatedly and not cooperating within work, not cooperating the way you like her or him to do, and at one point you feel frustrated that in spite of your trying, things are not happening as they should happen or as you expect them to happen. Now you get frustrated and the love is evaporated. Can you retain the love for that person? Well, that person nonsense, stupid, whatever it is, not cooperating, not happening, it's frustrating. Still, and love that person, let him be and her as they are. Can you do that? Allow them to be stupid, still love them. That gives me peace and release. One, it is their stupidity, why I'm responsible for this. It's frustrating because you're expecting too much, let it go. Have love for that. How can I love this stupid? Yeah, I said, because you're stupid. You know the choice. If you are not stupid, you automatically love anyway, no? There's an exercise. Why is it frustrating? It's not meeting with your expectations within the time limit you have set. And that's your problem. And you are doubly stupid. Who told you this is a time limit to that correction? Who calculates this? What if that person takes 10 years? Who are you to calculate that his timing or her timing? Have you ever thought about it? So why didn't you leave them alone? Oh, should I leave them as they are?

are, it's none of your business anyway. They have to be what they are, not because you want them or don't want them. By assuming this authority in the first place. And therefore it's frustrating, none of anybody's problem but yours. Is that too frank a language? And if you leave it alone, you love them. Let them take their time. But I have to live with it, that's up to you. Live with it or don't live with it. Nobody is forcing you. You learn to let go, you're not going to calculate to live with it or not. Why would you love that person still? If not for anything else, at least for your own peace. Or are you going to keep your peace pending till that person changes? And who tells you that person is only wrong one and not you? Who is calculating these things? Does it make sense? So turn your lobe, what do you call this, brain lobe, what you call it? Little, turn it around a little bit. So blood circulation is better in the brain. Change your head a little bit. You'll see the peace will come. Just change the thinking process. How would you do that? Very simple answer. The hardest or the easiest connection you are missing is love. It's not the thinking. Thinking does not make the life sublime. Love does. You've forgotten a very main issue. And that's the thing, because we've forgotten that main issue or given up, is the our greatest appetite, hunger, is for love, therefore. Why should you be hungry when it's all unlimited, basic? Love is basis of life, is self, the creation. Why should it be in shortage? Why should we be wanting and wanting and wanting love? You're not try to give love first. If you start with yourself, you never thought about it. And so is peace, so is anything else. It's already there. The difficulty comes only when, in spite of the irregularities, difficulties and nature and character of the other person or person, makes it difficult for love to ensue or to come out, gush forth for them, because they are so wrong, because they are so bad, because they are this, because they are this. That's where the difficulty arises. But if you put love separate than those things, there's no problem. In spite of the differences, the love should remain. Then there's no problem. It's hard to do that only because you didn't want to do that. You are associating with your love with their characteristics. That's your problem. Dissociate it. And be free. You can live apart, even that's no problem. Once you do this way, you can love the enemy. Rama didn't hate Ravana, as per story. But that's the way Ravana wanted. So when Rama came and, I don't know if he sat it on chest, Krishna did, and comes, and Ravana got the darshan, the vision of God, still Rama killed him. Because he was a nuisance, that's all. Not because he didn't love him. Now, see the point? He was a nuisance to himself, to others' kingdom, and other people in the kingdom. He was a nuisance, that's why. Not because he didn't love. Ravana is into heaven, as a matter of fact. So did Krishna when he killed Kansa. He said, you are a nuisance, just go. He did love him, he gave him darshan. God banishes people from heaven as per the mythological stories. But that doesn't mean hate them. You're no good in heaven. Come on, go. You are that littlest angel for the time being. You know, get down from heaven. Go to earth. And have your box of collections. I'm sorry if I've said much, but I want to repeat again. Instead of thinking too much, try to touch love. It'll solve all the problems.
ego apart, you fight with your own ego, never solves. You do more nonsense. Love, ego, vanish. And that's the one thing in human life we hanker after anyway. It's not something I have to tell you to have love you never heard about. On the contrary, that's one thing we all want, don't we? Peace will come. Healing, yes, definitely. It relaxes my nerves and I'm full with love. The problems which seem problems don't appeal to me as problems, once my love is uninterrupted. I don't see the problem even. Just let go if you don't like it, I see. Expect others? No. I did expect, got frustrations all over. I said, it's not a good exercise. Don't expect, not, don't get frustrated. Equal. Got free. Well, you still love them? What else could I do? Nothing else would satisfy me anyway. Release. Remind yourself, Jesus did it, others did it. Why can't I? They were examples to us, no? Judas, even he didn't, what you call, curse. He already knew he'll say, one of you will betray. Beyond that, he didn't know anything. He could have banished him, gone away, or himself would have fled away to Egypt. He didn't do anything. Though he allowed himself to commit suicide, that's true. Jesus didn't prevent. That's his problem. His conscience bit, you know. But Jesus didn't curse Judas even. He didn't tell him, you'll go to hell. You know, one day you'll commit suicide. He didn't tell him. He told them they're false. Peter, you'll three times, you know, deny me. Such and such hour. That's all. He told them what they are going to do, but he didn't curse them. You have to know more about God's love. And so the prophets. It's very healing. If you love in your heart, then you put crystals on your troubled spot of your body. That's fine. Nothing against crystals. But if you have a seeding negativity inside, it won't help you. Your hearts have to be pure. And purity is just not vacuum cleaning. It's love. Yes. Only pure heart has love. Learn to love others. Your bigot love.

0: We may be talking about the absolute, but because language is dualistic, a subject and object relationship, that even to explain absolute we had to take recourse to the dualistic terms. What we mean by true self is the spirit, God, light, truth, reality, ultimate, absolute. And therefore the untrue would mean the limited identity called ego. This limited consciousness has been called untrue because, by the very definitions, true means eternal, infinite, permanent, and untrue would mean temporary, transitory, limited. Any ego identity, individual or group, or any bigger or smaller area group, ego, would be limitation on the pure consciousness which is called true self, or you may call it God. This true self versus untrue, to understand, will be precisely to distinguish between spirit and ego. Seemingly these sound two terms, but language is again dualistic, so spirit stands for unbound something and ego stands for bound something. When we identify with the ego of any area, that's called untrue self, and true self would be when we touch the spirit or consciousness within. Now if we correlate the separation, it would be when I forget the spirit, God and light, then I'm acting and speaking and thinking as ego, as an individual or as a group or as a nation or a community or an institution. Wherever my consciousness identifies with will be the self we are talking about. But when there are no conceptions, no limitations, no barriers, would be the true self, the free one. So separation between two selves is what we are talking about today. This separation is nothing else but forgetting one and remembering the other. And in between, the casualty which arises is the virtues or the valuation which pertain to true self and untrue self separately. The true self has virtues or the attributes of infinity, eternity, omnipotency, omniscience, and so on. And the untrue self, by its own limitations, the ego, would have limited joy, limited peace, limited freedom, limited love, and so on. Whenever we separate from the true self, that is the spirit, our God, and because of the limitations which accrue, definitely bring a sense of limitation which we call in human language as pain, misery, ache, frustrations, disappointments, any kind of such which causes sadness and sorrow. That is not because it is ego or the loss of a spirit, but because it's limited. Whenever we limit our consciousness, we are limiting everything, our happiness, our existence also. Therefore we die too. The death and birth are nothing else but the limited consciousness of the ego. Whereas whenever we have spiritual unbound consciousness of the true self, then we call that as immortality. In short, the question arises whether these two things in conception could be bridged up. To bridge these two or make them one, that all these spiritual practices are involved, including meditation, prayer, kneeling, going to religious places, having a master, reading holy books, chanting, charity, goodness, harmlessness, truthfulness, and so on. The virtues positively, and also the seeking, humility, and so on, help us to bridge this dualism into oneness. And then when we are established in true self, what they call self-realization, enlightenment, or God consciousness, you may call it Christ consciousness, Buddhahood, whatever, then gives us the unlimited power, unlimited consciousness, unlimited freedom, unlimited love and unlimited peace. And that's called the freedom from the lower self or the untrue self. There's no other meaning to salvation and emancipation but this, the freedom from untrue self. Untrue because it's fictitious, it's superfluous, it's temporary, transitory, surface, wavy. This ego causes mind to think, no doubt, and the heart to feel. And there are both sides to untrue self, good and bad, virtue and vice. Both are the dualistic and relative terms for the ego or mind to play or to act, to live and to exist. Because without relativity and dualism, there would be no creation possible. And the dualism has to have opposite factors, like pain and pleasure, good and bad, evil and virtue, friend and enemy, a sort of drama, a sort of play, which has to have different roles to make it a drama. How this all happened is not today's topic, though. We are just limiting our talk to untrue and true self, how they correlate each other, what they cause differently, and if they would be one, would bring what. It's as good as saying that when you see God and behold the vision radiantly, that all the darkness is over. This darkness is symbolic of unconsciousness or ignorance. When we see God as the light, the spirit, the true self, that we are liberated and emancipated, that's called consciousness. All these terms may not be new to us, but the purpose is how to remind ourselves to dissociate from our untrue self and come to true self directly. This needs concentration, meditation, prayers, silence, and all those virtues we talked about. That slowly, within that time and space, this fictitious shadow of untrue self vanishes. It's not a demolition or killing of the untrue self. It's simply like a shadow vanishes. But this, in the conditions of three dimensions as we are, we cannot see this shadow as shadow. We are seeing it as a reality because we are identified with the untrue self. And whatever we perceive through untrue self will look as reality. They call it apparently so, but not realistically so. Even in science today we know that through many apparatus we see the leaves of the tree or the man or the apparatus or any metal, not as it looks with naked eyes, but something else through the deeper concentration when we go through the apparatus and microscopes and all that. And we come to its inner meaning through the mind also, which is a great laboratory, when we concentrate and x-ray as if, we begin to see this unreality of the so-called reality, and its inner nature exposes. And the outer apparent appearance, which looks like very real, begins to look very thin or skin deep only. This needs a practice as we grow more purified and more simplified. Therefore, in all the religions, simplification and purity have been talked about so eloquently, and perhaps not scientifically, but it is very scientific in my humble view, that once we purify and simplify our minds and hearts, that we begin to see the reality in its naked purity, what they call pristine purity. That blessed are they who are simple at heart, for they shall see God. It's a very scientific formula, and perhaps corresponding such statements are in all the religions of the world. It's a practice of simplification and purification, so that our untrue self vanishes like a shadow, which is not a murder, which is not a killing. It's simply a vanishing of illusion and coming to reality as it is in our true self. And from there, the question may arise whether we can behave or act and live the life. Surely so. From this end, to explore it more, we shall now proceed to questions and answers to open the topic better.
1: Swamiji, I think Westerners always want to know how to do everything, how to do books on almost every subject, and meditation is becoming a household word. And is that something that can be taught or just practiced, or how do we go within and stop our minds?
0: Well, meditation primarily, though, sounds like practicing and learning something, no doubt about it. But in its own precise meaning, meditation means concentrating upon some ideal, chosen ideal, say God, light, true self, consciousness, and try to retain that concentration, That would be meditation. This is very essential because concentration is nothing else but going deeper. Let me repeat it. If you want to go deeper into any affair or subject matter or an object, you have to concentrate upon it. Concentration is not necessarily looking at it. Concentration is like X-ray going deeper into it. And then only you find out the reality. In day-to-day world, in the West also, everybody wants to know the reality, wants to know the truth. Even a child would ask, what is this, what is that? It's a general curiosity of human being to know. It's not that we are preaching you to know. It has already been there instinctively in us from a very childhood. We begin to ask about everything what we see. Ultimately, as you grow, that you begin to ask this question, who am I? Who is God? Who is the Spirit? How were we created? And so on. Naturally, that curiosity is very natural. In order to achieve this, we just go deep. And this going deep is nothing else but concentration. Meditation helps in it. So for meditation, we choose an object, though. In the Western or Eastern world, makes no difference. There was contemplation and meditation, kneeling, prayers, right away from the beginning, in different words and different ages. It's simply now it has come in the massive scale in America, which I'm happy about, so that we can understand that there's some other life than what we perceive with the senses outside. It's not the five sensual world as we perceive. There's something deeper than that. So meditation makes you to concentrate better and go deep and find out the truth. And this takes time, though, depending upon how sincere and intense you are. And that's a heritage or the privilege of everyone to find out that kingdom of God is within you. God is within you. Spirit, true self is within you. Try to search, knock the door, which means go deep into it. That would be called meditation.
2: Swamiji, you speak often of surrendering of ego. And that ego is a word which is used in many different ways today. I'm wondering if you can say something about
0: it. Well, to me, ego simply means any limitations on unlimited consciousness of yours. The circle of ego would be a very tiny one, or maybe very large, like even solar system. Supposing if I say I'm Indian or American, that's a national ego. If I say I'm Hindu or Christian, that is a religious ego. If I say I'm white or black, that's a racial ego. If I say I'm small or big, that would be inferiority and superiority complex ego. If I say I'm a man or a woman, would be a human ego. And so on, or individual as I am or you are. I'm so and so, I belong to such and such a place. All those identities are called different egos, but small and big. Any limitation on pure consciousness or God consciousness or Christ consciousness would be called ego. When you will come to this oneness with Christ consciousness, or a Buddhahood, an enlightenment, then you are free from any ego, large or small. So ego in a simple way, would be just a campus, a small barrier or big barrier on the pure consciousness. Like we bring the water in a pot from the ocean. Water is the same in the pot as well as in the ocean. Ocean here being supposing God consciousness. And in the pot, there's ego, a limitation, a barrier, a wall. Water is the same, though, but it's a limited water, not so much like ocean. And then we call this water the part of the whole ocean. Ego is no doubt a part of the total consciousness, but being its limited consciousness, it loses its pristine purity or unlimited power, unlimited joy, peace, and so on. So ego has nothing wrong in it as it is. Except that it's limited in everything, so that we die and being born so.
1: Is it necessary, Swamiji, to have a guru or master to attain enlightenment?
0: To my humble opinion, in principle, yes. Theoretically speaking, one could do without it, because God is within everyone. The Spirit is within everyone. Naturally, the possibility remains that you can do by yourself, theoretically speaking. But practically speaking, again, our consciousness, our mind is so limited that we can do up to the limit we have capacity. Capacity meaning exposed capacity, openness. Beyond the openness where it is closed, we need a help. I say this because on even material plane, on the world as it is, even to learn embroidery, carpentry, cooking, typing, accounts, geography, history, economics, and so on, we need a teacher and a professor. How many are who don't go to university and school and college or anywhere and just learn by themselves in their homes? You see, the human being could do, basically or theoretically, I agree, possibly, that you could do without a master or guru. But practically, just it doesn't happen unless you risk much more, 10 times, 100 times more time and also sufferings in it, or pitfalls, or say slips. So the duty of a master and guru is to make you or save you from the pitfalls and the delay and all those frustrations, at least reduce them. Basically, the meaning of a guru is who dispels the darkness, that dispels the ignorance. So it's a help. And also, conclusively on this point, I may say, often this question has been asked whether it's necessary to have a master and guru. To my humble opinion, the majority of those I've found that that's another ego trip to save themselves to be from humility. They don't want to be humble. That's why the question is valid. But once you know what humility is, you'll see there's a need of the master. Right from thousands of years, not today. Now it is in massive scale, so we are more aware of the word guru and master. But since thousands of years, this master discipleship has been carried on in all the nations. That even Jesus, for example, or a Krishna, or a Buddha, were masters to their own disciples. Now we call them prophets in incarnation, that's fine. But in their own flesh and bone life, they were the masters to their disciples. And their disciples needed them. We may only in retrospect to say that because they were sons of God or they were prophets, so they were needed to be masters. But this is true of all people because all people are not on the same level and stage of consciousness. All people may not have all the prophets or sons of God and realized souls. They may need the teachers or the gurus on even lower scales according to their caliber. Again, once again, the example of schools and colleges. All the children as students do not have PhDs or MAs. In kindergarten, our primary schools and secondary education, we have different qualified teachers and professors according to the caliber of their students. Same thing applies to the guru and disciple. That guru need not be son of God, need not be perfected, one need not be enlightened. But if it is so, so much the best. But as a disciple grows on and on into consciousness, then you get higher and higher masters and gurus. So the principle stands that as a human being, we do need master. Not today, tomorrow, but maybe 10 years hence. The time does come when we feel the need.
2: Today in America, it seems as if many more individuals are looking for this sort of a path. Could you say something about what you see taking place?
0: Well, I'm happy about it because of various points. One is, we have to think always about the evolution. Human being is, in a social way or human way, in a limited circle. They do not see the whole cosmic evolution, or at least the global evolution taking place, or in a particular nation when the changes happen. That spirituality is the acme and the climax of all the human experiences. When we talk about economics or sociology or culture or religion or tradition or politics, or any aesthetics and any other academic subjects, we're talking into limited circles. Once we evolve to spirituality, we are coming to the acme of our experiences. So whatever is happening in America, I'm happy, and especially when younger generation are more inclined to do this. Not because I'm prejudiced against the old, but because younger generation has more vitality and more time and energy and thrive to probe into matters better. But privilege lies with all old and young, though. So this common movement now in America, though seems sometimes a crazy thing, sometimes looks like they don't know what they are doing, and there are so many paths and so many varieties about things, is still, deducting its minus points, there are sufficient plus points, which I'm optimistic that one day they will give a very, very fine result of taking the life in its total integrated wholeness. We have been all along talking about this in psychology, about wholeness and integrated being, but we never knew what we were talking about. There's nothing else but a spiritual life, which we call Kingdom of God on Earth. Once you become whole being and integrated being, and you have transcended your psychological confusions, psychological kind of worries and anxieties, fears and doubts. When you are freedom from these things, you are becoming spiritualized. You are becoming divine people. When this will accomplish as a total nation or nations, I cannot say because those are predictions. As a starting, I'm happy about it, that one day we shall achieve the wholeness and integration of life, and which will include a psychology, psychiatry, physical fitness, education, happiness, and so on.
1: Swamiji, could you talk a bit about the relationship between spirituality and science? I think religion and science used to be thought in contradiction with one another, but...
0: Yeah, I would maintain that religion and science may be not quite in harmony, but spirituality and science are. They are just different two words. Spirituality pertains to spirit, which is, say, the center, the source, the ultimate. And science is also trying to probe into finding out the reality of things. What is the ultimate truth? How the creation is made? When was it made? Who did it? They're trying to find out it. So it's a knowledge. Science is simply the specialized knowledge, and spirituality is simply specialized science. If you invert just the words, they are the same. Also, there is one distinction which I could see, which is not really disagreement, is actually complementary. That is, spirituality starts from within, without, and science starts from without, within. If I explain it a little more, spirituality starts with a query or inquiry, who am I or what is God? And science goes into outer world first to probe and find out everything. And then they arrive at the very basic atom or a cell, or electrons, protons, and neutrons, or photons, and so on, and come to very basic energy, and even beyond that, perhaps, which they have not yet found out, which would perhaps be consciousness or awareness, beyond energy. They will come from without to within. Spirituality first discovers, who am I, where is God, what is spirit, then applies outside that God is within everyone, is all divine life. This is what we generally talk about, microcosmic and macrocosmic, interwoven into each other. So I would say science and spirituality, we are talking about the same thing, interwoven into each other. They are not only opposite, but also support each other. But supposing if I were to talk about spirituality in a traditional way, it might be just believe it or disbelieve it, accept it or discard it. But in the age of science, it has a challenge to be proven scientifically. Also, science has a challenge to be proven spiritually. That if science just tends to be materialistic, people will revolt. They just don't want bombs out of the science. They want something else from science, call it satisfaction, solutions, life immortal, freedom from death, freedom from disease. In short, knowledge or wisdom. That's the prime factor or the purpose of the science. Spiritually, the same purpose, to know. Because unless you know, you shall not be free. Truth shall make you free. And truth found out by spirituality or science will come to the same. And I'm also happy in many, many chapters you might, in books you might see, that coincidentally or even truly, even the terms used by spirituality and science are the same. Take any word. Science calls atom. Long back, spirituality, at least in India, in Sanskrit, they call atma, to Sanskrit. They call it cell today. We call it soul. Now, many will differ with this definition, I know. It's a long subject. But just to explain you how coincidentally even it is so. You call energy today in science. In spiritual, they call shakti, which means energy. Power, shakti, force, energy, and so on and so forth. That ultimately, when we come to the truth, it must be the same and one. If the truth is not same and one, it's not the truth. Truth is something which is eternally so, non-changing. And naturally, then truth is non-changing and eternally so, cannot be true. must be one. And if it is one, I'll call it same. We call it non-dualistic, non-relative, absolute. And if you take that away, the truth, whether found by science or found by spirituality, must be the same. Even the words somehow are coming out same. You call waves, supposing, thought wave, vibrations, vibes. Same thing goes into spirituality also. They call modification taranga and so on. Other words are there in Sanskrit. I need not repeat those. But fortunately, they are same also. Why I'm saying fortunately? Because I'm happy they are going into the right direction. In between, there are distractions. On the spiritual path also, there are many distractions. Science could go wrong and be destructive. But also, very science can be very, very constructive and make us wise, make us see things that to see. So the relationship between the spiritual science is not only relationship, that's the same thing. One goes from inside out, other comes from outside in. Here it also proves conclusively, speaking, that inside and outside cannot be separated. They are the integrated parts of the one whole thing. We have somehow in dualistic language called it within and without, inside and outside, spirituality and science, yes and no, good and bad, you know what I mean? They're all supporting each other, not only supporting each other, they're making each other. They're so correlated and integrated with each, you cannot separate them except in conception. So when you go beyond conceptions, there are no differences between spirituality and science.
2: Swamiji, it seems that a part of that spiritual evolvement requires a great deal of faith, and so many times we have so many doubts. Can you speak something about that?
0: Naturally, if you have doubts, the mind is distracted. Faith makes you concentrated. Only question, which a valid question could arise, what if you put faith in a wrong thing, a wrong assumption? This is the only danger and insecurity of the subconscious mind. That what if my faith is misplaced, or in a wrong thing, a wrong conception, then I'll arrive at a wrong conclusion and might suffer and damage myself in between. It's a basic human danger in between. My humble submission again is that try to probe into, inquire, be curious, analyze, discuss, think, and then arrive at the determination or conviction. But once you are convinced, form the faith. I'm not for blind faith in any way, but I'm certainly for living faith. By living faith, I would mean born out of your own convictions.

0: than reality. We cannot question it. But till you are questioning it, you are not finding it. So you have to arrive at faith, whether modern man or ancient man, truth is truth. Unfortunately, truth does not change, or rather fortunately. It does not change, so naturally we have to change to suit it. Unless we expect God and truth to change for our conditions to fit in, which is ridiculous. If truth does change and God does change and comes down to our conditions, we are just defining as if truth and God are changeful, and if those are changeful, we'll have death also. It's not permanent, and we cannot rely upon that. Something to rely upon must be permanent and eternal valued. Naturally, we have to suit our conditions to understand this matter. So what is our true self and what is God? Then we come to this faith. I'm against blind faith, I understand that. The modern man is only different from the ancient man in one thing. The modern man is more rational. That's all. So employ the rationality, which is inquiry, curiosity, and analysis, permutations, combination, and then form your determination and conviction. Even a scientist when goes in laboratory, if he doubts what he is doing, he really cannot attempt to do anything. He has to have a certain faith before he starts doing something. Even a scientist would do that. He knows there's something behind it, I must find it out. That's called faith. And that also stops your wavering of mind, gives you concentration. Without faith, there is no concentration. And without concentration, you cannot probe into the reality. Let's take the now reductio ad absurdum. Supposing you misplaced your faith, you thought it was so, and you began to probe into and study, and at the end you found out it's not so. Your faith makes you experience even not so. That's a failure or a damage or a kind of a loss you had. But by that loss and damage we learn that this is not so. It seems negative, but in the knowledge process, finding knowledge process, this helps. Because you're getting experience, this is not, so let us now find out again. All the time, faith is required.
1: Even with faith, Swamiji, it seems like a big order to find God in the day-to-day world that we live in with all the distractions. Do you think it's
0: necessary? At least I know it's possible. It's very possible. If it were not so, Master would have not told you, Kingdom of God is within you. Seek ye divine first, and everything else will be added unto you. Put it rationally now. If you know who you are, you know everything around you. If you don't know who you are just groping in the darkness. So that consciousness has to just be achieved. And that's the whole process of spiritual practices. How to achieve that Christ consciousness, Buddhahood, pure consciousness, liberation, while in the body or while in the creation or day-to-day life. It's possible. Meditations, prayers, and all these things help into that, and ultimately the release.
1: Swamiji, you talked about suffering as being a blessing in disguise, or is that when people don't learn by other means, then suffering may be a better teacher than...
0: Yeah, we have called it suffering as a human language. But if you go again deep into this philosophy of suffering and avoid the word only, what is it? A force, a reaction, our circumstances, our your relations. When you're not going into the right path, you get reaction to it. What to call suffering and pain. If pain and suffering were not created, how would you know what we are doing, where are we going? It's a checking and correcting factor. And sages knew it. Therefore they called it blessing in disguise. But when you identify with the untrue self, that is crystallization and personality, and that is suffering and has a pain, and because you're identified there and being in bondage with it, you begin to feel, I'm in pain, I'm suffering. All the time then forgetting that that's simply a correcting factor to make you go on the right path again. In short, there's no suffering and pain for anyone unjustifiably. According to law of karma, we all suffer or enjoy according to our karmas. This should not mean that we cannot help others. After all, if supposing somebody is suffering, we must help that person. But apart from that, the fact is that we suffer because of our own wrongdoings in the past. If we agree with this, then it's a correcting factor, it's a checking factor. And once we see that way, the pain and suffering, we will not detest. And we'll call it a blessing in disguise to make us go towards divine, rather than just grumble and complain about it. Because the more we grumble and complain about suffering, the more we suffer. We become weaker and weaker day by day. The very suffering can be a very encouraging factor. Depends upon how you look at it. It can be a very reforming thing, the suffering. It can be a very disappointing thing or dismaying thing. How you look at it. If you look at it from the spiritual sense, it's very encouraging and reforming thing. If you see from human or mental only, psychological way, then pain only will be a kind of pair of opposite as a reaction, as the law of karma teaches.
2: Swamiji, what about that aspect of evolvement called grace?
0: Yes. Now here we come to the demarcation. Demarcation between the mental horizon, that's ego horizon, and the unbound something, space outside it. Grace is, which is not bound by karmas, is a will of Lord, will of God, will of your master in whom you have faith, which transcends beyond the causation. So whenever, supposing you are sincerely, honestly striving to be free or to be simple, to be pure, to be loving, to be spiritual, to be God's devotee, in between, wherever your efforts, supposing, have been employed fully and you are not able to do, and you are still sincere and honest, the grace descends. This is always available for all people, provided we have employed our efforts first honestly and sincerely, and when we are exhausted, our full energy as if, and then have not achieved, and come to again zero level as if. It's not a surrender type, it's not a defeatism either. It's something like, I couldn't do, I find myself helpless, I did my best, honestly and sincerely. Then a grace begins to descend. Somehow, from some corner, without your knowing, without how it happened. Many people have these experiences. So already grace is there. We have to invoke it. They call it invocation. Or pray for the grace, but not pray for the grace by doing nothing. Mark my words. Many people think, oh, we live upon grace and do nothing. That's not the meaning of grace. Grace is when you have done your best, paper has gone to the teacher, examiner, you did your best what you knew, now you're failing, for example, by, let's say, some percentage. The teacher gives you, examiner, grace to make you pass out. When he sees that you have done your best, but doing nothing or doing little or insincere or dishonest and then asking for grace will be an exercise in futility. As if then we will say God is not merciful, but He is merciful, He is graceful, provided we have done our best. Our free will, which is given to us, we have used it perfectly. Then we can seek grace. Right from the beginning you seek grace, then the free will and power, energy left in you, what are you doing about that then? Where are you employing that thing? In something else then? So that doesn't make you qualified for the grace.
2: Swamiji, intelligence and enlightenment, which comes first?
0: It's a tricky question. Well, you understand, after enlightenment, there's nothing left. Naturally, that should be the last, by logic. So intelligence must precede enlightenment.
2: So is one's enlightenment limited by one's intelligence?
0: No, this is what I'm trying to clear now. It's not necessary that every seeker has to go through the path of intelligence. Some are highly, highly devotional people. They need not bother about intelligence. They are just devoted to enlightenment, devoted to God, devoted to Christ consciousness or Buddha. The devotion makes them, as a byproduct, intelligent. So there are two paths, one of intelligence, one of devotion. The path of intelligence is called path of knowledge, and another is called path of devotion. both work out. So some people may not have intelligence at all, they still could see God. And there have been cases like that. But this should not mean that those who see God or meet the realization were necessarily dullards. They also are intelligent, but they were not going through path of intelligence. They were going through path of devotion.
3: Is intelligence, can it be functional without devotion for enlightenment?
0: In some up to preliminary and secondary stage, but in advanced state, they again join together. According to Indian terminology, they call it para-bhakti and para-jnana, which means in advanced stage, the both devotion and knowledge are intelligence, just meet each other. We could easily say then, an intelligent person, really intelligent person, will have a devotion. And a really a devotional person will have intelligence. But that comes in advanced stage, let's say, after graduation. But up to, say, an undergraduate, they both are contrary to each other, as if, not really. All the true devotees of God were very intelligent people. And all the true intelligent people were really devotional. There's always a harmony if you know the truth. There's no contradiction or contrary to each other in the ultimate analysis or scheme of God's creation. You see the point? There's harmony. And there's unity of things. Right from if a stone was the lowest thing and a spirit the highest, in between the whole creation, not only ecologically, but they are in oneness. They are not in separate things like a plant, animal, fish, bird. They are all together. Ultimately, when you come to this harmony, unity, you are truly religious. That you won't find any contradiction in two things, except in our own conceptions. As you grow higher and higher, consciousness opens up. You find the unity of things. And whole scheme of creation, you will see, unified and harmonized. That there is no antagonism between devotion and intelligence, or between friend and enemy, or between evil and good. You understand what I mean? This is a large subject, I know. We have not much time to the left. But if your last question, we could.
3: If you could discuss the true nature of intelligence, what would you?
0: Brightness, brilliance, dazzling seeing of things. Clear way of righteous thinking, justice in thinking, sharpness, that will be intelligence. The Indian word is medha, perfect, clear, justified, righteous thinking, brilliant, transparent thinking. That's called intelligence. I think we shall meditate for a few seconds now.

course, there will be many points in this we have been touching in lectures, but each time we have to remind ourselves. Also because if you really successfully can meditate, you have achieved a very great thing. The way is then very, very simple, if you know really how to meditate. What is meditation actually? Of course, as we know, sitting silent, closed eyes, and making our mind peaceful and silent is also meditation. What is exactly meditation? What do we call it? Supposing I concentrate upon, say, this table lamp, or I concentrate upon this flower, will it be meditation? Though meditation involves concentration, but is meditation concentration only? Supposing we control mind, try to make mind restful and not restless, hold on to one-pointedness. Will that be meditation? Concentration is a step into meditation, that's true. It's further than that, beyond it. What is meditation? The exact definition is a prolonged concentration upon something which you want to be is meditation. What you want to be, prolonged concentration upon that without any gap in between. We may not go into its mathematical technicalities, but just to explain further, 12 seconds only, concentrating without a break in it upon something you want to be is called meditation. 12 seconds only. In between, mind doesn't flicker, doesn't break the concentration, doesn't waver, distract. Continuous flow of concentration for minimum 12 seconds upon something you want to be is called meditation. When this is clear, next question comes, how to do it? Of course, it involves concentration, one-pointedness, surely. But the steps which are to be taken for meditation are also very precise. Trying to concentrate daily is not meditation. Let us be sure about terms at least. Trying to concentrate upon something daily is not meditation, that is concentration. But when you achieve 12 seconds, then it is meditation. Thereafter you prolong the meditation. And how to do it? There are various points. Of course, one is regularity. That we be regular in sitting and doing it, that's one. But the precise point I'm bringing, apart in addition to my various other points, is how to do it. Apart from regularity, particular seat, particular time to sit in, particular object of meditation, all these involved, of course, with a slight peace, guard, form, whatever. Particular time, particular place, you sit regular, minimum so many minutes and so on. These are all very necessary. But what I mean to touch upon, how to do it, I mean the preparatory grounds. Many times and mostly, we find meditation difficult, or it takes months, days, years, decades. Even then we may not achieve much what we wish to. Only because we do not prepare the ground for good meditation. It has been so said that if you eat and work and rest to the extent where your mind becomes sattvic, tranquil, then you have a beautiful meditation. It's a kind of paradox. People think

0: We meditate in order to achieve tranquility and peace of mind. I don't deny this, but that's the wrong way of putting meditation into. You may concentrate, try to concentrate to bring tranquility and peace to your mind, but that's not meditation. For meditation, you have to require a sanctified, a certain stage of your mind, a sanctified mind, a kind of purified mind, a kind of sattvic mind, a kind of peaceful and tranquil, already, relatively speaking. Not a perfect peace, though. Then purely it will be meditation. How to do that? So that's why they have said, in order that you could meditate successfully at dawn and dusk, it's better you check your food, check your habits, check your work and rest. Have a such moderate life whereby the extremities are avoided for the mind. Any extremities for the mind will disturb the mind. So have a temperate, a kind of modified, a kind of moderate living in all these three things, work, rest, and diet. So that when you sit in meditation, you are the least disturbed. Of course, these three things, diet, rest, and work, involve the company you keep, and so on. That also affects the mind. To bring the mind to sattvic nature, to the tranquil quality of mind, these three things are must. The moderate living is made. This helps meditation a lot. Then second point which comes to meditate, of course, apart from punctuality, regularity, and so on, cleanliness of the place, object choice. To me, this is the second and the last point about how to meditate is, there are two ways. One is with the ego we meditate. I meditate upon something I want to be. That's usually done. But there is another shortcut method if we could catch it and do it. Instead, I as subject meditate upon something else as object to be achieved. Just we consider not that I am meditating, but only that exists. Whatever you want to be, that exists. I am meditating upon the thought, even has to be renounced. If you could do that. Very easy method, though, if you can catch it. What you want to be, not that I want to meditate, I am meditating, I meditate, not this line at all. When you sit in meditation, just remember that thought I am meditating, this should not be brought in. If you want to achieve the results quickly, only that, only he, only it. I am meditating even the thought. It's a very higher meditation though, but if you can catch it, you'll achieve much. I am meditating, thought should not be there. Just remember that, or it, or he, whatever you are meditating on. The thought, I am trying to meditate, let me meditate, that is very prolonged method, till you lose yourself. But that's not incorrect though. Just that he, simply that, sit and remember him, and know the thought. It will make you be that. It's a higher meditation, not negating or cancelling the other modes of meditation. It's a trying to quieten the mind. It's a trying to do some practices. Instead of trying to try various methods, just one thing. Whichever idol you have chosen for meditation, whether it's peace or silence or God or Jesus or your guru or whatever. So when you sit, just be on that. I am meditating thought also should not be entertained.
1: If you meditate like on a person, can you look at the person that could look different ways, or should you just try to take one thing that he looks like, or
0: one point at this, you have to choose one shape. But if you cannot do that, supposing, then you may first start with various shapes till you come to one.
1: Okay.
0: So in the beginning it is very usual and natural that many shapes of that person will come to you. It's natural. But try to arrive at one, something, so that you get one-pointedness. Once we have one-pointedness, things are easier. With the distracted mind, things are difficult. In one-pointedness, it is easier. So that's why you have to come to the one shape anyway. If you cannot do that, go from shifting like a sparrow, from one shape to another shape. But that's also okay to start with.
1: Swamiji, is meditating on a word, like an object? Or should it be an object or an actual person, but just a word?
0: Word could be. You mean written word or just a sound?
1: A mantra.
0: Well, mantra could be a sound, mantra could be a written alphabet.
1: Sound.
0: Which one you feel?
1: Sound,
0: yes, can be done. Yes. It can be. But then if you don't change daily, every day you do the same then, that is a must in meditation. You cannot change the object every day. If you are doing on the mantra sound, daily it should be so. But when you are here trying to hear the sound of your mantra inside, suppose meditating upon, I am meditating, thought has to be given up. If you can do that, supposing, things will be quicker. The time you are aware that you are meditating is a very prolonged process, difficult. Because till your I is there, you cannot successfully meditate. When you forget yourself, then you meditate really. This is what I am trying to emphasize. Whichever the object, I said, whichever the object, doesn't matter. This thing is that you forget yourself. I am meditating, thought should not be entertained. And that will relieve you of all things. All disturbances, distractions will go off. Whichever the object you choose is the material. But choose object which you want to be. I'm again emphasizing this point. Meditation is the concentration, prolonged concentration upon the object you want to be. Do you want to be that sound? If yes, meditate on that. There's a story about it. And one person used to go to one guru and used to ask him, make me your disciple. He would plead daily, and the guru would say, not yet. And he would go on and on, hear his satsangs, and other disciples would be there. He sometimes would weep, but guru would tell him, not yet. And the disciple got one day fed up that every time he was rejected and refused, so he one day pleaded too much. And guru got fed up. And so much so that out of a curse, as if he said, he used to ask him, what should I meditate upon? And out of anger or something like that, the guru said, go and meditate upon the stag. You know a stag with big horns? What do you call that? Yeah, something like that. And disciple said, thank you. And he went and meditated upon that big horned stag. He had a small, poor home with a small door. Days together he didn't come to Guru. And the master asked others that chap used to come, would be disciple. He doesn't come nowadays, what happened? So go and find out. The two persons went in, door was closed from inside, and they knocked. They said, so and so, are you in? Quite a few times they shouted and shouted. Then the voice came very dim. Said, I'm there here. Why didn't you come? And he said, well, how can I come? He said, why? He said, well, my door is small and my horns are so big. How can I? They said, what has happened? He said, well, horns have come out from my head. And stag and deer all around. So they said, what's the majra? Majra meaning the story. So they opened the door from outside somehow. They went in. He was silent, lost in meditation. Days together he was on one that seat. He was hungry after getting. He said, come on, you have no horns. Get up and come, and our teacher is calling you. He said, but how can I come? And this, he said, you have no horns, open your eyes. And they got him open eyes, and there were no horns. Well, he was meditating upon this deer or stag, and he realized it. He became the stag. But inside that vision, he's seeing the big horns. Outside, they had not come up, and he thought, how can he come out of the door? And that's what you have to be careful, the object you choose for meditation. Because he will be there. Then, of course, they dragged him to Guru, and Guru said, well, you are not yet horns born. Now I'll give you a proper meditation. So he said, Guruji, why didn't you give me this object beforehand? So many days I was after you. Well, Guru said, I was testing your sincerity, hunger, appetite, how much you want. So he said, I took your word as a gospel. You said, go and meditate upon the stag. And I did it. So he said, now you're qualified. So now I'll give you the real object. So this is, you have to be careful you choose to meditate upon, because that you will be when you realize. One person had asked Ramakrishna that, I've heard those people who get intense about these matters go lunatic and crazy, who are very intense about meditation, yoga, and go into that too much, and they become kind of, you know, dropouts, crazy and lunatics. And Ramakrishna got furious and rebuked that person. Do you think one who meditates upon light can ever be in darkness? Those who meditate upon light will be enlightened. Do you mean to say they will be groping in the darkness? Rebuked. Which means, what you meditate upon, that you will be. I'm afraid only for those disciples who meditate upon my figure, no? I sometimes wonder if they get this grey-haired beard all of a sudden. It won't be a good form. You have to be very careful upon what you meditate. Choose the object you want to be. That's meditation. And what blocks it from success, or whatever you call it, from the realization, what does it block? Of course, in short, we say, I, me, true. But in between, there are a few details. Those are present desires, past karmas, habits. These are main two obstacles which block. The past habits are impressions of the mind, and the present desires. These are main obstacles. And for good meditation, present desires are to be renounced. Past habits are sanskars, just to be observed, witnessed, not identified with. This is a practice. Though the root obstacle is, of course, me, I, naturally. If you could drive away that, if I-ness goes, meditation is beautiful. That is why I was emphasizing that when you meditate, leave the conception of even I am meditating. So that with I, other things go off. The habits, the desires, and things like that. Other things like punctuality, regularity, and so on, of course, are to be there. But these are main points about meditation. See, the notion of I meditate upon is not there. The object you choose should be what you want to be. And then see, it's very smooth, meditation. And arrange your diet and work and rest in a moderate way, if you want to have success meditation. Till you go to the next stage of meditation called samadhi, the spiritual absorption, that is, you become one with the object of meditation. Then you are lost into that. So try to be lost rather than to achieve. If you want to achieve realization, is a positive thinking, which is not needed. You have to relax back, silence. Try to lose yourself into it. You be not, and be there. try to lose into that. Whatever brings you out, you have to see, reflect. Don't be identified witness, observe. It will come and go. If you want a successful meditation, then doesn't require much efforts. There are no efforts in meditation, except when certain thoughts really bother you and you are not able to unidentify with those, then it's a hard job. There's no other hard job in meditation, except when you're carried away in identification with something. And you have to unidentify and be observer and a witness. That's a hard level. But that has to be done. If you are carried away into identification with anything in meditation, anything, good or bad, both, try to dissociate and identify and be observer, a kind of witness. And as you can successfully do so, be an observer and a witness, then you'll go and plunge into the object of meditation, naturally. And there's no attachment or identification. You go back into the source. Here lies a positive working, though, when you unidentify. It requires Herculean of efforts. But that is a must. How to unidentify from the things you are identified with and be an observer. Practice. This needs practice. Hard labor. And when you are able to unidentify a new mind in meditation, then surely you get unidentified outside. Till you merge into your object of meditation. For this you require a patient meditation. You have to be very patient and bring in the peace of mind and then do the meditation. It's a thing which you cannot fight with. You have to be patiently dealing with this thing. How to unidentify? It requires patience. And daily patience, daily regular practice. And identify not with kind of fighting, not a violent method, peaceful method. Try to achieve that serenity, the tranquility of mind, so that you remain witness. And for a long time, when you are able to be observer, you get back to the source of yourself. And then you drop into silence, slowly. It's a way to meditate. Before that, it is not meditation, it's concentration, trying to concentrate. But when you achieve meditation, you must have peace. You must have tranquility and serenity. When you are unaffected, unidentified with various things of your mind, then your mind gets into tranquility. Then you drop into the object of meditation, and it gives you silence. You come into silence.
1: Swamiji, what do you do when it's not really your mind? It's like you're hearing people talk and you're seeing it, like a television's going on.
0: Even that has to be observed only. Be a witness to those. Don't get identified. Practice. That's the only Herculean job one has to do.
2: Swamiji, if you meditate, you always meditate on the same item or object?
0: Yeah, should be, because otherwise concentration suffers. And also, though ultimately, even that object really vanishes.
2: Because what I mentioned was meditation was in fact concentration. I would read a book, usually in the bed, and then I would kind of concentrate on what I read. So that would be my meditation.
0: That's not yet meditation, no. You are still trying to make your mind come into that. But yet, we would not call it meditation. is the part of concentration you are doing. Mind shifts from object to object. But the time comes when you are matured enough for meditation, then object will be one. As soon as you will sit in silence, close your eyes, Krishna or Christ or whatever your object be, will come before you. You won't remember anything else, but your whatever object is. That will become natural with you. As soon as you sit, cross is there or Om is there, whatever you have chosen, supposing, and an idea of peace, you just go into it. Light, whatever you call it, it will be one thing. Ultimately all things are connected, but to start with is one.
1: Are you always supposed to shut your eyes? Say, like, if you had a picture of Christ or Buddha or Krishna or whatever, should you always shut your eyes?
0: To start with, you may open your eyes and see that picture so that you form a focus. But ultimately you have to go within, close eyes. Yeah, meditation is closed eyes. For the beginning, in order to bring in concentration, you may see the picture every now and then. It's okay. Ultimately, it is within.
3: Opening of the eyes, I know some groups suggest you have them just slightly open so that you wouldn't fall asleep if you have the tendency to.
0: Again, that's on the way for some. It may be for those who, if close eyes completely, may fall asleep. Or like that. But when you don't go to sleep and you can close eyes, go within, that's better. But that does not cancel the other method, because to some it may suit. What we call Ardha Unmilitam Chakshu, the half closed eyes. But this is a stage again, in between. When you go into deep meditation, eyes are closed. You are not even aware of whether eyes are open or closed. Just those are not there, eyes are not there. With half open or not, they'll automatically close. For some it may be suitable at times, not otherwise. Ardha Unmilitam. If you are much upon that object of meditation and forget even I am meditating, you are carried away. And it's a kind of magnet thing, carries you. You get lost into that. There's nothing higher than this meditation, meaning in order to realize. All other things are subservient to it, secondary to these things. All other things, like many paths and yogas and systems, are just subservient to this meditation. Be sure. All the yogas lead to meditation. All the paths lead to meditation. So when you achieve proper meditation, 80% work is done. Proper meditation.
3: Can you use the sound of the mantra to go into meditation, to come to the object of your meditation, or is that?
0: Can help. But normally speaking, the sound of mantra is just for concentration, not for achievement, not for realization. It helps our concentration. If you go within to hear the sound, which we call nada yoga, it helps concentration, that's all. Not for the realization though. Ultimately, realization is the sound of sounds, the word of God, say Om or something, that you get lost into, the ultimate sound, maybe a flute sound, maybe Om, original word. But that's a different thing than mantra. Mantra sound is generally for concentration, not for realization in the sense of ultimate realization. One can use it as a help. Proper meditation even doesn't have mantra, really. We start with mantra to concentrate. When you come to a good concentration, mantra drops back. No sound is necessary. Ultimate meditation is in silence, inner absolute silence. And you get a realization of the object you are meditating upon. Perfect silence of mind. That to achieve, of course, is hard, but if you drop yourself, that is, I am meditating, if this is dropped, you don't exist, then it becomes easy. Otherwise, you put efforts, you try to concentrate, and it becomes difficult. Allow a natural mind to come into silence. That's the best. The natural relaxation of mind. Just drop within your sleep, like that. And everything is refreshed and washed off. Yeah. Births and births are just washed off and refreshed. One silence of mind, if you achieve perfect silence, everything is clean.
3: Does it take a long time to hold that period of silence? Once you reach it, it seems like it just goes like that.
0: There are two categories of people. Very few who could, once achieving that silence, never come out of that. They just go into that. But the majority are who come and go till you achieve the continuous thing. Very few are there who don't come back from that silence. And if it doesn't happen, you have to try and try, try and try. And see what disturbs you, what brings you out from silence.
3: Sometimes when you come out, you know something, you know that you know that you know it.
0: So then?
3: Is that part of the realization? You know what I'm saying, Swami?
0: No, I didn't understand.
3: Okay. Hmm. Sometimes when I drop into that silence for a second, well, I come out knowing it. Something I have never known before. It's just here in my heart.
0: Mm. Yeah. Well, because you are trying to explain what silence is then. That experience, whatever that was inside. When you come out of that, that's lost for the time being. You're trying to explain it. And it's not that. Unless again you go back and be there. You see the point? You have to go back again and be there. There's no other solution for that. Something you touched off and you come back. That thing is not with you. The only solution is go back and again touch it. What you are, I mean. Let that be alone. Then that's what you get established. But this I-ness brings you back, me existing. So that brings you out of that silence. Thrust, a kind of habit, thrust, push, brings it out. It's a kind of habit push.
4: The whole idea is that today at least we are privileged to have a scientific outlook. At least, not necessarily rational. I don't mean rational outlook is necessarily scientific. Scientific outlook where you inquire, you study, you research honestly and find out the truth about it and apply it. Science should be applied. It has otherwise no meaning. That scientific outlook to inquire, to search, to find out and not just make believe. But many times that can form its own dogma. Science can produce dogmas. You can be scientifically dogmatic. When you just go on inquiring and researching and researching and not just doing about anything, you just deduce the formula then forget about it. But the real seeker would be to find, inquire, search, find out, and then get into it. Then plunge into it. Then go to the ocean and forget about the map. all the time just drawing the maps and discussing about and writing theses about the maps has no meaning. A true seeker, a true devotee, wants to meet with the Lord and not just hear or talk about the Lord. That's a true devotee. Because of devotion, he or she will headlong plunge into it. Satsang is meant to make you longing for that. Otherwise we become lukewarm and just talk about God. The real scientist, the real yogi wants to meet or reach that source, what he's hearing or talking about. This way we pierce through our darkness, darkness of ignorance or inertia. Even science is trying to make breakthrough through inertia. They have not done yet. They're trying to break the inertia so that they could turn up and down, left and right, aeroplanes anytime they want, take up and take off, and not wait upon the gravitation. But this, we don't know when they will do it. Spiritual does the same. On and on, if you read the Vedas or yoga books or even any of the mystical books, you'll find that they try to get freedom from inertia, tamas. Another meaning of tamas is darkness or inertia. Both have been the same meaning of the word tamas. The spiritual people, yogis and aspirants, try to get rid of tamas, the inertia. But they get thick, dull, you know, food conscious, bed conscious, you know, and so on. That's tamas. It's a great enemy of spiritual realization. Even science is trying to get rid of it. Same process, rather same thing, but different processes. Through our mind also we try to alleviate ourselves of the suffering of this heaviness. Make ourselves lighter, cheerful, relaxed and comfortable. This can be done in our bodies to get rid of inertia. Then the body flies is quite different byproduct. But at least your mind gets lighter. The heavy load is shaken off. And inside you, when you truly, really meditate nicely, you'll begin that lightness feeling, relaxed feeling. Burden will be off, worries will be off, heaviness will be off. Certain yogis go in the violence and create the body flying. That's a byproduct we call occultism. That you may do or not is a material. The idea is to get the mind lighter, relaxed, eased out. So the tensions, confusions and chaos is over. And that brings in the unity of purpose and harmony of living. This you can verily do within your own body, sitting at one place, I assure you. Whether you go to cave or not is a material. You could do in your room. American homes are at least less crowded than Indian homes. There are less families. There are more privacies here. Less interference in one's living, comparatively speaking. We have much, much more opportunity in America. If you come in India and do these things, they will have to go to the cave and forest because the homes are crowded, overpopulated, dirty, nasty, in the sense. You can do it unless you go to the forest and cave. You can meditate in Indian homes. Exceptions abound. But here at least an interference is there too, comparatively speaking. Here people don't interfere with each other, at least not much. You can have your room locked and tell them not to phone when you don't want. In India, even if you tell them, they'll phone you. Or if they have no phone, they come and knock without appointments. But these privileges you have. You can make your home and room very private if you want to. You have it. You want to meditate. And inside your own body apparatus and mental apparatus, make yourself lighter, relaxed, freedom from tension and chaos. And inside, when you begin to be free from inertia, then you encounter the disturbances of the mind. As soon as your inertia is over, mind begins to give you flashes of disturbing thoughts. You don't want them, but they come up. That's very natural. After inertia is over, disturbance of mind starts. That takes a long time to silence. Many people fight with their disturbing mind, they want to react, resist in the mind, and it never subsides. Only because you're resisting and reacting. But if you allow, resign unto the will of God, relax, the disturbance of the mind will also begin to slowly subside. And then you wait patiently. And then after the disturbance is over, by the grace of God, then you begin to see yourself. As if the waters have stilled, the mud has settled, you begin to see the reflection in the unruffled waters of the pond of mind. There's a slow, steady, patient process. First get rid of inertia, then relax your tensions and disturbances. Then wait patiently. You'll see yourself become lighter. Mind will become very well poised and enjoy. And then wait on. Don't get up on that. Just wait on in that position till you renounce your ego also. In between there are temptations. Your body may fly, levitate 1 foot, 6 inches up, and you'll be happy to come out and tell people, look, I can levitate. All the TV cameramen will come, you know, interviews, press reporters, disciples. My God, they'll say, you're wonderful. You know. That's all. You are levitating, that's all. Now what? After that what? Is it fully satisfying? These are byproducts, not necessarily evil though. It's a byproduct. Many people are just waiting for to levitate. I say, easy, just go in an aeroplane, is levitation. Sit on the chair, you are already over the ground 2 feet. You can put a swing hanging somewhere and just sit on that. There's something like that. If you levitate and then swing a little bit, it's just a joy. A kind of entertainment on the sea beach, if all were levitating on the sands and just swinging. It'll be a fun, but that's all. If spirituality or science are not to be necessarily a utility things. You may have application in utility, I'm not against that, but that's not the goal. Goal is to get freedom, the release, and be conscious, enlightened. First, when you're free from inertia, resist the temptations actually, so that you don't use the freedom from inertia and something else, or at least misuse or abuse it. God gives us powers not to tempt us necessarily to be distracted from the goal. We often are distracted by temptations because we forget the goal. But if you keep up to the goal, then your mind will disturb you. It's easy to escape from the disturbance of mind and use your byproducts of freedom from inertia. It's very easy to do that. But you won't reach the goal.